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10: Welcome back to the Lars Larson Show. It is my favorite day of the week, First Amendment Friday. And why? Because we open up the phone lines and let you exercise your First Amendment freedoms. I mean, it's one thing to have God-given freedoms, like the right of free speech and the right to practice the faith of your choosing. It's another thing if you never actually exercise those rights that are protected by the Constitution, but they are not a grant from the Constitution. The government did not give you those rights. God gave you those rights. And that's an important distinction to remember. Glad to have you with me. 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That's 866-439-5277. 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And the president is now showing that he knows how to use leverage to get things done for Americans. He announced that he was not going to sign a bipartisan housing bill. It'll still become law on its own without the president's signature unless he vetoes it. And there is no indication that Donald Trump plans to veto that housing bill. I'll explain that in just a moment. First, welcome to the program. If you want to join the best conversation in talk journalism, here every day at 866-HEY-LARS. And if you're a naysayer, we always put naysayers right to the head of the line at 866-439-5277. Send your emails to talk@LarsLarson.com. What's coming up this hour? A professor's class averaged 96% on a take-home exam. And then he made the final in person, and all of a sudden, all those student grades just collapsed. Is AI creating a generation of students that can't think for themselves? New York State spends about $40 billion on public schools, and yet half of the students attend failing public schools. Where is all that money going? We'll get into that as well. A Democratic Senate candidate dropped out after a string of disturbing controversies. You know who we're talking about, Graham Plattner. Why did party leaders stick with him for so long? And I want you to take just a moment to cast a vote in our X poll. The X poll question today, we always write a poll question inspired by the news of the day. Should Harriet Tubman replace Andrew Jackson on America's $20 bill? Now, that was the plan of the great constitutional scholar Barack Hussein Obama way back in 2016, right before Obama, thank God, left the White House. And it was supposed to happen by 2020. It never did. Some of that may have been because Obama might have assumed that Hillary Clinton was going to be the next president of the United States. But boy, did the voters set him straight on that. So should Harriet Tubman replace Andrew Jackson on America's $20 bill? Donald Trump's administration has already completely canceled that plan, at least for now. Treasury Secretary Scott Bessent has confirmed the redesign is not going to go forward. Glad to be with you, and glad to shout out to our newest Lars affiliate. That's Korn Radio, K-O-R-N, in Mitchell, South Dakota. You can hear Korn on AM 1490, Great Talk Radio, and the Lars Larson Show Monday through Friday. If you want to join the conversation, you're always welcome at 866-HEY-LARS. Now, let me tell you, before I get to calls, Let me tell you what I mean by using his leverage. Donald Trump does not have the ability on his own to pass legislation. That has to be done by the Congress. And so when the president said, I want to see the Save America Act passed, that is the one that would require three very simple things. Number one, you have to prove you're a citizen and eligible to vote to be able to be registered to vote. Number two, you have to have picture ID. And number three, your election ballot must arrive in the elections office by election day. Seems very, very simple, doesn't it? So simple, the House of Representatives actually passed the bill twice, and now Mike Johnson, the Speaker of the House, has said, if necessary, we will pass it a third time. So why hasn't it passed? Why hasn't it become law? Because the gutless Republicans of the United States Senate will not take the action. So Donald Trump is trying to send a message. And what he did, he announced yesterday, and he's carried through with it today, he's not going to sign a bipartisan housing bill. This is one that has support of both Republicans and Democrats. The Democrats don't support the Save America Act. They do support the housing bill. And so Donald Trump was expected to sign it a couple of weeks ago, said, I'm not going to do it. Pass the Save Act. Well, here we are at the deadline. Now, at the end of business, close of business today, that bill becomes law anyway without Donald Trump's signature. So it's not as though he's shooting down a piece of legislation or not allowing it to become law. But do you know what he is doing? He's doing something that I think is very significant to people who hold political office. You see, those people who get one of these things passed, they want to go back to their district. And they want to say, why, I was standing right there when the president put his signature on the bipartisan housing bill to make it law. Only they're not going to be able to do that. I mean, it's a small piece of leverage, but it's leverage all the same. He's telling the members of the Congress, great, you passed a bipartisan housing bill. It might actually make housing more available. It's going to become law, but you don't get to go to a signing ceremony because I'm not putting my John Hancock on it, or in this case, Donald John Trump. He's announced it's a symbolic blow to Republicans in the House and the Senate who've enacted the bill. So what? Do you think somebody needs to send members of Congress, both Republicans and Democrats, a message and say to them, you need to get the important work of America done? It's great that you can pass a bill where both Republicans and Democrats agree there has to be a housing bill passed to make it easier to build housing in America and make it more affordable for Americans to afford to buy those houses. But it's also important to safeguard our elections. And if you're not going to pass the Save America Act and change the election laws, then Donald Trump says, I don't need to have a signing ceremony just for you. He called it a protest over the Senate not passing voting legislation.

0: Election Day. Well, if that's an 80-20 measure, you really have to wonder how it is that Republicans can't get the spine together to be able to actually have a vote on it in the Senate. Because if they did, and if it passed, then it becomes law and we safeguard the elections. So you've got some Republicans who don't favor the law. You've got some Democrats who don't favor the law. But when it comes to actual citizens who are supposed to be the government of the United States, because those who sit in public office govern based on the consent of the governed. So if the governed want it by 80%, and you can't get 50% of Republicans, and you can't get a certain percentage, at least maybe 8 or 10% of Democrats to back that up, what kind of situation is that? It's suggesting to you that the people on Capitol Hill, I know I'm always going to side with the conservatives. I will generally side, not always, with the Republicans. But if what both of those parties are going to say, we don't care if 80% of the public is in favor of this, we're not, and we're not going to do it. Now, think about that. These people who hold office as U.S. senators and members of Congress, in theory at least, they represent you. If they're not going to vote on a bill and pass a bill that 80% of Americans support, are they representing you? I would suggest the answer to that is no. Glad to have you listening in Mitchell, South Dakota on KRN. Glad to have you with me on First Amendment Friday. Coming up in just a moment, the Democrats ignored months of red flags, warnings about Graham Plattner until it was politically impossible to actually defend him anymore. Were they deliberately looking the other way? We're going to talk about that coming up next, and then I'll get to your phone calls and emails at 866-439-5277. 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
5: Hey, welcome back to the Lars Larson Show on this First Amendment Friday. Well, the Democrats ignored months of red flag warnings surrounding Graham Plattner until it became politically impossible to defend his behavior anymore. Were they deliberately looking the other way? And what does that tell Americans about the Democrat Party? I'd love to discuss it with some Democrats. I mean, nothing against Trey Stewart, but Trey Stewart is the main Senate Republican leader. Trey, I have a tough time getting Democrats to actually come on this show. So you are a more than acceptable substitute. So I'm gonna let you speak for the Democrats. How's that?
6: Not really sure I would want to do that. I am an attorney. However, I'm not on their retainer. So I don't know as if I could speak with any authority on their part. But, you know, just once in this last decade, I'd really like it for Maine to be making national headlines for something positive, something good, something that recognizes the amazing people that live here and call Maine home. And regrettably, that has not been the case. We've had the last 8 years have been complete Democrat control in the state of Maine. And regrettably, our governor likes to make headlines for doing really crazy things like, telling Donald Trump that, you know, she'll see him in court. Of course, that generally doesn't end up well for us. Yeah. Or our Secretary of State, who's now running to replace Mr. Plattner, trying to kick Donald Trump completely off of the ballot in an unconstitutional move. That was another national headline. And of course, all of the controversy around P. Hustle, the guy who basically is just a fraud all the way around from what I can tell. He has a fake oyster business. They rebranded the term oysterman. It's not actually even a term that folks in Maine use. They made it up to try to define this guy whose only customer at his oyster business is his mother and the restaurant that she owns. And yes, this guy is as authentic Maine as it gets. Of course, that's not the case. And gee, who could have thought that all of these other red flags would just completely go ignored, not just ignored, but I mean, there's a difference between, you know, putting your head in the sand, which is, you know, one way to, I guess, look at some of these controversies, and then what the Democrats actually did. They covered it up. They shut down any sort of speaking out that happened. I served in the legislature with Genevieve McDonald, who was brave enough to come forward at the outset and say, hey, Houston, we have a problem here.
5: Yep.
6: And instead, they went after her and you know, tried to
5: well,
6: to
5: and smear they suggested her. That she was doing it out of political animus, right?
6: Well, yeah, which is remarkable because she's a Democrat. I mean, she just, you know, was trying to raise, the warning bells on a very flawed individual, very flawed candidate. And instead, you know, and frankly, what we've seen when you look at the money and where all the money went from the, you know, over $10 million that this candidate raised, it went to the consultants. So, gee, I can't imagine why they wouldn't be upset with somebody getting in the way of their payday, which is ultimately what happened. I mean, he has no money left, and it's July, and no campaign left either. I mean, where the heck did the money go?
5: I'm talking to Maine Senate Republican leader Trey Stewart, who's, and by the way, I was kidding you about your state. I mean, I live on the left coast, but my wife and I have traveled the state of Maine. We drove all the way up to Acadia National Park, and we drove all over your state a few years ago. And it's a beautiful state, and there's a lobster roll place about every half a mile, which is great. I found that very convenient as well. It's great eating, it's great people, and you're right. I guess I just wonder, I understand I'm approaching it as a conservative, and you are as well. But how in the world do you explain the behavior of the Democrats apparently believing that somebody like Graham Plattner was going to appeal to those in the middle, the NAV voters or the uncommitted voters or the ones who aren't full-blown Republicans? How is it that they thought this was going to be appealing? A guy with a Nazi tattoo who likes to have rape fantasies and may have, in fact, raped a woman or two? I mean, I don't know why the Democrats thought that was going to be appealing.
6: I can't wrap my head around what it is that they were trying to do there, other than that simply he had the right letter next to his name. And I think that they thought that would be enough. And not just that. I mean, this guy is a self-avowed Marxist. Okay, he's not just a Democrat. He is as far left as left can be. And, you know, while Maine has a tendency to tilt back and forth, and over my lifetime certainly has done just that with regard to who we elect to statewide office, Republicans, Democrats, Independents, it's a mixed bag through and through. But we don't go this far. And I can't believe, I think that they bit into something with Mondami in New York, and that the Democrat Socialists of America have been trying to get their hooks in. And it's sort of the tail wagging the dog effect more than anything else. But it is not at all indicative of where Maine people are at, what we believe here. And I don't think would have worked out well at all for them if he had remained a candidate through to November. I think, if anything, it would have just really been a slam dunk for Senator Collins. And I appreciated that, because it was nice, you know, having the devil that you know there and knowing what the what the outcome was going to be there. Regrettably, now we're back to sort of this part in the process where we don't even know who we're running against, because the Democrats are in such disarray right now in the state.
5: Hey, Trey, let me ask you this, too, because this is something I find disturbing. So Joe Biden, 2020, the party kicks his competition to the curb and anoints him. Then 2024, they decide he's bad news, and they kick him to the curb, and they anoint Kamala Harris. And then you've got all these other contests where the voters, at least on the Democrat side, are cut out of the process altogether. And yet these are the folks who are constantly lecturing people like you and me, saying, we have to preserve democracy. Really? By cutting all the voters out of actually choosing the candidates?
6: Yes, the democracy defenders and the no kings, no oligarchy. We represent, you know, the non-establishment, yada, yada, yada. And yet we have this process where, I don't know, a couple hundred people are going to sit in a room in Maine at some or two and just anoint someone who they're going to put up as their chosen one. And that everybody else is expected to just fall in line.
5: Yeah. And that
6: sounds like democracy to me.
5: No, it doesn't. And by the way, Graham, I watched his whole statement yesterday, and he sits there saying there was no time for an investigation. Hold on. Number one, I don't know how you investigate something that happened between two people. She says she told you you're not welcome. She says you came to her house drunk. She says you came in to her house without permission and then assaulted her. How much investigation could the smartest detective in the world do? Because it's a he said, she said. But beyond that, all I wanted to hear from Graham Plattner was, I didn't go to her house, I didn't go there drunk, and I didn't sexually assault her. I didn't hear any of that. All I heard was Graham Plattner whining about how, well, there wasn't time to fully investigate. I think what he meant was there wasn't time to spin. I'm up against the clock, but I'll give you the last 30, Trey. Go ahead.
6: Yeah, I mean, the reality is that the Democrats have put up and made their chosen one here, a guy with a literal Nazi tattoo on his chest, who has a history of assaulting women, who is now being alleged as a rapist. And, oh, by the way, his handle was P. Hustle on a website that has been called a pedophile's playground.
5: No kidding. Trey's
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1: 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Hey, J.W., welcome to First Amendment Friday. Thanks for the call from Alabama. What's on your mind?
2: Hey, Lars, how are you today? But listen, I want to talk to you real quick and get your thoughts on this. This Supreme Court deal, the way we got it set up now, and their decision on the birthright deal.
1: Yep.
2: I know we're going to take a constitutional amendment by legislatures to change the way we have them appointed and how long they stay for life and this, that, and the other. I would like to see something different done with them. Maybe put term limit on them or have them run for office like the president has to do. Or what have you, and I'm really not sure, but something needs to be done about this. It could turn out to be fairly bad for us on some things, you know, and they'll control how we do and what we do and all on the final decision. So what do you think about this?
1: I think it is not as straightforward as if we'd had the decision that should have happened, which is the Supreme Court should have decided that the 14th Amendment does not say you're automatically a citizen if you're born to somebody in this country who's not here with the permission of the United States. And that's where the under the jurisdiction thereof. That's the part of the 14th Amendment that I think John Roberts and some of his fellow justices ignored. But having said that, J.W., I think there's a solution. And here's where it starts. If you say, how does one of these anchor babies born to an illegal mother in America, how do they become a citizen? Because the Supreme Court says that's automatic. Until we get that constitutional amendment, here's how you do it. They have to be born in the United States. So that means the mom has to illegally get into the United States. Now, on our southern border right now, given what Donald Trump's done in just 18 months, how likely is it that they'll enter the United States illegally over that southern border?
2: Yeah, that's right. But what it's almost well, we have it. What Go do you ahead. Really think about the way we have it set up now, the way it's always been set up? Would you be up for a change the way the Supreme Court or justices are in there for life, or you like the way it's set up now?
1: I like the appointment for life. I think some of the justices should, they don't have to die in office just because it's a lifetime appointment. On the other hand, I don't want what the Democrats have been saying, which is let's make it an 18-year term on the Supreme Court. They want to have that Supreme Court turn over and turn over and turn over. They also want to pack the Supreme Court. They want to increase the number of justices. And let me tell you, J.W., there is no legal justification for increasing the number of justices. Right now, the Supreme Court takes on fewer cases every year. And they're down to a relatively small number of cases that they decide every single year. So do you need more justices to do that? No. The only reason the Democrats want to pack the court, and can you imagine what they'd say if Donald Trump said, sure, let's add four more justices to the nine already there, and then I'll pick all four of them. The Democrats would have a cow. I think we keep the same number of justices we have right now. They're doing perfectly fine, and leave it alone. And don't let the Democrats try to pack it. They tried to do that during FDR. Don't let them do it now.
2: Well, I do like the way Texas handled it. The other day, Mr. Abbott out there, Governor Abbott, you know, refused to give the birth certificates. I mean, yep. And I wish Alabama would do that, too.
1: Well, let me ask you something, because my producers and I have had a discussion about that. I'm not a lawyer, and they're not lawyers either. But here's the way I look at it. If a state says we will issue a birth certificate or we won't issue a birth certificate, they're allowed to do that. I'm not sure that the U.S. Supreme Court could order a state to issue a birth certificate. So that means that if a child is born in Texas, but they don't have a piece of paper that says they were born in Texas because they were born to illegal alien parents, and Texas simply says, we're not going to issue you a piece of paper. So in that case, it makes it harder to prove that you were born in the United States, which is what they want to show that anchor baby status. The other thing that I was going to add, and that is, I said, number one, we've closed off the southern border. We've closed off the northern border as much as we can. If the United States then says, we're going to be a lot pickier about who we give visas to enter the United States. So, I mean, to a large extent, we've handed out tourist visas and other kinds of visas very, very readily. If they are a lot tougher on women who say, you know, because there are women who try to enter this country 8.5 months pregnant, just say, you're not coming in. You know, unless you show us that you absolutely are leaving well before your due date, which I would say is anywhere from, you know, 30 days to due date all the way to the due date, we're not going to let you come into the country. That cuts off a lot of those anchor baby productions right there. And you know that right now we've got about 1,000 kids a day, over 350,000 kids a year who are being given anchor baby status. A correct Supreme Court decision would have fixed that. Since we can't have that, then be a lot more selective about who you let enter the country, both illegally. Be careful about that. But also those who want to come in on a tourist visa. And all these packages where these companies were offering women from other countries, including China and other places in Asia, they were saying, come to the United States when you're 8 months pregnant. We'll put you up in a nice house or a nice hotel. You can have your baby here, and then you can go on home with your new anchor baby. Cut that off right now. I don't think you can still be true to the Supreme Court's decision on birthright citizenship and then say, but we're not going to let you just come in as a tourist and drop a baby.
2: Yeah, I agree on that. I really do. Kind of get away from that subject just a second. We're talking on the upcoming, the next presidential election we have coming up.
1: Yep.
2: Who do you think the Republicans are really going to try to back, or who is Donald Trump going to kind of push behind? You reckon it would be Vance?
1: I don't have the first clue. I mean, you'd ordinarily assume that he's going to back J.D. Vance, but I don't think that's necessarily going to be the case. I think Donald Trump is keeping his powder dry on that as well. Hey, I appreciate the call, J.W. I'm up against the clock. By the way, everybody talks about those weight loss injections, and I will admit the results, they're very dramatic. They work by lowering your blood sugar and reducing your appetite, and that does a lot. But what if you want to lose weight, but you don't want to get those painful weekly injections, especially when you hear about some of the very crazy side effects? 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The studied ingredients in Lean have been shown to lower your blood sugar. 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
13: Hey, Tiger fans, this is Ben McDonald. 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
1: Hey, welcome back to the program. It's a pleasure to be with you on a First Amendment Friday. So a take-home exam produced a near-perfect class average, which made one professor a bit suspicious, and so he moved it to in-person. What happened to the A students then? I'll ask the question of Brown University professor Roberto Serrano. Professor Serrano, welcome to the program.
14: Thank you. Thanks for having me on your show.
1: You had some suspicions about your students. What did you think was going on?
14: Well, as soon as I got the results from the midterm exam, it became clear to me that something really fishy had gone on. When I compared the distribution to the distribution in previous editions of the course, it was completely different. Just to give you a sense, in previous editions of the course, the average grade was ranged between 65 and 80. This time the average was 96. The enrollments, by the way, were also a red flag because this is an advanced course that has historically been taken by a small group of students. I mean, the enrollments were never above 30 in previous years, and the enrollments jumped to 86 this time. I presume that probably that I was very surprised, obviously, when I saw that. Exposed, I think, what perhaps went on is that many of these students were attracted to the fact that the two exams in the course were going to be take home. And out of the 86 students, 40 scored a perfect score, 100.
1: Wow.
14: Which was, of course, absolutely ridiculous. If I put everything together, look, because it was a take-home exam, take-home exams used to be, I think now with AI, obviously take-home exams as we understood them are probably a thing of the past. But take-home exams used to be a nice opportunity for instructors to challenge the class a little bit more, given that, you know, it's unlimited time and so on. So the exam I wrote this time around was a little harder than the exams I had written in previous years. And the whole thing just made no sense. And so with my TAs, my graders, we ran the exam through ChatGPT, and ChatGPT did a decent job solving the exam. But some of the answers were very odd. Those very odd answers were found exactly also in quite a few students' exams. So what I told the class when I saw that, I said, look, I suspect there's been a massive cheating incident here. I'm not going to declare the exam null and void for now. I'm going to give the class a chance to prove me wrong. And so if the distribution of grades in the final exam looks roughly similar to the distribution of grades in the midterm, I will count the midterm.
1: Yeah.
14: Otherwise, I will declare it null and I will reweight the final exam. But the final exam is going to be in person. It's going to be an in-person 3-hour exam.
1: Yep.
14: Of course, I checked with the dean of the college before I made that change to make sure that this was okay. And the dean of the college thought that was completely reasonable.
1: Smart.
14: And then what started to happen was that as soon as I made that announcement, quite a few students started to drop the class. So the final exam was taken only by 59 students out of the original 86. So out of the 27 students that dropped the class, 22 had scored a grade of 100 in the midterm. And the other 5 had scored between 85 and 100. Out of the 59 students that took the final, 19 failed. The average score in the final exam was the lowest ever in this class, so it was 48. So it went down from the midterm grade, I remind you, was 96. The final exam was 48. And that is explained by the large number of students, actually, that failed the final exam. In fact, quite a few of them got a zero because they just showed up to sign their name in the exam and turned in a blank exam and left immediately. So when you put everything together, yes.
1: Oh, I didn't mean to interrupt, Professor. I do want to ask you, though, because I was really taken by one of the things you said. I'm talking to Brown University Professor Roberto Serrano. You said we cannot afford to have a society in which a significant fraction of our best young minds think that cheating is okay. Bravo, Professor, but how do we make sure in this day and age of ChatGPT and everything else, if kids are that willing to cheat just to get a high score, then what do we do to solve that problem?
14: Well, there are a few things we should do. So, AI is a new technology, and we should all try to understand it, understand how to use it and how not to use it. AI can be potentially very useful for many things, but it also has its threats. And whenever it threats academic integrity, the academic community should speak up and respond strongly to this. And this is why I decided to go public and share the story with the media. Because I don't think it's just a problem for universities. It's a problem for society. We just cannot afford to have a society in which we choose to be idiots. That is, we choose to stop thinking. When I showed up to the class to report on what had happened after the midterm, I asked them the following question. Look, if you just press the button to ask this AI agent to do the exam for you, then why are you here? Why are you coming to a university? If you refuse to learn, if you refuse to put the necessary work, that is the ethics of hard work and effort that underlie your developing of critical thinking and your use of sophisticated tools that you're being taught and so on. If you refuse to do all that and simply you press the button for this AI agent to do the answers for you, then you're showing you are completely irrelevant. Why would anybody hire you?
1: Alternatively, Professor, why wouldn't somebody just say, if an AI can do it, I don't need this kid with a $100,000 degree or $200,000 degree?
14: Well, exactly. But that's the danger, right? I think that university education, if it's well understood, it is still very important because, again, AI agents are not perfect. AI agents many times can be fooled, okay, and give you wrong answers.
1: Or devious.
14: Yes.
1: Professor, yes, I'm up against the clock, Professor, so I'm going to have to say goodbye. But I so appreciate your approach to honesty in this. I appreciate you coming on the program, and I want to say thank you very, very much.
14: Thank you for your interest.
1: It is absolutely my pleasure to have you on the show. That's Professor Roberto Serrano. He's a Brown University professor. It's one of the top universities in America. But imagine that. A bunch of the kids in the class simply decide, I'll cheat to get a better grade, and show that they could be replaced perhaps with an AI. 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
23: From ABC News, I'm Wayne Cabot. Trump borders our Tom Homan says he's not going to comment on the fatal ICE-involved shooting in Houston, urging the public to let the investigation play out. DHS claims the man weaponized his vehicle toward agents.
24: We're going to hold out on the ICE shooting. But the guy waits for the investigation to play out because who knows if the body cam footage is there, cell phone video.
23: DHS says it has no body cam video. Houston Mayor John Whitmire wants to know why.
25: I was in the legislature when we passed legislation to require body cameras. There was some resistance. Most police officers will tell you today is their best friend.
23: He's authorizing Houston police to do their own investigation. Three men inside of a van who witnessed the fatal shooting said that the officer was never threatened. The U.S. is demanding Iran issue a public statement that says that the entire Strait of Hormuz is open and that Iran isn't shooting at ships anymore. Now, there are talks tomorrow planned for Oman with Iran's foreign minister, but it's not clear if anybody from the U.S. delegation will be there. The U.S. has a plan to hurt Russia and help Ukraine. Speaking today in Kyiv, Senator Lindsey Graham, Republican, says that he has support from a key Democrat in slapping sanctions on Russian oil.
26: I'm going to go with Senator Blumenthal, to the Republican and Democratic leader, to see if we can find time to move this Russian sanctions package that would be a tool to President Trump to help end this war.
23: The emergency crews rescued about 20 people from Reynolds County, Missouri, who tried to escape rising flood water by climbing on top of a building. That building collapsed. The Reynolds County Sheriff's Office says that responders had more than 90 water rescues and campers in Houston cars about a foot of rain fell. Graham Flattner submitting his paperwork to formally withdraw from the main U.S. Senate race. 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
6: Hey, welcome back to the Lars Larson Show. It's a pleasure to be with you on my favorite day of the week, and that's First Amendment Friday. I'm glad to get your phone calls and emails, too. And we got a lot to talk about. Let me tell you what's coming up this hour. If the government knew that somebody was dangerous and then left that person on the streets of an American city, should that same government be liable for the consequences, especially when the consequences were the life of a mother and her unborn baby? I'm going to tell you about the lawsuit being brought by the widower who is left behind by that tragedy. Did the 1619 Project change how an entire generation sees the founding of the United States? My guest, coming up later on this hour, says the myths are finally catching up with the facts. Well, while Senator Mitch McConnell remains hospitalized, reports say his wife, Elaine Chao, traveled to China to meet with Communist Party officials. What business did a former cabinet secretary of a president have in Beijing? And I want you to take just a moment to cast a vote in our poll on X. We put up a brand new poll question every day, and today's is a good one. Should Harriet Tubman replace Andrew Jackson on America's $20 bill? Now, where did that idea come from? It's about a decade old. It came out of the Obama administration, and the idea was to take Andrew Jackson, father of the Democrat Party and one of the most virulent pro-slavery racists in American history. He's the guy that the Democrat Party does not want to be reminded of. So Obama wanted to take Jackson off the $20 bill, replace him with Harriet Tubman. That was supposed to happen by 2020. It never did, like so many of Obama's plans, never. And so the Trump administration has put it on hold for now. So Our question works out to this. Should Harriet Tubman replace Andrew Jackson on America's $20 bill? My answer to that is no. You can answer the question any way you like. You'll find the question at Lars Larson Show and at LarsLarson.com and brought to you by AMAC, the Association of Mature American Citizens. AMAC has the conservative values I believe in. I joined the group about a decade ago. You can join too. It's easy. Just go to amac.us or call 888-262-2006. AMAC's better. Better for you and better for America. Now, yesterday, we asked a question that got one of the most divided responses I've seen in a long, long time. It involved two restaurants owned by a man in San Francisco. And what happened was the guy finally got fed up to here with kids who are out of control and the parents who would not keep them in control in that restaurant. And I said, should restaurants fine parents for their out of control children? I got a 58% yes vote. I was on the yes side of that one. Only 42% of you said no. So that's the bottom line for that. Glad to have you with me and always glad to take your calls. Oh, a shout out to the newest member of the Lars affiliate family, and that's Corn Radio in Mitchell, South Dakota, K-O-R-N. 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I collect challenge coins. We decided we wanted to make some. We had them made by a veterans group for years, and then that veterans group went out of existence, and we had to find a new one. We have now found a new veterans group, so we get nothing out of the challenge coin sale. All the proceeds go to benefit veterans. Glad to have you with me. And if you want to join the best conversation in talk journalism, it's here every day at 866-HEY-LARS. That's 866-439-5277. Send your emails to talk at LarsLarson.com. Let's, on this First Amendment Friday, go to Evans, who's in Connecticut. Evans, thanks so much for listening. What's on your mind?
8: Well, I got two questions for you, Lars.
6: Sure.
8: You keep saying we got given rights by God. But
6: yep.
8: I noticed while living in the United States, it feels like collecting rainwater, which God provide, I think, will get arrested by it if you're trying to collect that.
6: Yeah, and you know, in most cases, that's because the state claims that it owns the rainwater. Now, I would dispute that, but I would dispute that and say you don't own the rainwater. When the rain falls on my yard, I own it. But a lot of states will take ownership of the rain and say nobody's allowed to divert the rain. Is that the case in Connecticut?
8: Well, I got some of my buddies who was fighting the state. Might even end up being 30 days in jail for collecting the rainwater. And they ask him to stop. And he doesn't want to stop. And it feels like he's losing the battle.
6: You know, Evans, about 20 years ago, I interviewed a guy on this program who had gone to jail for 30 days because he crossed the line and he said, I'm going to collect that rainwater. It falls on my property. I'm going to put up a little berm. He made a little teeny lake on his property. He allowed the folks fighting fires to use the water to fight fires. And you know what? They sent him to jail anyway. They threatened him, and he said, if you're going to threaten me with jail time, I'll serve the jail time. And he did exactly that, and he refused to go along with the state, which was telling him, you don't own that water, we do. Can you imagine?
8: Okay. Yeah. Yo, I got one question for you.
6: Sure.
8: I noticed that you have an interview. I forget his name, but small government president.
6: I don't know who that is. Who are you talking about?
8: Seton Motley.
6: Oh, Seton Motley. Seton Motley from Less Government. Seton is a good friend of the show. And, you know, we have Seton on from time to time. And there are times where we'll cycle through guests and we'll go away from a guest for a while and then we'll go back to them. So Seton, you know, lately has been talking a lot about how he thinks the United States of America is over altogether, that the whole country is doomed. And he may be right. I mean, he could be right because the amount of debt that the United States has built up is so monumental right now that most economists cannot figure out how we would ever make a dent in all that debt. But Seton Motley He'll be back one of these days.

0: government. They are supposed to be protected from government interference. And sometimes we actually do that. Although lately, Fort Worth, Texas, and its police department, those police down there are threatening to cite people and write people tickets for free speech. Fort Worth needs to straighten out its act and do it right now. By the way, a dollar today does not buy what it did 10 years ago. 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
1: Hey, welcome back to the Lars Larson Show. It's a pleasure to be with you. There is a strange situation involving Mitch McConnell. Not just that we don't actually know whether he's alive or dead. We suspect that he's still technically alive, but we don't actually know. But Senator Mitch McConnell is sitting in a D.C. hospital bed. But where's his wife, Elaine Chao? Well, Elaine Chao is in Beijing shaking hands with top leaders of the Chinese Communist Party. And if that isn't weird enough, then I read a piece by Seamus Bruner, who joins me now, who's vice president of the Government Accountability Institute and author of Compromised and Fallout. And he has the theory that this is a textbook example of Beijing's so-called elite capture. Seamus, welcome to the program.
2: Hey, Lars. Great to be with you.
1: Would you mind explaining to my audience what elite capture is?
2: Yeah, absolutely. Elite capture is the CCP's signature strategy against the United States. Instead of waging war on us and fighting us head-to-head, Beijing buys loyalty, or at least the silence of, the people who set American policy, people like Mitch McConnell. And really the genius of this elite capture strategy is they rarely hand cash to the politicians directly. That would be too obvious. They enrich the family members of either the son, as in the case of Hunter Biden and Joe Biden, or the spouse in the case of Elaine Chao and Mitch McConnell, or sometimes the in-laws or the brothers, as we know about the Biden family. So, this is absolutely what's going on with the McConnells. Elaine Chao, who actually was a U.S. official under both the Bush and the Trump administrations, she's got a family who is totally in bed with the CCP. Her father, James Chao, runs the Foremost Shipping Group, and it's got all kinds of contracts with PLA and Chinese military, Navy-linked suppliers. It's a big shipping company that gets millions of dollars from the CCP.
1: By the way, just in case you didn't catch that, PLA is People's Liberation Army. So she's got a perfect cover for being able to take money from the Chinese Communist government and say, it's just shipping contracts. I'm just part of the family business, right?
2: No, that's exactly right. And in fact, one of the weirder things that my colleague Peter Schweitzer reported in his book, Secret Empires, is the McConnell Chao family, the McChao family, actually they were received up to $20 million from the father of Elaine Chao, the guy in bed with the CCP, for a early inheritance. He was still alive, but they got given a check. It was worth somewhere between $5 million and $20 million from the father, and they claimed it was early inheritance. Now, I wish my father would give me some early inheritance.
1: Yeah, no kidding. And then you get to cover it up. And by the way, I'll throw one more example. I don't know if you're aware of this, but, you know, the wife of the Chief Justice of the Supreme Court is getting money in the millions of dollars. And it's camouflaged so well that on the official disclosure forms that have to be filed by John Roberts, it doesn't show up at all. And yet I think it amounts to more than $13 million. And it's given by people who actually have cases before the Supreme Court. And I'm sure somebody will throw the Trump kids in there as well. But what do we do about this? And can anybody explain how Elaine Chao would make the decision to say, my husband's in the hospital, he may be very, very close to the end of his life, and I'm just going to go

0: communist China and hang out with the Chinese communists instead of sitting by my husband's side?
1: It's an outrage. I mean, both points you made to the first point about how we stop this elite capture of our elected officials. It's got to be prosecutions. I mean, whether it's under the Foreign Agents Registration Act or the Espionage Act. I mean, there's so many. The Bidens, of course. But the McConnells and Chows are a really poignant example, because usually it's targeting the left, but this is in the case where it's targeting a Republican, one of the most powerful Republican senators. And then to the second point about Elaine Chao, it's just so shocking, one, that she wouldn't go back, race back immediately, as Mitch McConnell may be on life support or, you know, maybe on the last days of his life. I mean, we haven't heard much about where, how his status is, but the meetings that she had three huge meetings day after day. She was at this People's Liberation Army linked university, Jiao Tong University, meeting with Chinese military types. The Chao family had donated. I'll just run you through the other two real quick. She went and met with the Chinese People's Institute of Foreign Affairs. This is a officially, formally designated United Front Group by our Congress, has named this one of China's espionage fronts. And then on June 17th, she met with Vice President Han Zheng, who was recently on the Politburo Standing Committee, which is the most powerful body in the entire Chinese Communist Party. So these were not just, you know, museums and sightseeing visits. These were meeting with the most powerful people in our, you know, in the country of our most powerful adversary. So it's
0: well,
1: really
0: and yet Elaine Chao, as you know, as this person involved in her family, her family's business from her side of the family, she's under no obligation to explain to reporters. And I guess, does anybody even ask when Mitch McConnell is able to talk? Does anybody ask Senator McConnell about his wife's involvement in communist China and whether or not that's not compromising of his service as a U.S. senator? Because he's got a lot of specialized knowledge and he knows when and where bills are going to move or not move. And all of that is terribly significant to the Chinese communists. And yet, does he have to actually tell the public what's going on or not?
1: Well, I haven't seen Mitch McConnell give a coherent press conference in a long, long time, or even answer any questions for that matter. So I don't expect that's going to happen anytime soon. And, you know, we're praying for Mitch McConnell that he survives. Nobody's wishing death on anyone. But at the same time, I agree with you, Lars. He needs to answer for these questions. And if he doesn't, we know that Elaine Chao is coherent enough. Someone needs to track her down, get her on the record. And, frankly, I don't think she should ever be a public official again. I'm kind of shocked that she was ever allowed to be one by the Bush and then Trump administrations.
0: And yet, is there any likelihood that the United States Congress, which could call her up to testify, and they could ask her some tough questions, couldn't they?
1: They absolutely could, and I think that's a frustration that probably a lot in your audience share, is that Republicans tend to protect their own, and so that's why we haven't seen a lot of movement on this. I mean, we've known about this. Peter Schweitzer published his book in 2018, and we got no traction with the political right. So I hope they could put politics aside, especially because Mitch McConnell is clearly on his way out. So, you know, the time to be asking these questions would have been in 2018 when we first broke these stories. But maybe somebody could score some political points today with Mitch on the way out.
0: Well, I got to tell you, Seamus, I appreciate you taking the time. And, of course, we're always glad to talk to Peter. We've talked to him so many times about all of his books and the kinds of stories that he's able to break down that most of the mainstream legacy media won't. Thank you very much.
1: Yeah, Peter told me to send you his regards, Lars. So take care. Thanks for having us.
0: That means a lot. That is Seamus Bruner. 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
1: Hey, welcome back to the Lars Larson Show. In my mind, the so-called 1619 Project was a complete and fabricated attempt to rewrite American history. But the guy who knows that story even better than I do is Phil Magnus, economic historian and author of the 1619 Project Myth. Amit, welcome to the program, Mr. Magnus.
2: Happy to be here.
1: Tell me about this. You actually had sort of a front row seat to see some of the fiction making that the 1619 Project engaged in, didn't you?
2: Indeed, I did. It was in August 2019 when the 1619 Project came out in the New York Times. I read it the very first morning it was published, and I was like, something's amiss here in the way that they are approaching American history. And the core of that, they were using race to basically attack free markets and capitalism.
1: And they did that by suggesting that the real founding of America was not in 1776, but 250 years earlier. And yet they made a lot of fabricated claims to support that 1619 Project, didn't they?
2: Right. They were trying to, and they actually announced this. They said, we want to displace 1776 as the real founding is 1619. And it was tied to this injustice of slavery, which is the core argument. And they make this economic claim that, like, if you use Microsoft Excel in the present day, you are repeating the practices of the slave plantation. Therefore, capitalism is tainted and therefore discredited. And, you know, the political agenda that's attached to it is, well, we need economic redistribution. We need something that looks like the Green New Deal. We need something that engages in slavery reparations to the tune of multiple trillions of dollars. So it's an attack on the free market economy under the guise of, fighting this legacy of slavery.
1: How are they making this case that somehow a spreadsheet, whether it was computerized or done on paper as spreadsheets originally were done, how did that make it some kind of evil enterprise by using a spreadsheet to keep track of costs and expenses and revenue?
2: Well, right after it came out, I pointed this out to the editor of the New York Times Magazine. I said, you know, you're claiming Microsoft Excel descends from the slave plantations, but, accounting sheets, balance sheets have been used since, like, the Middle Ages and Renaissance Italy when the banking industry really emerged. Your history is wrong here, and I pointed out to them that one of the claims that was made in the 1619 Project, they had misread a core source about this Microsoft Excel thing. And I said, well, you're the New York Times, you're the paper of record, you need to correct this. And they said, well, that's a difference of interpretation. We aren't interested in that correction.
1: Hold on. Isn't the whole enterprise of the 1619 Project a matter of interpretation all the way?
2: Well, entirely so. But they're unchained from any factual knowledge, unchained from academic peer review. And what this did, you know, I was one of the early critics that came out right out the bat after the 1619 Project appeared. But it turned out that other people that had been asked to review some of the facts that were claimed in their articles, Leslie Harris was a history professor. She revealed shortly after it came out in print, said that I warned them against making some of the claims that they're making, and they ignored me. So they discarded their own fact checkers. They discarded their own academic critics, such as myself. And just ran with this political narrative that they were basically pushing.
1: I'm talking to Phil Magnus, who's an economic historian and author of the 1619 Project Myth. So tell me this. You caught the New York Times deleting its own claims. Now,

0: Ordinarily, yes. I mean, for hundreds of years, newspapers have usually been proud of the fact that they will run corrections. Now, you know, even having said that, the New York Times was just quietly deleting things that it had originally said without telling its audience, we goofed on this?
1: That is absolutely the case. So, you know, they made this infamous claim that we seek to display 1776 with the year 1619 as our true founding because of slavery. And I had heard this dozens of times. But in the fall of 2020, Nicole Hannah-Jones, who's the editor and organizer of the 1619 Project, she went on CNN and she announced, well, I never made that claim. So I went back to their website and found the original text, and they had deleted the line where they had made that. So I looked up an old archived version of it, compared them side by side, and they had taken out the text that asserted that 1619 was our true founding, all because of the political controversy around it. They wanted to win a Pulitzer Prize is what it came down to.
0: And in fact, that's one I want to make a point that you were aided in doing that by something called the Wayback Machine. Would you mind explaining
1: exactly
0: to the audience how that works?
1: Yeah, so the Wayback Machine is called Internet Archive, and it's a website that basically tracks and keeps old copies of websites that are up on the Internet. So you can compare like what the 2020 version is to the 2025 version of the same website. And I went back and looked at this, and sure enough, the text had been deleted from the New York Times. No notice, no indicator that they had altered it or anything. And, you know, this is a breach of basic journalistic ethics that they had committed.
0: I'm talking to Phil Magnus, who's author of the 1619 Project Myth. Has the New York Times ever acknowledged that they did those quiet deletions and then kept them secret from their own? Have they ever, you know, fessed up to what they did?
1: Not really. So Nicole Hannah-Jones, who was the editor of it again, she denied outright that they had ever made ghost edits after I published that article documenting it. With screenshots and images side by side, you can see it for yourself that if they had taken out the line. And in fact, one of their own columnists, Brett Stevens, called her out for that and said, you know, that this is a breach of journalistic ethics. You're going amiss of the profession here. And she attacked him over it. So the New York Times, insofar as this addresses, it stood behind her over someone who broke a basic journalism norm.
0: I mean, do you think we're getting to the point, Mr. Magnus, where we're approaching, say, the 1984 version of journalism where you just say one thing and then when it turns out to be wrong, you go back and quietly correct it so nobody can say, well, you got that one wrong. No, take a look. We didn't get it wrong at all.
1: I think this is exactly it. I, in fact, pointed out, you know, this is sending information that's inconvenient down the memory hole, which was in George Orwell's 1984, when the communist society basically didn't like something the public was consuming. They put it in the memory hole. They made it disappear and pretended as if it never happened. And that's exactly what the 1619 Project started to do when this claim came under scrutiny.
0: That is Phil Magnus. Phil, thank you very much. He's an economic historian, author of the 1619 Project Myth. We appreciate you coming on the program. Back in a moment. I got a little advice for you. A dollar, as you know, does not buy what it did 10 years ago. And that's something that every American family has experienced. From groceries to gas to housing, the question isn't whether prices will change. It's whether or not you're ready for what comes next. So I want to encourage you to stay informed before you make important financial decisions. Swiss America has been educating Americans about precious metals for more than 40 years. 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
0: 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I want to ask you about something. It's a story that involves the shooting death of

0: mother sitting in her car doing nothing wrong and her unborn baby. So if the government knew that the person who shot her to death knew that person was dangerous, left them on the streets anyway, should the government be liable for the consequences? I'll give you all the details in just a moment. 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It's a pleasure to be with you on First Amendment Friday. 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But I want to go first to JC, who's a naysayer. And if you listen to this show on a regular basis, you understand we love naysayers and we always put them first. So JC, welcome to the program. What do you and I disagree about that makes you a naysayer today?
1: Well, I think you partially agree with me because I think you agree that the Iran situation, or whatever you want to call it, war, because everybody calls it war except for Trump and the administration, because being a war, he would not be in a war according to our Constitution, correct?
0: No, it would not, and you do get into a difficult. I'm taking your question seriously, JC. When Barack Hussein Obama used Predator drones to drop missiles in at least a half a dozen different countries to deliberately kill people and take action against threats to America, I didn't complain about it. I just said, if that's what a president can do, is that an act of war? If you drop missiles on a country to kill people in that country, it gets down to arguing about whether or not the president has a right to take military action, but the military action itself doesn't necessarily constitute a war. So we're getting into a definition, and I hate to talk about how many angels can dance on the head of a pin. I mean, would you say if Donald Trump used Predator drones to drop missiles on a country that we're not at war with, is that an act of war?
1: Well, the question is we should never be there, for one thing. And you have TDSS, and all your MAGAites.
0: What is that?
1: TDSS. Well, the first
0: I know what Trump derangement syndrome is, but what is TDSS? Okay. I'm curious.
1: Well, the last two SS is sucking syndrome, and the T is for Trump. I'll let you and your audience
0: okay.
1: figure out what the
0: you're,
1: T
0: is. You're just being
1: for.
0: Disgusting, so but let me
1: have.
0: Ask you this. JC, can you tell me?
1: At all, cause that's what okay. you have.
0: Well, you said what we disagree about. I want to ask you a question. Do you mind?
1: Sure.
0: Okay. So you say we never should have gone there to begin with. You know,
1: never.
0: We shouldn't have.
1: Never.
0: Hold on. I heard that, but I'm about to ask you the question. If we didn't do that, is Iran becoming armed with nuclear weapons something we don't want to allow to happen? Because every president, both Bush, Biden, Obama, and Trump have said we can't allow Iran to become nuclear armed. So the presidents of this country for the last 20 years have agreed we can't let that happen. So if do you think that we should have simply allowed Iran to become nuclear armed?
1: No, we shouldn't have, and we should have.
0: Okay,
1: proof.
0: Hold on. That was the first question. Then how would you stop it?
1: Where's the proof, Lars? We have to have proof. We just can't go in there and bomb somebody and afterwards say, hey, they were capable. I mean,
0: JC, let me offer you this. Well, I'm going to answer your question. But
1: your
0: TDSS
1: is kicking in.
0: Okay, you know what? JC, like a lot of naysayers, just becomes a jackass. So let me point this out. Did Barack Obama believe that Iran was trying to become nuclear armed? He did. Does Donald Trump believe that? He did. Apparently Joe Biden or whoever was running the Oval Office believed that Iran was trying to become nuclear armed. So when he says, well, show me the proof. Well, the proof would be, if you want to take this as proof, that every presidential administration of this country for the last 20 years has agreed that Iran is pursuing nuclear weapons and saying, well, show me the pictures of the bombs with the little, you know, symbols on them that show that they're nuclear bombs. We don't need that. We've got presidents from both parties over a space of 20 years. We've got President Obama. And I don't often cite Barack Obama as proof of anything, but President Obama apparently believed that the Iranians were trying to become nuclear armed, just as Donald Trump believes that. So asking where's the proof now is a bit ridiculous because everybody run our country who we have to trust. I mean, whether I liked Obama or not, you had to say if he's in charge and he believes that Iran is trying to get nuclear weapons. The thing that JC was trying to avoid was if he says, well, no, we shouldn't let them get nuclear weapons, then the next question is, and I asked it of him, then how do you stop them? I think Donald Trump has a way to stop them. bomb their nuclear business out of existence as much as you possibly can, then demand that Iran give up its nuclear ambitions, hand over the enriched uranium. That's what he's asking for. And jackasses like JC apparently don't see the need. They can say, I agree, Iran should not have a nuclear weapon, but you haven't proved to me that they're trying to get one. You mean the JCPOA under Obama and Donald Trump's actions are not enough proof that the leaders of our country believe that Iran is trying to become nuclear armed? I believe that is proof enough. Now, let me get back to this story about the unborn baby and the wife and the widower who is now bringing a lawsuit. The widower of Ina Kwan, a pregnant woman who was gunned down. She was just sitting in her car in downtown Seattle. Well, he's now filed a lawsuit because while she was sitting in her car, a man named Cordell Goosby just walked up and as a random act of violence, just gunned her down, shot her to death. She was sitting at a turn light. And this guy just walks up to the car for no apparent reason that anybody's been able to figure out and kills this woman and her unborn baby. And what her widower says is the King County Regional Homeless Authority, which is funded with hundreds of millions of dollars, knew that Goosby was growing delusional, knew that he was violent prior to the shooting, including the day before he shot Mrs. Kwan. And they didn't do anything about it. They'd been getting complaints about Cordell Goosby since April of 2023. And the lawsuit says neighbors told the King County Regional Homeless Authority that an overwhelming odor of marijuana noise came from his apartment, that there had been complaints about him fighting with strangers, displaying aggressive behavior, and talking about shooting people. They had all the notice they needed. They did not act. And now they're facing down a lawsuit. I want you to picture this. You're at work and your phone goes off. It's your kid's number showing up on the screen. And it's your kid's voice panicked saying he's been in an accident, needs money wired to him right now. Now, ordinarily, you'd move heaven and earth. And that's exactly what the scammers are counting on. So here's the play. The criminals buy your phone number and your family's details from data brokers. 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
10: From ABC News, I'm Wayne Cabot. After days of trading bombs with the U.S., Iran is set to attend talks tomorrow in Oman, but the U.S. says the only way the talks can work is if Iran publicly declares the Strait of Hormuz is open and it won't attack ships. Here's ABC News Chief Global Affairs Correspondent Martha Raddatz.
11: A senior U.S. official saying that the Iranians said firing on the ships was a mistake, an errant part of the Iranian regime that was trying to undermine the deal. We screwed up. Let's keep talking.
10: President Trump has fired the three remaining members of the Federal Election Assistance Commission, which supports local elections. One of the fired commissioners, Benjamin Hovland, tells ABC that the president's decision will lead to less support and probably less confidence for U.S. elections. Arizona Secretary of State Adrian Fontes agrees and explains.
12: It causes chaos because we're not going to have the guidance, the bipartisan, level-headed, steadfast commission that we had that we could depend on for research and referrals, for communication among election administrators across the country.
10: More than 90 water rescues today from rising floodwaters in Missouri. A family sharing with ABC's Morgan Norwood that their camping trip was a washout, but they're happy to be alive.
13: A state of emergency in Missouri after life-threatening flash floods swept through the region. Amy Wiggard and her cousin Don were camping with a large group of friends and family in Lesterville.
14: We got out of the campers and the water was up past our knees.
13: When she says before dawn, floodwaters rushed away their 8 campers and 3 other vehicles.
14: We were just in total shock, didn't think this was really happening.
13: Fortunately, everyone in the group accounted for.
10: Meta now disabling a new AI feature that allows anyone to take publicly posted images and alter them. SAG-AFTRA and others in Hollywood complained about it. Now they've pulled the plug. 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
0: Welcome back to the Lars Larson Show. Well, a couple of weeks ago, we talked to a mother who talked about her daughter's teacher and his abusive and perhaps even criminal behavior towards students. And we said, well, you're going to have to pursue this. And she did. I mean, I admire that because so many times parents will call me with an objection to something that happens in their school. And I say, here are the actions you can take. I'm not God's gift to figuring out how to deal with these situations. But in many cases, they're very, very simple. If a teacher is doing things that are both offensive to students, overtly offensive in a sexual way, and perhaps even abusive, and in some cases even criminal, then you go to the authorities and you say to the police, you say to the school, you've got to fix this problem. Well, Lindsay Huffman is back with me today because she actually got some answers. They weren't good answers in my book, but they were answers all the same. And I'm going to let her tell most of it. Lindsay, welcome back to the program.
30: Thank you.
0: Would you mind telling my audience, because I don't want it to come from my mouth, tell my audience what this teacher did to and in front of your daughter and her friends.
30: So she goes to Jason Lee Middle School, and he asked her, does she shower from the front or from the back? And then went on of how he showered and how it went down his body on the cracks and so forth. And I found out that he had watched a movie prior to this. And he didn't know how to respond to the movie. So he had asked the girls, the 12-year-olds, on their objective on the movie. And I don't think this is any way, shape, or form what you should do. And the sheriff that I talked to yesterday said that he's on the spectrum and the teachers at Jason Lee are okay with it because this is nothing out of character for him, that he's just on the spectrum and this is okay behavior. And I call BS. This is not okay behavior in no way, shape, or form.
0: So, and just so people know, you mentioned spectrum on the spectrum of autism. So they're saying

0: teacher has a disability called autism. It causes him to talk to young girls inappropriately, and they say, but that's normal for him, so it's okay.
1: Correct.
0: Wow. And I want you to tell my audience what your reaction as a mom was to an adult teacher speaking to your daughter that way.
1: I'm absolutely baffled. I work for the school district, and I know the laws in and out, and that's absolutely not okay. And I, as a mother, I am terrified of what somebody could do and how they could act as that. As him having children of his own, I don't know how somebody could do that.
0: I mean, I was trying to think of something you compare this to, Lindsay. I work in radio. I have for 50 years. And one of the rules is there are certain words you can't say on the air. And I've met people, nice people, who have Tourette's. And I thought, boy, if I had Tourette's, that's a disability. You think my employer would have to accommodate my disability if every once in a while my Tourette's caused me to drop a bunch of swear words on the radio?
1: Well, I mean, there's just so many... There's so many boundaries that you would have to cross, and I can't. So I did find somebody to speak to, and they have actually taken it to another level, and they're taking it to HR. And I think we have actually found a safe haven where we might be actually going to the next level with this.
0: Does that mean that somebody will actually take action on this? Not the school at this point and not the sheriff's department. They won't act on it. The school won't act on it. If I'm incorrect about that, please correct me. So what do you do next?
1: No, I think HR will be taking it where they will take the teacher off payroll.
0: Oh, you mean let the teacher go?
1: Yes.
0: But... Hold on, but when you first contacted the school, they wouldn't act on it, or are they agreeing now?
1: No, the school will not talk to me at all about this at all. I even reached out to OSPI this morning. I've done all
0: and
1: my...
0: And by the way, just so I got to translate for people, Lindsay, we all use terms.
1: Sorry.
0: OSPI is the Office of the Superintendent of Public Instruction, and that's Chris Reichdahl, who's not exactly God's gift to doing the right thing, but, you know, I would hope he would act.
1: I reached out to as high as I possibly could, and then I did more investigating of my own, and I just did the dirty work myself, and I reached out to somebody that would actually listen, and he went back, and he was not okay with what he heard today, and he is taking it to another level, and he is going to take further matter, and hopefully he is going to do what's right.
0: Let me ask you this. Did you get any indication one way or the other from the school? Had they heard complaints like this before about this teacher? Were they aware this was already a problem? Because it can't have been that your daughter was the first time this has ever happened, or am I wrong?
1: They had heard other complaints. They had heard that there was other, this was not the first time.
0: Wow. So you think you're going to get some action on it?
1: I do, and I hope justice is served.
0: I just wonder if the school knew about this person's disability. You know, I understand employers have to accommodate disabilities, but not if they cause adults to say highly inappropriate things to children in a school setting. Do they?
1: Correct. I agree. I feel like there's a line that needs to be drawn, and I think the principal needs to be also punished for letting that happen, because I think she was covering up some stuff that needed to be told, and she did not want to be caught.
0: Unbelievable. Well, Lindsay, I hope your daughter is well, and I'm glad to hear it sounds like you might get some resolution to this. Anything else my audience needs to know about this?
1: Nope, I appreciate you, and if I find out anything else, I'll let you know.
0: I would love to hear about it. That is Lindsay Huffman. She is a mom, got concerned because of the highly inappropriate things that were said to her daughter by a teacher. And the police say, oh, I'm sorry, he's got autism, so therefore it's normal for him, and that's okay. I want you to picture this. You're at work, and your phone goes off. It's your kid's number showing up on the screen, and it's your kid's voice. Panicked, saying he's been in an accident, needs money wired to him right now. Now, ordinarily, you'd move heaven and earth, and that's exactly what the scammers are counting on. So here's the play. The criminals buy your phone

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4: Welcome back to the Lars Larson Show. It's a pleasure to be with you. By the way, if you believe in supporting American craftsmanship, veterans, and independent talk radio, go to my website, pick up a limited edition Lars Larson Show challenge coin, proudly made by American vets. Each one comes with a personally signed thank you card from yours truly, and all proceeds, every dime, benefits the veterans. On that note, it's a pleasure to welcome back to the program former District Attorney Josh Marquis, who joins me now. Josh, welcome back.
5: Thank you, and I wish I were a veteran, but I'm not.
4: Yeah, I'm not either, but, you know, I guess I could have served from 77 to 81, the quietest years other than Grenada. Let me ask you about this, though. You and I went back and forth on what to talk about today because there are so many topics. But I really am taken by this example of a judge in Milwaukee, Wisconsin, who decided to help an illegal alien escape justice. And I thought, well, at least the Trump administration brought charges against that judge, because in other administrations, like that of President Otto Penn, Joe Biden, they were not punished for doing that. So you had people sitting in a black robe on a bench who were supposed to enforce the law, apparently deciding that it was okay for them to not only violate the law, but help some of the violators get away from justice. And then she got a slap on the wrist, almost no punishment at all.
5: She did, and although I voted for Joe Biden, and I am a Democrat, and I disagree with you about a lot of national politics, I don't disagree with you about this. The rule of law is supposed to mean something, and the person, this judge, who was a state judge in Wisconsin, didn't just choose to ignore the fact that this man, who was an illegal alien, who was wanted on domestic violence charges, so it wasn't something really minor. She actively hustled him out the door of the courthouse, lied to the federal immigration officers who were literally at the other door, and personally, physically assisted him in evading federal officers. Now, some states, like Oregon, and I think it's silly, choose not to allow enforcement or allow their officers to enforce federal law. You and I have discussed this before. I don't know if there's a qualitative difference between that and saying you're not going to enforce civil rights laws. But that be it as it may, there's a difference between somebody saying, well, I don't agree with the Trump administration, which I don't on a lot of things, and a judicial officer actively frustrating legitimate federal law enforcement. And a judge appointed by, I believe, Bill Clinton.
4: Bill Clinton.
5: A Democratic appointed judge gave her no fine, no probation, and a $5,000 fine. You want to be even more outraged? Get this. Wisconsin, she's not even under investigation by the state bar.
4: Hold on. She might be able to stay as a lawyer. She can't be a judge anymore.
5: Yep.
4: But she's a convicted felon who might stay a lawyer.
5: She's still a lawyer, and the Wisconsin State Bar, unlike the Oregon Bar, which is completely transparent, will not tell the media whether they plan to do anything to her.
4: I want to ask you something, though. You would think that people within the system would be, if we're outraged, that the people within the system, the lawyers, the judges, all the other people would say, why, we have to hold our own to an even higher standard than we would the average citizen, because I'll point out that it's illegal to assist somebody in violating America's immigration laws. It is a crime, just like aiding and assisting criminals.
5: If it's a state officer doing it, it's hindering prosecution. There's a couple. There's a felony in Oregon if it was an Oregon crime. So, yes, of course.
4: So how is it then that people within that same system would look at her and say, let's give her the lightest possible punishment for having committed this crime and dishonored the job that she was doing? And by extension, I would say dishonoring everybody else, because when the rest of the system then gives her a pass on punishment, they're saying it was okay to do what she did. I mean, technically it was wrong, so we'll slap her on the wrist and she won't be a judge anymore. But in the meantime, you know, we're going to give her as little punishment as possible. Why? Because they're sad that she lost her job? It sounds like she deserved to lose her job a long time ago.
5: She did deserve it. And, you know, look, I don't agree with Trump. I don't agree with some of his immigration. I suspect a lot of other people do. What I would be interested to
4: see. I'm going to challenge you on that, Josh, but go ahead.
5: I know. But what I'd like to see is what you're talking about, which is lawyers who may happen to be Democrats and may not agree with Trump say, wait a minute, no matter what I think about Donald Trump, or not like the fact that more Americans voted for him than voted for the other guy, then at least the rule of law. John Adams used to have a saying, it's a wonderful one, we are a nation of laws, not a nation of men or women. And the point being, it shouldn't be up to individuals to go, I just don't like this law.
4: Well, and then let me challenge you when you say you don't like Trump's immigration policies. Let me ask you, is any one of those policies the result of legislation that was passed by the Congress where the president came down, President Trump, and said, hey, I need a new law so I can go out and do outrageous things? Or all the laws he's using laws that were literally, for the most part, passed decades ago, some of them passed half a century ago? So if you're disagreeing with Trump's immigration laws or his enforcement,
5: I'm disagreeing with his enforcement policies. Not, but you're right, the laws are the same, and they have, you know, I think you or somebody else noted, if you look at the 8 years that Obama was president, I think numerically he actually deported more people just from different places than Trump has. I don't think it makes much sense to roam the cities of Portland and Minneapolis run by wacky left-wing mayors and governors just to sort of punish those communities when it makes a lot of sense to try to target criminal illegal aliens. And there's two categories.
4: And right now, Josh, can I point out by the numbers, 70% of those people deported were in fact convicted criminals. So that's the numbers from DHS. So if 30 or 40% were not convicted criminals and yet ICE encountered them, Josh, if the police go in and serve a search warrant looking for evidence of an assault, and while they're in the house looking for evidence of assault, they find evidence of pipe bombs or evidence of narcotics. Do they say, we're not here to look for that. We're only here to look for the assault information. And do they ignore the other crimes? Because when ICE encounters other illegals, why shouldn't they pick them up?
5: No, they don't. Their job, they have a very narrow remit, so to speak. And their job is to enforce immigration laws and to ensure that people who are not lawful residents of the United States, meaning either citizens or green card holders or people with a visa, either be deported or be subject to administrative action.
4: You bet. That is Josh Markey, former district attorney. 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
7: 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We cover everything under the sun with Moon at 8:15, and then we turn things over to the Breck Room. 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
1: Welcome back to the Lars Larson Show. It's a pleasure to be with you. I got to tell you something. Back when I was in high school, which was back when dinosaurs roamed the earth, I remember reading, because I read a lot of magazines, Scientific American and Popular Science and all the rest of that, fusion energy was always right around the corner. Well, here we are about 50 years later, and it's not right around the corner anymore. It's about to arrive. And I thought we'd talk with David Kirtley, who's founder and CEO of Helion Energy. David, welcome to the program.
2: Thank you very much for having me on.
1: So when is the Orion plant due to start producing power? It's fairly soon, isn't it?
2: We announced recently that we were the first company to receive regulatory approval to be able to begin operating a fusion power plant. And so have been under construction for the last several years in Malaga, Washington. And our goal is to have that plant fully constructed by 2028 and then begin turning it on.
1: Okay, so sometime in 2028, you expect to flip the switch and you'll start producing 50 megawatts of power?
2: Probably not at first. With the new technology, a lot of there's initial ramp up periods as we break in the pilot power plant. But that's the goal, is to get it completed so that we can begin those early operations.
1: Okay,
2: I was just going to say, this is a big stepping stone in terms of Department of Health, is who regulates fusion power, and the regulatory approval to begin that construction.
1: Now, David, do you find it strange that the health department is regulating fusion power? Does that sound like the right agency of government to regulate fusion power?
2: Yeah, it's actually something that we worked on for a number of years. First with the Nuclear Power Agency, so the Nuclear Regulatory Commission in D.C. And so we worked with them for a number of years. And what they found is that because fusion power is so fundamentally safe and clean, that and sort of amazingly, the federal government has decided that they don't need to regulate it, that the states can handle it under their existing regulations. So we're actually regulated like hospitals.
1: So the government actually decided they didn't need to regulate everything? I always thought that, you know, ducks quack, dogs bark, and regulators regulate, and there was no going back from that. So I'm glad to hear it. Would you mind describing the process by which this fusion generator operates? I mean, do you take a piece of material and heat it to a certain temp, and then it gives off more energy than you had to put into it, and you get a net positive? Is that how it works?
2: So that's pretty close, yeah. So the fusion fuel is isotopes of hydrogen, so some of the most abundant materials on Earth, and then we superheat it. Our seventh generation machine that we built in Everett has demonstrated over 150 million degrees of operational temperature. That's enough that you start to release a tremendous amount of energy. Think the same process that happens in stars. And then at that point, you can harvest that electricity to provide power.
1: And how do you contain all that heat?
2: Yep. And there's the trick. That material, that's hot enough, that's more than 10 times the temperature of the sun. But what we do is use electricity, literally electric and magnetic fields, to contain and hold that fusion fuel up to those temperatures. And so we've now built a number of prototypes, seven in fact, that have demonstrated this process. The other thing we do, which is quite a bit different, take the electricity out of that electric and magnetic field directly. And that allows us to avoid some of the steam turbines and some of those other expensive power plant costs.
1: So the containment field ends up being, in effect, a generator of electricity. Is that how it works?
2: Ooh, that's a great way to say that. Yes, exactly.
1: Oh, I'm amazed I got it right. And wasn't the problem over the last few decades, I kept reading about every time it'd come up in the news, I'd read about it and think, oh, they're going to get there. Oh, yeah, we had to put in 1 billion kilowatts or some, you know, amazing amount, and we got out 999. And I thought, okay, you're still net negative. You got it to net positive. How did you get there?
2: So the way our systems work is that, you know, one of the things that bothered us around the way fusion is traditionally done is a very lossy process, and you point to a lot of the concerns. So at Helion, what we did is take some modern electronics, modern computation, to be able to show that we can directly recover electricity. So don't waste it, because our goal is to make the product, which is electricity, to sell to the consumer. And so let's be as efficient as we can everywhere in the process so that we can recover the maximum amount. And then that just means you have less fusion you need to go do. And in total, that allows us to build machines faster, prove the concept, and then start breaking ground on power plants sooner than everybody else.
1: I'm talking to David Kirtley, who's founder and CEO of Helion Energy. So tell me this. Can you scale it up from 50? Because am I right in saying that in the past, I don't know, 40 or 50 years, a typical big power plant, like a coal plant or a nat gas plant or a nuclear plant, would be 1,000 megawatts or 1,100 megawatts or, you know, numbers like that. And you're down there at 1/20th of that. Can you scale it up, or do you foresee the day where we just build lots and lots of 50 megawatt power plants all over the landscape?
2: The need for low-cost, clean, safe power is huge. And so fundamental to what we've done at the company is making sure that we can build systems that are scalable, and not just on the individual generator side of making 550 and scaling them up eventually to the 500 megawatt scale. But even more importantly is the mass production, the manufacturing, and doing that in the United States. So that's something that we've been able to show and pioneer here in Everett, Washington, where the headquarters is that we can build the manufacturing in the factories, literally gigafactories, to mass produce fusion generators. And so
1: So that means you can sit and start knocking them out, and you don't have to go back and, I mean, in the past, fission plants were always kind of a one-off. Everyone was a unique build, and the next one didn't really benefit from the last one. You would have a system whereby you'd come up with a prototype that would work and say, okay, let's build a lot of these. And you'd be able to gain a lot by building the same kind of power plant every time.
2: That's exactly right. And what I tell the team is that if we build the first fusion power plant and that's all we do, as a company, we failed. Our goal is to meet the U.S.'s and the worldwide need for clean, safe power, which means mass producing. And that means that you're building generators, you're having them come off the assembly line. I think we have the first assembly line and conveyor belt in the entire fusion industry, and then have those put on trucks, deployed and installed. And so that's what we got good at Helion is building real things.
1: That is David Kirtley. David is the founder and CEO of Helion Energy. We're glad to talk to him. The first plant due to start up in 2028, producing 50 megawatts of power. It's a deal with Microsoft where it's going to supply one of their data centers, which is also a good thing, although we should have them for everybody. I want you to picture this. You're at work and your phone goes off. It's your kid's number showing up on the screen, and it's your kid's voice panicked saying he's been in an accident, needs money wired to him right now. Now, ordinarily, you'd move heaven and earth, and that's exactly what the scammers are counting on. So here's the play. The criminals buy your phone number and your family's details from data brokers. 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
1: Welcome back to the Lars Larson Show. It's a pleasure to be with you. I'm glad to get to your phone calls and emails. A federal judge has called diversity, equity, and inclusion the heart of justice. He mandates pronouns be used in his courtroom. Can anybody who disagrees actually get a fair trial out of... I thought we'd put that question to Zach Smith, who's a senior legal fellow and manager of the Supreme Court and Appellate Advocacy Program at Heritage. Zach, good to have you back.
2: Thanks so much for having me on the show this afternoon.
1: This guy, Mustafa Kusabai, and I think that's the way you say his name, he sounds like a real piece of work. I mean, he's a federal district judge, and he goes out to give a speech to a bunch of law school graduates. And he tells them that DEI is absolutely intrinsic to equal justice under the rule of law. What the heck? What would you tell my audience about this kind of attitude from not a local judge, but a federal judge?
2: Yeah, look, this is very troubling conduct, to say the least. And it's troubling for a number of reasons. But keep in mind, the role of a judge is to be fair and impartial and to avoid even the appearance of impropriety. Now, here's the problem with this, Lars. The Supreme Court has repeatedly, over the past several years, starting with the Students for Fair Admissions case, moving on to the Louisiana versus Calais redistricting case, the Supreme Court has made clear that we have a colorblind constitution, that everyone should be treated equally regardless of their race. There is no such thing as good discrimination. And yet in this law school graduation speech at the University of Oregon, this federal judge explicitly rejected that. And as you said that DEI concepts were, quote, absolutely intrinsic to equal justice under the law.
1: Well, and in fact, when he says to people in his courtroom, he says, if someone, this is a quote from this Judge Kusabai, if somebody has identified themselves by a particular honorific, I say explicitly, opposing counsel is obliged to comply. It is not voluntary, is not optional, and you will be called on. So someone walks in who's a biological male, but insists that he is in fact female, and indicates to the court he wants to be called by a female pronoun or a female name, that this is a judge telling the other lawyers in the courtroom they've got to go along with this, even if it's fictional.
2: Yeah, that's exactly right. That is a clear violation of the First Amendment. Now, here's what's so problematic about that, Lars. During his Senate confirmation hearing, he was asked about this, and he pledged to respect everyone's First Amendment rights, that he understood that everyone appearing in front of him has a First Amendment right. And yet, go look on the court's website. His gender pronoun guide is still live. It's still on his court's website. And so the idea that you could refuse to participate in the fiction that a biological man can become a woman or vice versa and still get a fair hearing in front of this judge, well, I think that is a very tall ask for almost everyone appearing in front of this judge. And frankly, Lars, I think this policy, as well as the judge's other DEI-related comments, those are violations of the judicial canon of ethics. But set aside the law school graduation speech, set aside the gender pronoun guide for lawyers and other litigants appearing in front of this court. Go back to a 2021 Bar Journal article that this judge wrote. You wrote it for the Oregon
1: This
2: State.
1: Is great. Tell my audience, because this is nuts.
2: It is nuts. It is troubling. It is unethical. In this Oregon State Bar Bulletin, he wrote, quote, we have to set aside conventional ideas of proof when we are dealing with the personal and interpersonal work of equity, diversity, and inclusion. So in that statement, let's be clear, Lars, this judge is saying that he is going to apply different legal tests, different legal standards, depending on the race, the gender, the other protected characteristics of the individuals appearing before him in a court of law. That is blatantly unconstitutional and blatantly unethical.
1: All right. Now, what's the solution to this? Because, and Zach, I want to test you on this. I had a lawyer about a week ago, and I was talking to him, and he said, you know, we gotta hold judges, these federal judges, that we always say life appointment. And what he pointed out was they really aren't life appointments. They're appointments on your good behavior, which means right. You get to keep it for life. But if you behave badly, you can take the whole thing away. should the Congress or some entity go out and start saying to judges, if you want to get this far out of line, you may just lose that so-called life appointment, which really isn't for life.
2: Yeah, that's exactly right. The Constitution says that judges hold their office during good behavior. Now, the judiciary itself has certain ethics mechanisms where they can recommend to Congress whether or not to pursue impeachment. They can issue other relatively minor disciplinary actions to judges based on the misconduct. But look, I think that function internal to the judiciary, that system hasn't been functioning well. We saw that with Judge Eleanor Ross in Georgia, who had an affair in her chambers, and the 11th Circuit Court of Appeals, that judicial counsel there essentially made her write an apology letter that was so poorly done, she had to go back and actually do it again and actually apologize for her conduct. But look, I've been saying it before, Lars, if judges commit misconduct, like Judge Ross, like this judge in particular as well, that is certainly grounds for the House to explore impeachment proceedings. And I think in this case in particular, when you have a judge clearly defying Supreme Court precedent, when you have a judge, what I think are pretty clear violations of the judicial ethics canons taking place, that would certainly be a place for Congress to intervene and at a minimum launch an investigation into this conduct.
1: I'm talking to Zach Smith from Heritage. So let me ask you this. Is there any mechanism within the judiciary, or either the Supreme Court or the courts that come in the rankings above district court judge, could do their own policing of members who start to step out of line? Or does it all have to go to the House of Representatives for impeachment?
2: They are very circumscribed in what they can do, Lars. You saw the 11th Circuit making Judge Ross apologize. She agreed voluntarily to forego becoming chief judge, which frankly is an administrative position that many judges don't want in the first place. So the judiciary itself is fairly circumscribed in what they can do, what they should be able to do. The Constitution provides a remedy for this type of conduct. It is impeachment by the House of Representatives and trial in the U.S. Senate. And of course, if a judge is convicted by the requisite number of U.S. senators, then they could be removed from office.
1: Absolutely. Zach, I've got to break away, but that's Zach Smith from the Supreme Court Appellate Advocacy Program at Heritage. We'll be back in a moment. You've got the Lars Larson Show. 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
1: From ABC News, I'm Wayne Cabot. The U.S. is demanding that Iran publicly declare it will stop hitting ships in the Strait of Hormuz and fully reopen it as a condition to ending the flare-up in fighting.
7: The U.S. ramping up its attacks this week, pounding more than 170 targets in Iran over 2 days. In response to Iran attacking commercial ships in the Strait of Hormuz. The threat from Iran is in part why President Trump flew home from the NATO summit in Turkey on the old Air Force One, officials saying there are differences in security capabilities with the new Qatari-gifted Air Force One.
1: ABC Chief Global Affairs Correspondent Martha Raddatz. With no body camera video, Homeland Security is trying to explain why ICE agents shot a man to death in Houston. ABC's John Quiñones says the victim wasn't the person they were looking for.
8: ICE officials claim Lorenzo Salgado Araujo rammed a federal vehicle during an attempted arrest and that he was shot after he refused to follow commands. But witnesses casting doubt.
9: All three of my clients reiterated that at no point was there ever an agent standing in front of the vehicle, nor was an agent ever placed in the line of danger.
8: A DHS official saying Salgado Araujo was stopped after officers observed a white van with an individual who resembled the target.
1: Maine Democrats have announced a convention in 2 weeks, just ahead of a legal deadline to replace Senate candidate Graham Plattner, who officially dropped out today. State Party Chairman Charlie Dingman.
10: We're also up against a timeline here that we did not choose, and we face legal limitations because our laws really never anticipated this unusual circumstance.
1: He promises transparency. Around a foot of rain in Missouri led to more than 90 water rescues today in Reynolds County. You're listening to ABC News.
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0: This is American Ground Radio. I'm Stephen Parr with Louis R. Avalone. Welcome to the show. Hope you guys are having a great day and a great evening here.
1: It is a beautiful Friday. The start of the weekend.
0: I'm not even going there with you.
1: I just did.
0: That's how you know what?
1: Right. You know what? We're going to save everyone. Okay. We can talk about this off air.
0: Welcome to the start of the weekend now at the end of the day on Friday.
1: Goodness gracious. Look, hey, folks. So glad you're with us. Governor Jeff Landry, apparently.
0: Yeah.
1: You know, he's escalating his dispute with New Orleans Mayor Helena Moreno.
0: He's escalating?
1: Well, he says that basically that New Orleans is using, you know, the citizens of the great state of Louisiana like an ATM. Like a teenager using his or her parent as an ATM to cover their expenses.
0: Is he wrong?
1: I don't think so.
0: And by the way, I don't think so. Is it an escalation to simply call out behavior? To say, you are doing this. I don't know if it's an escalation because he's just saying, look, you guys in the city of New Orleans, you borrowed a ton of money from us. You've burned through all of that.
1: Well, I think part
0: of this. You were coming back asking for more money. And now, you know, that's not okay.
1: But I think part of this is also the fact that the city of New Orleans indicted his attorney general, Liz Merle.
0: No doubt, because he did mention in his he posted on Twitter. So the governor is communicating with the mayor of New Orleans on social media. And he said, I understand why you didn't want to send me a letter, because apparently sending someone, an elected official, a letter is an indictable offense in New Orleans. That's a direct reference to what they were doing to the Liz Merle.
1: So Jeff Landry, he wrote to Moreno on X. Uh-huh. Saying that the state and its citizens are not an ATM on Bourbon Street, accusing the city officials, of course, of repeatedly looking to Baton Rouge when their own budget decisions leave them short of cash. Now, the governor's broadside, hit here, so to speak, against the city of New Orleans, followed the mayor of New Orleans' decision to withdraw a request involving $110 million in proposed financing from the Louisiana State Bond Commission.
0: Now, the reason she withdrew it was because it had become very clear to her.
1: She said, yeah, no, go ahead.
0: The state's not going to give her the money.
1: Yeah, she's like, well, I'm not going to get the money anyway, so why ask? Which, again, sounds like a teenager, right? It's like, well, mom said no, so I'm not even going to ask.
0: Right.
1: But here's the important technical distinction is this. New Orleans was not asking Louisiana taxpayers to hand over $110 million.
0: Okay.
1: The city needed the bond commission's permission to obtain financing from a private lender.
0: Okay.
1: So the bond commission reviews requests from municipalities and other political subdivisions seeking authority,
0: right,
1: to incur debt. You know, you got to look at the legality of the proposal and the borrower's ability to repay it. In this case, the borrower being the city of New Orleans.
0: And that's a big part of it is, does the city, when you're borrowing money to pay current bills, that's a bad, bad idea.
1: But lots of communities already do. I'm not saying that it's not. It's common.
0: There's more common than not. There's no community in the state of Louisiana that has borrowed more money to pay its own bills than the city of New Orleans. No other city anywhere in the state had to go to the state this last year and say, hey, we can't pay our police officers. We can't pay our city employees. Can we have $100 million?
1: Well, see, that
0: New Orleans is the only one that did that.
1: That is a really good question because, and Governor Landry posed that question in his X statement address to Helena Moreno.
0: Right.
1: He says, how could the city urgently need $110 million one day and then withdraw its request the next? Now, Helena Moreno, her answer is that the financial need in New Orleans for $110 million mm-hmm. still remains, and that her administration developed a more painful plan to survive the remainder of 2026 without having to go to the governor.
0: Which means it's a responsible plan.
1: So, well, no. I don't know. Well, it could be.
0: Yeah, look, if you can do it, you can do it. If you can make, if you're running your house budget, right? Okay. And you're like, you know what? We've got to get a loan. And then you go, ah, gosh, the interest rate on that loan is going to be too high. The payment's going to be too much. All right, we're going to get through this month.
1: You're going to defer some expenses.
0: And we're not going to go on the cruise. We're not going to hop on the cruise ship to Jamaica and back. We're not going to do that because we've got to find a more painful way.
1: What could be more painful than going on a cruise ship to Jamaica?
0: Oh, my gosh. That's great.
1: Oh, that's great.
0: It's wonderful.
1: Oh, that's nice.
0: Yeah.
1: Okay.
0: You've ever been on a cruise?
1: No, I've never been on a cruise.
0: Dear Lord.
1: What am I going to do on a cruise?
0: I know. You'd have to relax.
1: No. No. I'm just saying. I mean, there's a lot of places to go and relax.
0: It's gorgeous and it's amazing.
1: Okay.
0: Well, basically, all right, I'm going to defer my trip to the accountants convention in Poughkeepsie.
1: Fair enough.
0: And I'm going to live in
1: a
0: more...
1: Fine. Make fun of me. That's fine. Okay. But here's the thing, okay?
0: All right.
1: What they're doing is they're postponing, like you would in a household budget. You're like, okay, well, instead of replacing the carpet...
0: Yeah.
1: Or instead of, buying a new air conditioner...
0: Yeah.
1: Because ours is on, the last whatever.
0: Instead of giving money away to my friends for political purposes...
1: Okay, well, that's not part of your household budget. But my point here is that's what the mayor of New Orleans is doing. She says that the city is going to defer tens of millions of dollars in projects and impose another $20 million in mid-year reduction. So they're cutting budgets,
0: okay.
1: City budgets.
0: Yeah.
1: They're deferring projects,
0: yep.
1: Road construction, maybe bridge repairs.
0: Maybe they should look for programs that they expanded under COVID money that they really didn't need to expand in the first place.
1: They're going to continue employee furloughs, and they're going to actually try to collect money that's owed to the city.
0: What?
1: I know. So all of this is responsible.
0: Yes, but she called it painful.
1: Well, it is painful because there are a lot of projects. There's no doubt that there's a lot of waste and corruption and fraud in the city government of New Orleans.
0: However,

0: And sometimes prioritizing is what's painful.
1: Anyway, the mayor definitely did not like what the governor had to say.
0: Let's get to the top three things you need to know before tomorrow. First thing you need to know, it looks like the fight between the Louisiana Attorney General and officials in Orleans Parish is nowhere near from being over. AG Liz Merle sent letters to Mayor Elena Moreno, the New Orleans City Council, the Orleans Parish District Attorney Jason Williams, Special Prosecutor Lori White, and Judge Leon Roche, ordering each one of them to preserve all of their documents and communications about the grand jury, which issued an indictment of Merle last week. The letters say those documents and communications must be preserved so they can be used in future criminal or civil litigation. Orleans officials pushed for a grand jury indictment and arrest warrant for the state's attorney general, accusing her of threatening public officials. In fact, what Merle did was warn those officials in her capacity as attorney general that their attempts to seat a criminal clerk in Orleans Parish violated new state law and could have legal repercussions.
1: No, I mean, look, this is political warfare. This is legal warfare, right?
0: If you come for the king, you better not miss. They missed. And there's going to be repercussions for that. Second thing you need to know, former Orleans Parish Sheriff Susan Hudson pled not guilty to 30 counts of malfeasance in office this week. Hudson was indicted on her last day in office as sheriff back in May. Charges stem from the largest jailbreak in Louisiana history at the Orleans Correctional Center back in 2025. Hudson's chief financial officer, Bianca Brown, was also indicted and also pled not guilty to the charges against her. Retired Judge Dennis Waldron was appointed to handle the case after all the other criminal court judges, in Orleans Parish recused themselves due to potential conflicts of interest.
1: What do you think about that?
0: The sheriff said that the jailbreak would not define her legacy. She was wrong. And the third thing you need to know, the University of Louisiana Monroe just received a $4.2 million grant to study the Lower Mississippi Basin. It's the largest federal partnership in ULM's history. The money will go to the school's atmospheric sciences program to study forecasting of water levels in the lower Mississippi. ULM President Dr. Carrie L. Castile said the data that will be collected through this project for years to come has the capability to influence decision makers and protect lives and property. Congratulations to our outstanding faculty and staff who have earned the right to see the realization of this project.
1: You know, I'm telling you, from New Orleans to Shreveport to Monroe to Lafayette, our universities are involved in some of the most cutting edge experiments and research projects studies in the entire country.
0: Very good. We'll be back.
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1: Let me just say, every once in a while, you see government stumble into something that works. Not by accident, but by finally applying.
2: What? Isn't that how you stumble into something is by accident? No, nobody stumbles on purpose, right?
1: Well, I mean, sometimes. Okay. I mean, sometimes you can. I mean, look, there are a lot of things I have absolutely no idea what I am doing, but God does.
2: Okay.
1: And I'm perfectly fine with that. He knows the plan, and sometimes right. He lets me know what that is.
2: And sometimes he doesn't.
1: And sometimes he doesn't.
2: Okay.
1: But my point here is what the state of Louisiana is doing with tutoring companies. You know, the state of Louisiana hires companies that provide tutoring
2: services
1: for our students.
2: Some students who are falling behind in reading or other subject matters, and these tutoring companies can be employed by the state, paid with state money to try and get the kids back up to grade level.
1: But now what they're doing is the state of Louisiana is saying, okay, tutoring company,
2: yes,
1: you will get paid based on the results of the student.
2: Okay.
1: In terms of how much that student's grade improves.
2: Okay.
1: In terms of the proficiency of that student, how much did that student, or if they were reading on a grade level of, you know, a third grade,
2: yeah,
1: and now they're, you know, they're reading on a grade level of fifth grade,
2: okay,
1: that's going to change your pay. So the more successful you are with the student, the more successful the student is, the more successful you will be. It's the old adage, a rising tide lifts all ships. But the private sector has known this forever. You don't pay for effort, you pay for results.
2: Sure.
1: And in Louisiana, of all places, we've decided in our state government, at least in this one instance, to try exactly that.
2: Now, this I like the idea in general. There are, as with most things, the devil's in the details. So the question is, how are we, one, making sure that we haven't incentivized cheating? Because one of the things that happened when
1: cheating?
2: Oh, yeah, yeah.
1: But these are tutors.
2: No,
1: the kids go to the schools.
2: Right.
1: And so you're saying that what would the incentive be for the kid to cheat?
2: Not for the kid to cheat, for the tutor to cheat.
1: Oh, the tutor is going to coach the student on how to cheat?
2: No. All right, let me give you an example. There were teachers, when we changed the pay scale for teachers to include the results of the students in the classroom, all of a sudden what we started getting were stories about teachers who were cheating. They were adjusting the situation in the classroom either to make it easier for the kids to do this, or you could have the teachers monitoring it in a different way, and the teachers are like, you know, wink, wink, nudge, nudge, here you go, because as the kids did better, the teachers got more money.
1: But there should be an arm's length relationship here in
2: right.
1: terms of the tutors should not be aligned with the teachers. The tutors should be over here on the other side of the wall.
2: I'm willing to bet most of the tutors know the names of the teachers that are in this, and they may actually have a friendly relationship. And by the way, if the students do better, not only does the tutoring company make more money, but the teacher would also make more money in their bonuses.
1: So
2: there are built-in incentives that might encourage cheating. We've just got to deal with that aspect.
1: All right.
2: It.
1: So the Louisiana Department of Education says under this model, part of the provider's payment is tied to agreed upon student outcomes and implementation expectations.
2: That's similar to what we did with teachers. Agreed upon targets. So the teachers would set the targets for what they wanted for the students. Administrators would go, yeah, I think that's okay. Sometimes administrators would go, it's not enough or that's too much. But that agreed upon target language is also involved in the teacher pay scale.
1: But I'm just saying, think about how radical this is in a government context.
2: Yeah.
1: I mean, you mean we're going to measure success? You mean we're going to define what progress looks like ahead of time?
2: And we'll give bonuses for success. I like that idea.
1: I mean, it's not revolutionary, but I mean, it shouldn't be. But in government, it certainly seems that way.
2: Well, I mean, if you're doing that with a contract for somebody to build something, say somebody's building a school, if you put in the contract, okay, there's a bonus for you if you come in under time and under budget. There's a bonus in that contract for you. Yeah, that might speed up some of the production.
1: I think this is great that the state of Louisiana is doing that, because typical government programs, the money goes out the door
2: and it's gone.
1: The reports come back, and maybe there's a review, Maybe there isn't.
2: Maybe there's success. Maybe there's not. Yeah. Tell you what, let's dig deep.
3: Working in a coal mine, going down, down, down. Working in a coal mine.
2: So there is a, I find this a disturbing story out of Baton Rouge. And if it's not handled correctly and quickly, it will cost local taxpayers a ton of money. This is from WBRZ. Quote, a lawsuit was filed by a local pastor after he was fired from the East Baton Rouge Parish Library for allegedly refusing to use a co-worker's preferred pronouns. Reverend Luke Ash, lead pastor at Stephendale Baptist Church, filed a lawsuit on Thursday claiming that the library fired him due to his religious beliefs, which allegedly prevented him from using a co-worker's preferred gender pronouns. Okay. In the Bible, in Genesis, it says God created them male and female created he them, right? So according to just standard Christian beliefs based off of the word in the scripture, there are two genders, not multiple genders, and you are either created male or you are created female. If he is a pastor, you can't be leading a flock and be going, well, that part of Genesis isn't real.
1: Well, and that is what his attorneys essentially said. He's represented by Liberty Counsel.
2: Right.
1: And an attorney out of Monroe, Michael Dubose. And basically they are arguing that the pastor's civil rights have been violated because the library didn't provide some reasonable religious accommodation
2: right
1: before terminating him.
2: So this is Ash's refusal to call a library coworker by their preferred pronouns. Supervisors allegedly reminded him of the library's policy, which entitles employees to be addressed by their chosen name and pronouns. The lawsuit states that following this encounter, Ash's employment was terminated with the library, claiming it was due to his refusal to use preferred pronouns. So the library said, we're firing you because you wouldn't call he, she, or you wouldn't call she, he, or you wouldn't call it, cat, they, them, whatever.
1: And some might say, well, you're creating a hostile work environment by, you know, not calling someone by their preferred pronoun.
2: Okay, well, you're creating a hostile
1: creating
2: work
1: a
2: environment.
1: Disruption.
2: You're creating a hostile work environment by forcing me to say something that I know is not factually true. There is no provision in the Constitution that gives one person the right to force another person to lie. And a lie is when I say something that I know is not true. You do not have the right to force anybody else to lie simply because it makes you feel good.
1: So if I want you to call me a golden retriever.
2: Right.
1: Right? You refer to me as a golden retriever.
2: Yes.
1: You would be offended by that.
2: I wouldn't be offended by it. I just wouldn't do it.
1: Because I'm not.
2: You're not a golden retriever. I mean, you're not.
1: I mean, I'm
2: not. Now, people will say I'm a golden retriever because of my personality, but that's not what we're talking about here. I mean,
1: what now?
2: People will say I'm a golden retriever because of my personality. I have a golden retriever energy.
1: Oh, now you're going to co-op the example that I used.
2: Does that offend you?
1: I mean, we could both be golden retrievers,
2: look,
1: I guess.
2: The library should know about the freedom of speech. You do not have the right to force someone to say something they believe is a lie. You also do not have the right to force someone to change their religious beliefs as a condition of employment. This is a First Amendment. This is cut and dry. And there is no right in the Constitution that guarantees you will never be offended.
1: Okay, but
2: apparently, unless you're a Christian, they somehow think that the only group in America it's okay to offend are Bible-believing followers of Christ.
1: Okay, but what if my name was, my God-given name is Gabriel.
2: Okay.
1: But I want you to call me Sparky.
2: That's fine.
1: And you said, no, I'm not going to call you Sparky because your name is Gabriel.
2: Names are a little bit different. You can legally change your name, and that's a name that's
1: okay.
2: Been changed,
1: right?
2: I mean,
1: sure.
2: God changed people's names all the time.
1: Sure.
2: You can change your name. You cannot change your gender. And the library needs to settle this suit quick.
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0: 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Stephen Parr with Louis Saravalloni.
1: Apparently, we're up to $190 million so far.
0: Wow, that's a pretty good day for this telethon. Thank you for everybody calling in to American Ground Radio's. The number is 1-866-AGR-1776.
2: Let's just keep this train running.
0: I have no
2: idea.
0: We're
2: going for $200 million today.
0: I have no idea what you're going, what you're talking about.
1: No, this is $190 million in fraud in New York alone.
0: So my saying call to the telethon kind of tied into what we were talking
2: about.
0: Hey,
2: you just jumped out there. You should have let the story come to you.
0: You should have let the story come to me.
2: But okay.
0: All right.
2: But no, nevertheless.
0: This foot tastes good.
1: Nick Shirley, investigative reporter Nick Shirley.
0: Oh, yeah.
1: He was the one that uncovered all of the fraud there.
0: The Leering Center in Minneapolis,
1: yeah. And then of course he did some other work in
0: Washington,
1: California,
0: yeah. And Ohio.
1: Well, yeah. Now he is in the state of New York,
0: okay.
1: And apparently there are folks who are billing the federal government for home health care to the tune of about $190 million.
0: Yep,
1: and all they are adult daycares. That is it. These are. You are paying your tax dollars. This is according to Nick Shirley.
0: Yeah.
1: He has uncovered, and there's more to come. I mean, this is just present day, what you're hearing right now.
0: All right.
1: Up to $190 million in fraud. Your tax dollars are actually paying for elderly, he says, and I quote, elderly Koreans and Chinese to play ping pong and do Tai Chi while the fraudsters give kickbacks to those who enroll. So basically, these retirees sign up saying that they are receiving home health care.
0: And that's not what they're doing.
1: These are social clubs for the elderly, which is fine. A lot of folks who are retired, sometimes they are lonely.
0: I think it would be fun to spend my afternoon playing ping pong and tai chi. I think that.
1: I don't know.
0: And by the way, if you combine them, that's a very, very slow game of ping pong.
1: So the thing is that these fraudsters, they're basically paying. So in other words, let's just say that a home health bill, right, from one of these fraudsters to the federal government is $5,000 a month.
0: Right.
1: Well, they may give the elderly retiree who's playing Tai Chi and ping pong all day long,
0: yeah,
1: they might give them $500. It's a pretty good return on the investment.
0: I get paid for playing slow ping pong?
1: Yeah, exactly. But he says, and this is in Flushing, Queens, which, by the way, we stayed in Flushing, Queens.
0: We could have been playing ping pong.
1: Recently, we stayed in Flushing, Queens, New York City.
0: It was lovely.
1: And it is, apparently, we didn't realize it, we were in the epicenter of one of the biggest fraud rings you've never heard of.
0: I'm just mad I could have played slow ping pong.
1: I didn't see anyone playing ping pong.
0: No.
1: Or Tai Chi.
0: Tell you what, let's dig deep. So one of the things that's I said dig deep. What I meant was we're going to do a say what. Yeah, it's a say what because you're not going to believe what was said here. One of the things that's very frustrating to me is when a government body spends time doing something that's not its job. All right. You should only do the things that only you can do. Government's job is to secure the rights to life, liberty, and the pursuit of happiness of its citizens. All right. So if government spends any time doing that or doing something other than that, it is wasting the time of the people it's supposed to be serving because only government can do that.
1: Hold on. Back up here a minute.
0: Yeah.
1: What are you saying? I haven't been listening most of that.
0: A government.
1: Yes.
0: Government should only do the things that only government can do.
1: Okay. But government can do a lot of things. So, I mean, where do you draw the line here?
0: At the things that only government can do. Government can do anything it wants. But if government starts running a pizza joint, that's not government's job because somebody else can be running a pizza joint. Government should only do the things that only government can do.
1: All right, I'm
0: caught up, man. And specifically, only that government can do. If there's another government agency that can do it, that government agency shouldn't be doing it.
1: All right,
0: does that make sense?
1: We're all caught up.
0: Okay.
1: Yes.
0: So government's job is to secure the rights to life, liberty, and the pursuit of happiness of its citizens. Well, the D.C. City Council decided to step out of its lane last week for purely political reasons. Mm. They sent a letter. They voted and sent a letter, and they signed it all to the governors of Michigan and the U.S. Virgin Islands, telling them, take your troops and go home. Now, real quick, whose job is it to tell National Guard troops where they can and cannot go?
2: Generally, the federal government.
0: The federal government.
2: Or the commander-in-chief.
0: The governor of a state or the commander-in-chief of the United States of America, the president of the United States. It is not the job of the D.C. City Council to tell a governor what they should or should not be doing with their troops. It is certainly not the job of the D.C. City Council to try and usurp the power of the commander-in-chief of the United States of America.
2: Right.
0: But that's what the city council did. They wrote, quote, we write as elected officials representing the District of Columbia to thank the members of the Michigan National Guard for their service in helping and protect the residents and visitors during July 4th and American 250 celebrations in Washington, D.C. That's good. That's good. That's nice. And to respectfully request your assistance in recalling all Michigan National Guard personnel currently deployed to the district now that those celebrations have concluded. Now that the event-specific mission for which Michigan personnel were deployed has concluded, we respectfully ask that you recall all Michigan National Guard personnel as soon as practicable and decline any extension of their current deployment. We also think that your office confirmed the anticipated date of their departure, the current number of Michigan personnel remaining in the district, and that they have not been reassigned to neighborhood patrols, general law enforcement support, immigration support. They're telling them, look, thanks, but no thanks. Go home. And that's not the D.C. Council's job. That is the job of the commander-in-chief. That's the job of the governor of a state. It is not the job of the district council. And the council spent time debating this, and the council spent time writing this, and frankly, that was wasted time.
2: You know, it's just remarkable that we are at a time in our history, in our American history, where local governments don't value extra security or extra safety or have, you know, I mean, who would not want to have more police officers, friendly police officers, you know, to serve and protect our community, to keep our children safe?
0: Especially when the murder rate in D.C. is now at like an all-time low, in part because of the added patrols of the National Guard throughout the district. Your job as the government of the District of Columbia is to secure the rights to life, to liberty, and to the pursuit of happiness of your own citizens. Crime decreases all three of those rights. If somebody's committing crime, they are committing a violation of a person's liberty. They are taking away property from them. They are taking away the ability for those people to pursue happiness. And in some cases, if you're committing murder, you are depriving that person of the right to life. So why would the city council be upset that you've got National Guard in the city making things better for the residents of the city itself?
2: Because city government there in Washington, D.C. for decades let this crime situation unravel.
0: Right. So they weren't doing their job, the job that only the government of the District of Columbia can do.
2: And President Trump comes in and shows them up, makes them look bad. And so now they're like, you know, they've got to do something, right, to save a little face.
0: But if they had done their job of only doing the things that only the council of D.C. can do, then we wouldn't have had this problem in the first place. Now that the President Trump's had to step in because as the commander-in-chief, he's the only one who can do that, now they're throwing a little fit.
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0: Welcome back to American Ground Radio. I'm Stephen Paul with Louis R. Avalone. Did you ever watch Archie Bunker?
1: I did. I mean, a little bit here and there. It wasn't my favorite show when I was a kid. When it was on, I didn't. I was a little young for it, but I watched it some.
0: What was the? I was trying to think of the.
1: I like the opening song.
0: The lyrics, yeah. When men were men. And
1: yeah.
0: When
2: those were the days.
0: Yeah. Well, I don't know why that came to mind.
1: I don't
0: when
1: either.
0: I was reading this story of Christy Noem apparently filing for divorce from her cross-dressing husband.
1: Yeah.
0: And it's, I mean, I guess, did everybody know this? I mean, I had heard reports after she, you know, I guess was relieved of her duties as Secretary of the Department of Homeland Security. But what's up with that?
1: So her husband apparently was hiring online prostitutes so they could do video chats with him wearing women's clothes, dressed up with bras filled with massive balloons, and so the prostitutes could degrade him online.
0: Oh, wow. You know a lot about this.
1: I read the news. It's my job. I read stuff all day long.
0: I understand.
1: This is, and it was really disturbing. And there's one, the infidelity of him, with, you know, hiring prostitutes online. That's a problem. The cross-dressing kink, that's another issue. But the fact that he was doing it in a way that would have become publicly embarrassing to his wife, who was the Secretary of Homeland Defense, his behavior put national security at risk, because it would have made it to where if Chinese spies had found out about this, they would have been able to turn him into an asset.
0: Yeah, so.
1: And his wife's the head of the Department of Homeland Security. Just absolutely unconscionable what he did.
0: And of course, Archie Bunker, completely politically incorrect.
1: Yes.
0: Would never. I mean, can you imagine Archie Bunker on the air today? I mean.
1: It would not happen.
0: It would be canceled before.
1: The theme song, Girls Were Girls and Men Were Men. Mr. We Could Use a Man Like Herbert Hoover Again. Yeah.
0: But I mean, the thing is, not to analyze this theme song, but I mean, think about it. Didn't need no welfare states.
1: Yeah.
0: Everybody pulled his weight.
1: Yeah. The thing is, the theme song for the show was trying to make fun of that mindset, but, you know, it was true. It was true. We didn't necessarily need the welfare state, and creating it has not eliminated poverty.
0: Girls were girls and men were men.
1: It's time to remember that again. Let's play a game.
3: Shall we play a game?
1: So there's an airport down in Florida at Palm Beach.
0: Palm Beach, yep.
1: It is now named the Donald J. Trump Airport.
0: I saw that.
1: Okay. And it got me thinking.
0: We didn't fly into that airport. We went to Naples not too long ago.
1: I think we flew into Tampa Bay, right? We flew into Tampa, not
0: into
1: Palm Beach. Didn't we fly into Tampa and then drove south? Oh, no, we flew into Fort Lauderdale. We went to Fort Lauderdale.
0: We went into Fort Lauderdale.
1: Yeah, and then went south. Yeah.
0: No, we went to Naples.
1: Is Naples Airport? I thought we drove to... Anyway.
0: You know what? Please, let's continue.
1: Okay. There are now 9 commercial airports in the U.S. named after presidents.
0: Yes.
1: How many of them can you name? And by the way, I would not have passed this quiz if I was taking part in it. I would have only been able to name a couple. So how many of the 9 commercial airports named after U.S. presidents can you name?
0: George H.W. Bush Intercontinental Airport.
1: That's exactly right. In Houston, IAH. It's named after George H.W. Bush.
0: Reagan National Airport.
1: DCA in Arlington.
0: But of course, you know, for folks in D.C., they still refer to it as National Airport.
1: Yes, they do.
0: Okay. Okay, so there's...
1: That's two.
0: Houston.
1: 2 of the 9.
0: JFK.
1: JFK in New York. That's 3 of the 9. And that was the first airport named after a president.
0: Yes. Let's see. Oh, in Little Rock, I think they named an airport after Bill Clinton, I believe.
1: Bill and Hillary. Yes, so she's the only first lady to have an airport named after her.
0: That's a shame.
1: That's LIT in Little Rock.
0: Yeah. I mean, you know, and a lot of folks say, oh, that's a shame. I bet you don't say that about Trump.
1: Well, no, I don't. They didn't name the airport after Melania.
0: Ah.
1: Yeah.
0: Well.
1: And Melania didn't sell 25% of our nation's uranium to the Russians.
0: So she rightfully didn't earn that spot, yeah. Apparently.
1: Yeah.
0: Let's see. There's Little Rock.
1: Yeah.
0: You know what? I'm going to have to tell you. I'm out. I mean, other than those.
1: You got one more than I would have gotten. So JFK in New York, absolutely flown in there. We flown in there a couple times. Bush in Houston, I've flown out of Bush a lot of times. Reagan in Arlington, we were just there. Ford, Gerald R. Ford in Grand Rapids, GRR is the airport code. So that was the one. Abraham Lincoln International Airport in Springfield, Illinois, SPI. There's Teddy Roosevelt Dickinson Airport in Dickinson, North Dakota. It's DIK is the code. You were right about the Clintons, the Bill and Hillary Clinton Airport, Little Rock, LIT. Eisenhower Airport in Wichita, Kansas, ICT. And then there's Donald Trump Airport in Palm Beach, DJT.
0: DJT. You know what? I think it's worth flying into DJT just so you can get that little tag put on your luggage.
1: It's one of the only two airports where the initials are the initials of the president. So JFK in New York and DJT in Palm Beach.
0: What do you figure there's going to be a lawsuit over this?
1: I don't think so. I think Palm Beach is going to be like, yeah, that's fine. We'll do that. I mean, I think it'll be all right. If it were somewhere else, maybe, but I think there it'll be fine. We'll be back.
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9: Looking at today's forecast, it'll be a high of 68. 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

0: 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I'm Steve Paul Lewis, Saar Avalone.
1: You know, this is sobering beyond words. And I know we're starting the weekend off and everybody's trying to relax. But this tells you everything you need to know about the world that we are living in right now. President Trump says he has already issued instructions for what should happen if Iran ever succeeds in assassinating him. Now, think about that. I mean, we're not talking about a hypothetical from some, you know, spy novel. I mean, we're talking about the President of the United States saying in plain language that he has left orders for an overwhelming retaliation if the enemies of this country ever manage to take his life. Now, that is the kind of news that should stop people cold. But what does it mean? And what I think it means is the threat here is not abstract. I think the danger is real enough that contingency plans have already been laid down. Now, to the extent that they are successful, and God help us, and we certainly pray and pray very hard that nothing like that ever occurs to President Trump or any American president, Democrat, Republican, no party, it doesn't matter. But the fact of the matter is, I mean, if he's dead, I mean, his orders, I mean, what effect really would it have other than the fact that he's given instructions to the vice president, J.D. Vance, on what to do? But of course, it would be within J.D. Vance's authority
2: to do it or not
1: to do it or not to do it. But I get the point. Get the point.
2: And I think he's right to be not just putting it. I think the idea is that he's publicizing that he's got these plans because it's a form of deterrent.
1: It is, because I think Iran might think, well, if we knock him out, the United States people would just, you know, acquiesce and say, well, you know, let's make nice with Iran.
2: But let's be honest here. If Iran were successful at assassinating our president, what percentage of the Democrat Party would start dancing in the streets?
1: Oh, 100%.
2: I don't know if it's 100%.
1: 95%.
2: But it's more than it should be.
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6: From ABC News, I'm Wayne Cabot. President Trump is now threatening Iran with thousands of missiles after open calls for his assassination at the Ayatollah's funeral. And the U.S. is demanding Iran issue a public statement that says the Strait of Hormuz is open.
7: A senior U.S. official saying that the Iranians said firing on the ships was a mistake, an errant part of the Iranian regime that was trying to undermine the deal. We screwed up. Let's keep talking.
6: ABC's Martha Raddatz. Trump border czar Tom Homan says he's not going to comment on the fatal ICE-involved shooting in Houston, in which DAS claims that a man weaponized his vehicle toward agents, a claim refuted by three witnesses.
8: Let the investigation play out. If the officers acted outside policy or illegally, they'll be held accountable.
6: DHS says it has no body cam video. Houston Mayor John Whitmire.
9: We're not settling to wait for an FBI report. For all we know, it could take a year. We want answers.
6: He's authorizing his own investigation. Graham Plattner has submitted his paperwork to formally withdraw from Maine's U.S. Senate race, and now State Democratic Chair Charlie Dingman is calling for a convention in 2 weeks to pick a replacement.
10: The convention will be fair, representative, and as transparent as possible as we all come together in service of our ultimate goal, defeating Susan Collins and winning this Senate seat.
6: Apple is suing OpenAI, claiming it's been stealing trade secrets as it seeks to build its own hardware for ChatGPT. And it's suing two Apple ex-employees who now work for OpenAI, which has not yet commented. Over 150 campers rescued from raging floodwaters by the National Guard flying their helicopters into the flood zone in Iron County, Missouri. More than 90 water rescues across the state. You're listening to ABC News.
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15: Hi, Mr. Mayor. How are you?
16: I'm doing well. How are you?
15: Fine, thank you. Can you please address the controversy that has developed over the city's immigrant enclaves list? Do you believe that there are neighborhoods that were left off that list? And if the city plans to add more, which other neighborhoods do you think should be added?
16: Yeah. So this map was initially created by the prior administration in 2023. And when we inherited it, we added a few additional neighborhoods. It's clearly not an exhaustive list of the more than 200 ethnic communities that call our city home. And we're going to be making additional changes in the future to reflect that. And that includes adding Little Italy to the map. And that includes adding Little Italy to the map.
15: Oh, Little Italy.
17: Welcome, my friends, to the Friday edition of the year. I can't believe it's already Friday edition of Bo Snerdly's Rush Hour. Fastest hour in American media. I guess the blowback hit hard. Is city released a list of all the ethnic neighborhoods, little Somalia and so forth, little Haiti, little Nigeria, little Istanbul, little whatever, and they left off Little Italy. And I'm going to tell you something. It made people really, really upset. Especially when you consider the Italian-American contributions to New York City in particular. It is interwoven, the history of Italian-Americans with the history of New York City. And for this, and of course, you know what he does. Politicians are, well, the previous administration budget. He did not say that the previous administration left off Little Italy. I would be surprised if that were the case. He said they put together a list. Deflection. You know, a member of his staff wanted to meet with somebody in Iran and had scheduled a meeting, and the State Department caught wind of it and shut that one down. There's a lot going on with this Mondami administration in New York, I tell you, besides trying to take the property that doesn't belong to them of landlords and dispense with that. He announced, he had a big presser the other day. He announced that there were going to be speeded up buses. And throughout the whole thing, I kept saying, where's the free buses? Where's the free buses? Where are the free buses? He ran on free buses. No, that, nobody's talking about the free buses anymore. Now he's all about, oh, we're going to change all the regs so that the buses run fast. What about the free buses? You promised. Where's all the rest of the free stuff you promised, Mr. Mondami, by the way? I mean, yeah, they got government workers can get daycare at one of these multi-gazillion dollar daycare things he's hooking up. They're spending on for illegal immigrants under their sanctuary policies. They're screwing the city's landlords, totally screwing them and others. But even Mondami has an idea that I think is, I have to say, even Mondami has an idea once in a while that I think may have some merit. And listen, cut eight. Listen to this, ladies and gentlemen. Tell me if you agree with the mayor of New York about this issue.
18: Today, I am proud to announce that we are taking this work a step further with two new rules that we are enacting under the authority of our consumer protection law. First, we will be launching the nation's first ever click-to-cancel rule. Because if you can sign up with one click, you should be able to cancel with one click. Second, we are enacting a new junk fees rule that will require fully transparent all-in pricing. That means no additional costs, fees, or charges after you've already made that purchase. Together, these laws are estimated to save New Yorkers more than $162 million per year. And for any who have built a business model on hidden fees and exploitation, consider this to be an official notice. If you violate either of these rules, you will be held accountable to the tune of $525 per violation. And just like those junk fees, I promise it does add up, and it does so quickly. New Yorkers have enough to worry about without these kinds of hidden costs weighing on their minds. No longer will our city be a playground for those who think they can make a quick buck on the backs of hiding this kind of information from New Yorkers. City government will instead be standing alongside New Yorkers who deserve to know what they are paying for, businesses that operate ethically and transparently like so many across our city do, and against those that harm millions of working people. Thank you so much.
17: Yeah, okay. Now, this one click in your subscription deal or in your purchase, I see you, you approve of this, Carlos. I see you saying you approve of this. Is that, do I have it right?
19: Sometimes it's really hard to unsubscribe from stuff.
17: Exactly. Exactly. You and I think half the world that has bought things online on subscription, and then you don't want it, and you go to cancel it, and they take you through 90 steps and try to tire you out or make it so confusing, and then you have to do this or send this here and wait 5 weeks and send this there and get a signature and promise your second born, maybe if you didn't fill out the first. Enough of this crap. As he says, when you, if it takes you one click to say, yeah, I buy it, it takes you take another one step to say, I unbuy it. Cancel it. Get me out. No, thanks. I'm done. I think that this one is an idea. Now, as for these junk fees, I don't know. It's what does transparent mean? For instance, if you buy apps, a lot of apps have in-app purchases. They say it when you buy the app. There are in-app purchases. Every time, now if you're like some people I know, As soon as you see that, you don't buy the app because you want everything for free. But if you buy something and it says in-app purchases, your head always goes, I wonder how much they're going to actually charge me for this free thing that says in-app purchases. And so you have to download it. But here's the thing. You don't have to use it. If they charge too much, get rid of it. Or just don't look for something else. So I don't know. But anyway, I think that he's got a home run with this one-click get-out-of-it deal. I think he screwed up with Little Italy. And he should apologize. He should have apologized to all the Italian Americans that felt slighted when they were left off the list. He just said, hey, I'm sorry. Bad call. Somebody made a bad call. I didn't do it. Should have. Now, we got black stuff today. What do you mean, what? We got black stuff today. We got to do the black stuff today. We got, if I don't do it, who's going to do it? We got black stuff today. So here's what I want to do. I want to do the black stuff because then we got other stuff besides the black stuff. But the black stuff is primarily about Democrats, which is why I want to do the black stuff. So let's do the black stuff today. Now, you know this guy, first of all, Jasmine Crockett. She's still in Congress. January comes, she'll be gone. She did a something the other day. Again, talking about how she's not going to go out and campaign for Tallarico and this, that, and the other. She doesn't have to hold his hand and blah, blah, blah, and how much she's done to help down ballot people in Texas and how great she is and how racist the race was. But apparently there's a problem that's happening with this Texas race. Jolanda Jones. Sounds like she could be a movie star. Jolanda Jones. Jolanda Jones is complaining. She was on with my friend, and I haven't talked to him in a long, long time, Roland Martin. He and I are friends. But I haven't talked to him in years, I don't think. But I still consider the guy a friend. Roland's Roland. But Roland had Jolanda Jones on his ex.

0: getting together, and we're going to stand together. And hopefully Tallarico and the Texas Democratic Party will see that, and they will listen to us, because Tallarico has given out money to white GOTV organizations and white infrastructure, but and Hispanic infrastructure, but he's not giving it to black infrastructure. And so either they'll listen or they won't. Again, even though I knew I could lose votes, I did it anyway. Because sometimes in life you got to pick a side, and I need to know if the Texas Democratic Party is going to pick our side. I did speak
1: with Now, let me explain what's happening here. Because it bears some explanation. Miss Jolanda Jones complaining that the Democrats, Tallarico, and the Texas Democrat Party is spending money on white GOTV and Hispanic GOTV. You look puzzled, Carlos.
2: What's
1: is this GOTV? Get out the vote operations. That's your walking around money. That's the money that very often nobody can account for, but it goes in people's pockets around election time, and they spend a lot of money. Politicians, especially Democrats, spend a lot of money with GOTV, get out the vote operations. In fact, in Los Angeles, they were getting out the vote operation with homeless people, paying them for their votes. Oh, yes, that's under investigation right now. But down there in Texas, apparently the Democrats are giving money to white GOTV. They're giving money to Hispanic GOTV. And they ain't giving no money to the peeps. And Jolanda Jones mad about it. Jolanda Jones said, y'all are not giving us money. And what is that money? That money, she even mentioned wrong. She said, I ain't spending no money with you. You're an influence. Look, folks, this is actually true. This is legitimate. And this happens every election cycle. And it's not, I hate to be, let me just be totally honest about it. It's not just the Democrats. Republicans have less reason. Because, frankly, a lot of black people don't vote Republican in the numbers that would merit heavy spending. They should do it anyway, as a way of procuring the vote and showing the voting base that they are, that they want your vote. But Democrats take the black votes for granted. So they feel like they don't have to spend money on black media, because guess what? Where are they going to go? We don't have to spend no money for them. Where are they going? And Jolanda Jones and others are upset that when it comes to spreading out the walking around money, the walking around money is going to white infrastructure, it's going to Hispanic infrastructure, but it's not going to black infrastructure. And that's just one part of the black stuff story. We'll get to part two a little bit later on. Part two is this. In Politico, Southern black leaders warn their power is on the line and Democrats are looking elsewhere. But, you know, we may get to that today. We got other stuff to get to. Anyway, well, let's take a quick break here. Chuck Berry. Well, I'm gonna write a little letter. I'm gonna mail it. Sentenced to 5 months in jail. On this day in 1979, after being found guilty of tax evasion. Yeah, James Golden's third, fastest hour in American media continues. Don't go away. My heart beating rhythm and my soul keep a singing the blues. Roll over Beethoven, tell Tchaikovsky the news.
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3: This is Moving America. Here's Jake Novak.
5: Here comes the Lone Star State. Texas's share of the total number of new car and truck sales in America is rising, while longtime number one California is seeing its share slipping. The two biggest reasons are population.

0: and pickups. Texas is gaining residents while California is losing them. And a lot of new and longtime Texans love pickup trucks. Or at least they need them for ranching and other kinds of common jobs there. That means more Texans are likely to need at least two separate vehicles, one for home and one for work, than most other folks around the country. And because Texans buy so many pickups, they have an outsized effect on the national average new vehicle price nationwide. Finally, there's California's higher gas prices. The average prices for a regular gallon of gasoline in Texas right now are a whopping $2.16 less than the average in California. With Moving America, I'm Jake Novak.
1: This is Moving America. Celebrating 250 years of America, highlighting moments in history. Here's Jake Novak.
0: December 23rd, 1901. In a speech to Congress, new President Teddy Roosevelt pushes for America to work on a canal that would cross the Colombian Isthmus of Panama and unite the Atlantic and Pacific Oceans. The idea wasn't new. The French had been trying to build a Panama Canal for 20 years in a failed endeavor that bankrupted companies and left 20,000 men dead. But TR won the argument, and Congress approved $40 million for the U.S. to take over the French project and use the Department of War to provide the manpower and know-how. At first, the project was a disaster, but when railroad developer John Stevens took over in 1905, things changed for the better. Stevens used gigantic steam shovels to scoop tons of earth and railroad cars to run continuously on a double track, helping to build the surrounding dams. 9 more years of hard work followed, but the Panama Canal opened in May 1914 and became a major reason why the USA ascended to the top of the world's economic mountaintop.
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9: It should not be controversial to say death to U.S. imperialism. The United States and the Israelis started a war with Iran by assassinating their head of state. The fight for a better world starts with fighting U.S. imperialism on any front where it might rear its head. It starts with withdrawing U.S. forces. It should not be controversial to say death to U.S. imperialism and death to U.S. empire. This should be the moderate position. As always, though, salamu alaikum and have a great day.
10: That is the head of Philadelphia's Democrat Socialist of America. His name is James Ray. Shouldn't be controversial. Death to the United States of America's empire. We started it by assassinating a president. This is what the socialists are begging for. By the way, the other black story, I'm going to move to tomorrow. I got too many things I want to get here. We got the big one, the money, follow the money. There's another one in political today, but we'll do that tomorrow. Now, here's the deal. The guy, there are two guys so far that are heading up looking like they might be the replacement for Plantner. There are going to be more, but one of them is often mentioned as Troy Jackson from Maine. He was on PMS Now. I think it was Katie Turr was on. Anyway, listen to his end. Cut five. This is the guy some Democrats want to take over. Here he is.
11: Well, let me ask you about Plantner. You supported him. You bragged about being one of the first supporters of him. Why did you stick with him for so long? Why did you stick with him after the Nazi tattoo? Why did you stick with him after the New York Times article and the aggressive women stuff? Stick with him after the Reddit posts that were arguably racist and sexist? I know he denies the sexual misconduct allegations, but why did you stay with him for so long?
12: Well, the Nazi tattoo and the Reddit post, I mean, I didn't know. I mean, I haven't even ever been on Reddit. But, you know, when people talked about those things and he turned around and said, you know, that these were times whenever they were dark for him and, you know, he'd grown and all this stuff. I mean, they were, you know, a different time period for him. And I understood, you know, that people can change.
10: The way he should have answered the question. He just should have said to her, "Why did I stick with him? The same reason you stuck with him, Katie. The same reason your network stuck with him. The same way every Democrat stuck with him. We wanted him to win. You too." And just be done with it instead of all the hummina, hummina, hummina stuff. We'll be right back. Don't go away.

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3: 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I'm Yana Derillis for the World Wide News Network.
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0: You know it as soon as you hear the opening licks. 1984, it's Dirk and the Dominoes. 1984, and this day, the drummer of the group, Jim Gordon, was sentenced to 16 to life. Found guilty of murdering his mom. He was diagnosed with schizophrenia. He had schizophrenia. At the trial, it was accepted that he was suffering from acute schizophrenia. But California's laws did not allow him to use an insanity defense. That's how insane California is. When you are insane, you can't say that you're insane. When you're normal, like their so-called politicians, and you really are insane, well, you're considered normal. How normal is it? Thank you. Since we're on that, you just changed my gear. This is, we do things on the fly here. Let's go to L.A. for a minute. Let's go to L.A. You know, there was a big warehouse fire there a few weeks ago. Huge warehouse fire. Steve Hilton is on the ground talking about what the neighbors have been experiencing ever since the fire. Cut 9. This is Steve Hilton, who's running for governor of that state, California.
1: So what you can see behind me is the aftermath of the warehouse fire, Boyle Heights, in Los Angeles. What you can't see is the smell. The fire is out, but this whole area stinks of rotting meat. Stinks. It is absolutely disgusting. And the residents around here, after not being able to go out for days and days and days because they let the fire burn, now they've got this disgusting smell of rotting meat. Karen Bass has ordered the company to clear out the rotting meat. Get this, in 45 days. 45 days. That is absolutely unacceptable. And you know why this is happening? Here are the words from one of the residents here about the response of the authorities to what happened here. Officials didn't pay attention to them because they were poor and Latino. That is exactly what's wrong with California. On issue after issue, it's the poorest people in our community who get hammered with the gas prices, the housing costs, the electric bills, on and on. We've had enough. It is time for change in California.
0: Okay, on and on. We've had enough. And you know what? Karen Bass had the audacity, the gall, the unmitigated gall to go to the neighborhood and hold a meeting with some of the residents there, where the pervasive smell of rotten meat lingers from the moment they wake up till the moment that they put themselves in the bed, and lingers through the night. I wonder if that guy in Indiana that chopped off his who's it's what's it's and burned it, I wonder if, do you, no, never mind. But, I mean, come on, I'm just wondering if that also smelled like rotten meat. But it's not something I really want to contemplate. Anyway, ladies and gentlemen, Karen Bass, the Los Angeles mayor, faced the people in the neighborhood where the smell of burnt, rotten meat just lingers. Yes. And she said, oh, Wills, we're going to let it stay there for another 45 days. The company has 45 days to clear the rotten meat smell of your neighborhood. This is a portion, an excerpt, if you will, of what that meeting was like when Karen Bass actually showed up to meet the people.
2: Let me straight up apologize for any confusion, miscommunication, and information that was put out, especially at the beginning when the fires were still going on. Especially anything that I have said. Whether or not the smoke was harmful or not, I am very clear that all smoke under all circumstances is harmful.
0: Apparently, she told the residents that she didn't know whether the smoke from the foil was harmful, and they took offense to it. Not only the smell of burnt meat, but the smoke smell itself. Oh, I'm telling you, not good there. Okay, let's move on down the tracks, ladies and gentlemen. We are covering so much. Let's move out to Minneapolis. Here's a news report I think some of you might be interested in regarding Fahima Mohad. That is cut number 12. Let us start with the news about Fahima.
3: 5 months after she shut down her daycare, booked a flight to London, and was arrested by the FBI.
4: Ms. Mohamud, are you here to plead guilty today?
3: 50-year-old Fahima Mohamud admits she committed daycare fraud. Running Future Leaders Early Learning Center on 36th and Chicago Avenue in Minneapolis since 2015, Mohamud collected the most Child Care Assistance Program, or CCAP, money in the state last year at $3.7 million. In federal court while entering her plea, Mohamud and her attorney specified that there were children attending her daycare and that she has receipts. But the government didn't accuse her of inflating attendance at her center during the swift investigation that followed the attention in Minnesota placed on daycare fraud. Instead, the FBI learned from families that Mohamud did not charge them the required copay to receive CCAP money, which provided incentive for more families to sign up. By pleading guilty to conspiracy to defraud the United States, Mohamud admits receiving $4.63 million in taxpayer money with that scheme.
4: Ms. Mohamud, any comment? Are you going to be able to pay back any of the money?
3: That's not all. Mohamud also admits taking part in the Feeding Our Future meal fraud scheme, claiming to serve up to 60,000 meals per month to needy kids out of her daycare, fraudulently collecting another $850,000. Court papers say she diverted much of those taxpayer funds to buy real estate and go toward her other companies, like this autism center, which has generated another $3.1 million in taxpayer reimbursements over the last 5 years. What the government will seize when Mohamud is sentenced has not yet been determined.
1: And sentencing will be slightly complicated because the judge can go as low as 2 years in prison or close to 7 years in prison if she puts the daycare fraud and the meal program fraud terms back to back. Rena.
5: Now, Lou, they used a different
0: now,
5: prosecution.
0: Here's the deal. I just want to say one thing. You have people in this country, in our beautiful, wonderful United States of America, whose families have been here for generation upon generation. And some of those people whose families have been in the United States for generation upon generation upon generation claim that they are being oppressed and that they have always been oppressed. And because of one reason or another, sometimes it happens to be the amount of melatonin in their skin, that they will always be oppressed because that's what the nation is. And you have all kind of excuses. Why? Generation after generation after generation, despite the fact that there are all sorts of pathways to education, why there's a startling lack of education. In fact, we just had a report, New York City schools, half of them are failing. And you look around and you see all kind of people saying that they can't exist without subsistence from the government. Why? If we don't have government spending increase, we won't be able to eat. We won't have our SNAP benefits. We won't have our Crackle or our Pop. We won't definitely have the SNAP. We may get the Crackle and the Pop elsewhere, but we won't have the SNAP. Yet you have people who come here from lands that are destitute, from lands where they have nothing. And they come here, and within years, they have figured out how to make, not just set up a business, but then scam the business so that they can become multi-millionaires. Now, this woman, Fahima, and others, nothing stopped them from running a legit business. And they would have probably still been millionaires, but at a much lower rate, but they would have been successful. They figured out how to do it. And you have people here that cannot figure out at all how to make it work. It is quite distressing, ladies and gentlemen, quite distressing. Now, moving on. Ladies of the View got into a shouting match, cut four, and here we are with that. Go ahead, just let it roll.
5: I hate it when I hear you say that it's got to be like a white man. I then feel that it becomes like a self-fulfilling prophecy. And
6: I'm not that powerful, Anna.
5: No, yeah, but you've got millions of people watch us on a daily basis. And you are a feminist. You have fought to break glass ceilings.
7: She's also a realist.
5: I know, but what I'm saying is I'm not going to tell little black children or little Latino children or little girls that they can't run and become president.
8: I mean, by the way, in all likelihood, but then can I say something after?
6: I am not saying that. I am saying that we are in a burning building right now. That's all I'm saying. I'm talking about winning. What is this country going to do when they really get down to it?
8: And by the way, I do
6: think
8: today
6: the future, it belongs to every child, every color, every nationality. Great.
5: But what you're saying is that the only people that can save us from the burning building is a white man?
8: Do consider too.
0: That's the argument. Melanin, not melatonin. Thank you. Nursey nurse corrected me. Little melanin. I get it mixed up. I'm sorry. Thank you, nursey nurse. They probably got some melatonin in their skin, too. Melanin. Thank you. Speaking of melanin, the argument that Joy Behar was putting forth was that, hey, I guess they need a white man to win it out in Maine. And Anna Navarro took issue with that. You telling little black children, little Hispanic children, little girls that they can't win? Joy Behar, no, I love the little blackies. I used to wear blackface once in a while. I love the little brown ones. I love the little girls, but they can't win elections with the houses on fire. We need a white guy. Mm-mm. You see, my friends, where the real institutional racism is. It's in the brain cells. It's in the mindset. And for change, now, there's not much you're going to get me to agree with Anna Navarro on. Not much at all. But this idea, what you need is a great candidate. And it shouldn't matter whether that candidate happens to be a male, who are they trying to defeat? In Maine, they're trying to defeat a woman who has been in office for decades now, Sue Collins. The only thing that we need to beat the woman is a man, I guess is what Joy Behar is saying. And the rest of them, folks, these people on the left, the more you listen to them talk, the more you really understand what goes on in the cuckoo brain and in the brain cells. It's amazing. If a Republican had made that argument that only a white man could win, they would be calling him every kind of white supremacist in the book. But if Joy Behar makes the argument, well, she's just being a realist. Yes. What do we got here, Carlos?
9: This is my second favorite Rolling Stones song.
0: Well, what the hell is the name of the song if you're going to do it? DJ, bro.
9: This is Symphony for the Devil.
0: And so is that why you didn't want to say the title of your second favorite song?
9: No. I thought everybody knew.
0: Rolling Stones. The funeral of Brian Jones took place on this day in 1969. In 1978, Bill Wyman was knocked out cold after he fell from a stage during a concert in Minnesota, of all places. And in 1965, despite us listening to songs for My Hero the Devil, or whatever it is, just kidding, the Stones were at number one with I Can't Get No Satisfaction. So it's like a Stones day. James Golden, Snurly, Fastest Hour in American Media. When we get back to Clip of the Day. Clip of the Day coming up. You want to be here for it. Clip of the Day. Yes. And it's melanin, not melatonin. We'll be right back. Thank you.

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3: The clip of the day. You want to hear it. 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
4: All right, we heard from Ana Navarro when she was on The View a little bit later on CNN, facing off with Carolyn Sunshine. Oh, by the way, Scott Jennings and Carolyn Sunshine got into it. That's for another day. Anyway, here's Ana Navarro and Carolyn Sunshine.
5: It's happened, but there's been now at least 5 people killed by ICE in the streets of America. Rubén Rey Martínez, they killed him, young man, they killed in San Padre Island in Texas. Silverio Villegas González, Keith Porter, they killed him in L.A. Rene Good and Alex Freddy, they killed them in Minnesota. And now Lorenzo Salgado Araujo. There's been over...
6: Do you know the names as well of Americans who've been killed by illegal immigrants? Do you have that list?
5: I know
6: too?
5: Some of the, I know some know of the names. I don't have the list, but I do know some of the names.
6: What are their names? What are some of their names?
5: Listen, we have heard all of the names.
6: What are some of the names?
5: This is not me doing a contest of whether you know the names or whether I know the names. I want to pronounce these names because I think we need to put names and faces and
6: stories.
5: I agree.
6: Absolutely.
5: Okay, so
6: into the faces
5: when
6: of Americans who have been killed by
5: illegal immigrants. Okay, but the people they killed
6: absolutely
5: don't have criminal records.
6: What are their names?
5: The people
6: Lincoln Riley,
5: killed.
6: Dostal Nungaray, Steinle.
5: And what are the names of people that

0: been killed by U.S. citizens.
1: How is that relevant?
0: Well, you want to start talking about people who've been killed? Then let's start talking about people who've been killed in this country. But there's a hell of a lot more people that have been killed by U.S. citizens than people who have been killed by illegal aliens. And that's not what we are talking about right now. We are talking about a government agency that is out of control, killing even American citizens, killing immigrants without a criminal record, that are not the targets of the investigation, lying about it as they have done, and there being no full investigation and accountability.
2: This is the incident that took place down, I believe, was it Tejas the other day? In Houston, I think it was, yes. And there are conflicting stories. There always are. The ICE people say that, and there's video of the van eluding the ICE agents. Now, I haven't seen video of what transpired, so I'm not going to weigh in on it yet. But as usual, we're getting the judge and jury and executioner by the left, Ana Navarro. They're guilty of it. They did it. Without any sort of trial, of course. And never is there an answer to that question. Can you just as easily go through the list of all the American citizens that have been killed by illegal immigrants, since you're bringing up illegal immigrants? That's not the issue here. 2000, Coldplay released their debut album, Parachutes. Four singles came off of it: Shiver, Trouble, Don't Panic, and this one, Yellow. We got to do Mellow and break it on out of here like Jello. May God bless, protect each and every single one of you, your families, your loved ones. Love and gratitude, my friends, for your being here with me and allowing me to be with you. God willing, almighty God willing, we're back in the morning, very early at 7 a.m. for the Saturday morning extravaganza. And hope you'll be here with us. Until then, I bid you adieu. Paris is burning. The French won over Morocco. Bye.
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6: How would you deal with a high performer, somebody who goes out and kills it every day? 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
7: Okay. 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
6: 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The tactile part of it maybe is what doesn't excite them.
7: Which involves what?
6: HVAC equipment, counting the number of X. Does that make sense?
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6: It's a good solution.
7: One of the other techs that's the detail guy, he likes the counting of the stuff, you know, and pay them both a little bit more. 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
12: 70 is the new 50.
10: Hala Nazeri, head of the Longevity Economy Initiative at the World Economic Forum, says some people are unretiring for financial reasons.
12: They retire and they realize they don't have enough money saved up.
10: A U.S. bank wealth report says more than 60% of adults worry they'll need to unretire to make ends meet. The AARP says the number of those on retiring is rising rapidly, with some doing it for financial reasons, others for the stimulation, as our brains stay younger for longer.
12: The IMF released a report last year that said that somebody that was aged 70 in 2022 has the same cognitive function as the average 53-year-old in 2000.
10: Denise Pellegrini, Bloomberg Radio.
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2: This is 120 times revenues. And, you know, it's even if you look at the company's projection, I mean, they're already borrowing money. You look at the company's projection, they're going to be cash flow negative for years to come. And here's the worst part of SpaceX, which I don't want to engage in the Captain Obvious thinking, but the thing everyone should consider, and that is the staggered lockup that we're now, the unlock that we're looking at.
0: Yeah.
2: Okay, starting from next month when the quarterly earnings come out, you're going 20% of the shares come unlocked shortly thereafter, and then there's a whole series of unlocks, 7% every 20 or 30 days. By December, 100% of the shares will be freely floating. The important point that investors should understand is even without any change in the fundamentals, when you go from a 5% float to 100% right. float,
0: but George, in the old days, when you would take a two-hour lockovers and you used to hold court there off the bar, but in the old days, when a company went public, it like took its shares public and maybe they had a little stub that kept private. Now we're unloading 5% of the public. To me, it's manipulative. Should regulators step in and get the initial public offering market back to a normal segmentation?
2: 100%. It's not a question of what's legal or illegal. It's just not right. Society is not well served by allowing this. Grandma's 401k is the exit liquidity for this manipulation. And I think the regulators are asleep at the wheel.
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30: Welcome to the Bloomberg Law Show. I'm June Grosso. In this hour, we'll look at the winners and losers of the recent Supreme Court term, a contentious term that saw the conservative justices expand presidential power, dismantle the Voting Rights Act, and enhance gun rights. And a former Olympian pleads not guilty to damaging the reflecting pool. But will the case even get to trial? Was a Supreme Court term in which the conservative supermajority transformed the law in several significant ways, expanding presidential power, dismantling landmark civil rights legislation, enhancing gun rights, and eliminating campaign spending restrictions while overturning decades-old precedent and undercutting laws passed by Congress. The Republican-appointed justices certainly didn't act with the judicial restraint that Chief Justice John Roberts famously professed to during his confirmation hearings.
31: Judges are like umpires. Umpires don't make the rules, they apply them. The role of an umpire and a judge is critical. They make sure everybody plays by the rules, but it is a limited role. Nobody ever went to a ball game to see the umpire. Judges have to have the humility to recognize that they operate within a system of precedent.
30: It was also a term where the ideological differences on the court were never more apparent. Nearly a quarter of the decisions were 6-3, with the Republican appointees in the majority and the Democratic appointees in dissent. My guest is constitutional law expert Michael Dorf, a professor at Cornell Law School. Mike, let's start with presidential power. The court blocked Trump's tariffs, rejected his attempt to end birthright citizenship, and prevented the immediate firing of a Federal Reserve governor. But the court gave Trump and future presidents greater control over federal agencies, allowing them to fire top federal regulators. And in the immigration area, the court allowed Trump to pursue his aggressive immigration agenda in just about every case. So on the whole, did Trump win or lose this term?
1: I think that you have to say he won because in the cases in which he lost, his position was so extreme that even getting the Supreme Court to divide on the issue was kind of a victory. It moved the Overton window to the right, or in this case, to the direction of greater executive power. So, you know, in Cook, for example, that's the case with the Federal Reserve governor. He gets most of the conservatives to sign on to his position that what he did was enough under the statute to fire a member of the Fed, and that effectively, if that position had prevailed, would have given him control of the Federal Reserve. He came very close to getting that. Likewise, with respect to birthright citizenship, which, you know, nobody was even talking about as part of what we thought was reasonably contestable prior to the president's executive order there. He gets by Clarence Thomas, he gets Justice Alito, Justice Gorsuch to propose various alternatives, all of which take seriously this theory that most serious historians say is based on, you know, chewing gum and old newspapers that are sort of cobbled together from out of context quotes from the Reconstruction era. And yet he almost wins there. And then when you look at the wins are huge, right? So in the Slaughter case, which is he gets to fire members of the Federal Trade Commission, court overrules a 90-year-old precedent in Humphrey's executor. And this gives him, you know, nearly complete control of what were formerly independent agencies. There's this tiny carve out for the Fed in the Cook case, but it looks like that carve out is going to be available only there and maybe with respect to non-Article III judges. But it also suggests even further sweeping presidential power. So, for example, the dissent points out that the majority's rationale for upholding the president's power to fire people at will would seem to apply to civil servants as well, not just heads of agencies. So I think the civil service is potentially in the firing line next.
30: And even in the extreme cases like birthright citizenship and the tariffs, two of the most conservative Supreme Court justices, Clarence Thomas and Samuel Alito, always found reasons to side with Trump. Would you say exemplifying the real split in the court?
1: You might say, well, you know, in all those cases, Sotomayor, Kagan and Jackson vote against Trump. You know, that is true. That is to say that this is an ideologically divided court. I think the best way to think of it is that it's a court that has sort of 3.5 center-right judges. It's got 2.5 extreme-right judges and then 3 liberal justices, including Justice Gorsuch in the sometimes centrist, sometimes on the extreme-right, because that's how he votes, except in cases involving Native Americans, in which he's the most liberal justice in the history of the Supreme Court. And, you know, that's just where they are. What's striking, I think, is that for the most part, with a few exceptions for Justice Thomas on cases of relatively low salience, right? For the most part, the ideological divides are also partisan divides, right? So the place where I think this is most apparent is in Louisiana against Calais, which is the Voting Rights Act case. Even though it's not technically about executive power, we know that it was going to be and has been leverage for redistricting for partisan ends by Republicans, which was a top priority and continues to be a top priority of President Trump. And there, what's, I think, very revealing is how utterly closely the sort of conservative ideological position aligns with the Republican partisan position. So, you know, the conservative ideological position is government shouldn't use race as a criterion for anything. Constitution is colorblind. In Louisiana against Calais, what the court says is, well, political gerrymandering is fine. Therefore, we're not going to find any kind of race discrimination against minority voters sufficient to create a majority-minority district, and the result will be we're going to empower Republican-controlled state legislatures to engage in political gerrymandering that is also de facto racial gerrymandering. So you can now have your ideological cake and eat your politically partisan cake as well.
30: I mean, it's been said that dismantling the Voting Rights Act is something that has been on the chief's agenda, let's say, since he was a lawyer in the Reagan administration. We saw the first strike against the Voting Rights Act in the Shelby County versus Holder

0: and political gerrymandering, that effectively now you've taken the judiciary out of the picture. What's left, I think, since you can no longer say that disparate impact is sufficient, what's left is to say that if state legislators are stupid enough to expressly say we are gerrymandering here because we have racial animus, well, then that's a violation of the Voting Rights Act. And that just seems extraordinarily unlikely.
1: Democrats did have a rare win when the court upheld Mississippi's right to count ballots that are received after Election Day as long as they're postmarked by Election Day. And that was a 5-4 vote with the chief and Justice Amy Coney Barrett joining the liberals. Were you surprised by that decision?
0: I wasn't terribly surprised, partly because although this has been a priority of President Trump, right, to go after mail-in ballots, it hasn't been a priority of the Republican Party because it doesn't actually benefit the Republican Party as such. The parties both take advantage of mail-in voting. I mean, the fact that it was Mississippi tells you something. Mississippi is a deep red state, but they're the ones who are defending their particular timing rules. The other problem or the argument against this is that if you take it literally, then what about the fact that there's early voting in a lot of states? It would really have been extremely disruptive of the way that many states, both red and blue, conduct their elections. And without the clear partisan valence, it didn't surprise me.
1: Turning to campaign finance regulations, in another Republican win, the court struck down federal limits on spending by political parties in coordination with candidates. That case overturned a 25-year-old precedent and was down ideological lines.
0: You know, you can think of that in the same category of cases going back to Citizens United, where the court is taking a very restrictive view of what Congress can do to regulate campaign finance. And one of the criticisms of Citizens United is that the court was sort of naive about the way in which money affects politics, saying, well, you know, if someone makes an independent expenditure, that's not going to buy a candidate. But of course, the candidates know that that's going on. Same thing is true here, right? The court says, well, you know, of course parties are going to coordinate their campaigns with the candidates. That's true, but that's not what coordination is about. As the dissenters point out in the case, the whole point of this restriction was to prevent circumvention of the limits on giving money to an individual candidate, right? So you can only give, you know, probably about $4,000 in the next campaign cycle to a candidate, once for the primary and once for the general election. But if you can give, you know, hundreds of thousands of dollars to the party and then have that earmarked for that candidate, well, then you've essentially, here's that word again, gutted the campaign contribution limits with respect to individual candidates. I think that is the goal of the Roberts Court here, frankly.
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11: Chief Justice John Roberts has repeatedly stressed the importance of an independent judiciary as a key feature of the U.S. constitutional system. For years, the court has been divided down partisan lines on hot-button issues like abortion, gun rights, LGBTQ rights, immigration. The list goes on. But Roberts continues to insist that judges are not like politicians in robes, and that their decisions don't line up with whether they're Democratic or Republican appointees.
12: And the other thing, the notion that we carry forward the views of the people that appointed us is absurd. President George W. Bush appointed me 20 years ago. The idea that I'm carrying out his agenda somehow is absurd.
11: But this term, the court was split down partisan lines in nearly a quarter of the cases, most often involving those hot-button social issues. I've been talking to constitutional law professor Michael Dorff of Cornell Law School. Mike Roberts loves to say that the judiciary is different from the other branches of government. But when you have cases like some of the ones talking about, voting rights cases that set off redistricting in Republican states in the South, campaign finance cases that favor the Republican Party, cases expanding presidential power, right now a Republican president's power, and the Republican appointees are on one side and the Democratic appointees are on the other, I mean, doesn't it paint the court as political?
13: Yes, and I would add that this is exacerbated by the fact that in recent years, we've had a court in which the most liberal Republican appointee is nonetheless much more conservative than the most conservative Democratic appointee. That wasn't always true, and it wasn't true in a big way in periods that are still within living memory. So certainly during the Warren Court, right, the two most influential liberal justices were Earl Warren himself and William Brennan, both of whom were appointed by President Eisenhower, who's a Republican. You know, it wasn't all that long ago that this court still had David Souter, Sandra Day O'Connor, John Paul Stevens, Anthony Kennedy, all of whom were Republican appointees who, to one degree or another, had a liberal or moderate streak. It's been a while since we had the last conservative Democrat. That was probably Byron White. But the reason why it's been a while is because there's so few Democratic appointees lately. And so I think that the fact that we have such a partisan court and visibly partisan court is partly to do with greater polarization in our politics. You know, the era when you had moderate to liberal Republicans was an era when you still had New England and Midwestern Republicans who were liberal on a lot of issues, and you had Dixiecrats who were conservative on a lot of issues. And so it wasn't that unusual for a Republican president to appoint a moderate to liberal or a Democratic president to appoint a moderate to conservative. That just doesn't happen anymore. And so now you're seeing this perfect alignment of ideology and partisan politics.
11: Let's turn to the two Second Amendment cases. And the one where the justices ruled that a marijuana smoker can't be prosecuted for having a gun was actually unanimous.
13: So this is the case where there's this Texas man who admits to using marijuana roughly every other day. And under a federal statute, that's a basis for taking away his firearms and criminally convicting him. And the court unanimously says, oh, come on. You know, but the basis for doing it is in some ways ridiculous. It's this test that they announced in the Bruin case a few years ago, which says that in order for a regulation of firearms to be valid, it has to be analogous to a regulation of firearms either in 1791 when the Second Amendment was adopted, or maybe in 1868 when the 14th Amendment was adopted. We're not going to tell you which. And it had to have been the kind of regulation that was widespread at the time, whichever of those times. And so, of course, the government said, well, you know, there were these laws that disarmed habitual drunkards at the founding era. And then there's a debate over how similar or not being a marijuana user is to being a habitual drunkard. And the court ultimately concludes it's not that similar at all. But that's sort of ridiculous, right? The real question should be, does using marijuana roughly every other day distinguish somebody enough from the average person that they shouldn't be able to have a gun if everybody else can have a gun? And, you know, to their credit, some of the concurring justices, there was a concurrence by Justice Alito joined by Justice Kagan, which is not typical lineup, right, said, look, you know, people use marijuana now the way that people drink, and it's been decriminalized in, you know, most of the states. Federal government doesn't enforce, so it doesn't make any sense. So there's a kind of common sense idea there.
11: Now, the other Second Amendment case was a 6-3 vote down ideological lines, where the court strengthened the constitutional right to carry a gun, striking down a Hawaii law.
13: Hawaii has a law that they enacted post-Bruin that says if you are a private property owner, we're going to presume you don't want people coming on your property with firearms unless you explicitly, either orally or in writing, consent. And this was challenged on the ground that, well, you know, what about a gas station private property owner or a drugstore or a supermarket? You know, when you apply this presumption, you're going to say that people effectively can't carry their firearms in public. And the back and forth between the majority and the dissent, primarily Justice Jackson in dissent on this point, is over whether this is really a regulation of firearms at all. Justice Jackson says, no, this is a regulation of property. Everybody agrees that private property owner can say you can't come onto my property with a gun. You could say you can't come onto my private property with a hat if you wanted to. And so, you know, what's the issue here? And the majority says, no, this is a regulation of guns in the same way. And this is the line that Justice Barrett gives, in the same way that if the law said we're going to presume that people don't give permission to somebody to come on your property wearing a hijab, that would be religious discrimination. Well, this is a violation of your Second Amendment rights. And that sounds like a pretty good analogy, except that, you know, the First Amendment is a kind of anti-discrimination principle. You can't discriminate on the basis of religion. You can't censor by drawing distinctions based on speech. Second Amendment is mostly not an equality principle. It's a liberty principle. So I'm not sure how well that fits. But now, you know, this is another category of laws that we know are going to be subject to this Second Amendment scrutiny.
11: In another high-profile case that was decided down ideological lines, the court allowed states to ban transgender athletes from female teams. I mean, I don't think anyone ever expected that the conservatives were going to vote any which way besides upholding these bans.
13: Well, the reason to have some hope, it was a hope that was dashed, but the reason to have some hope was the fact that in the Bostock case back in 2020, the Supreme Court, in an opinion by Justice Neil Gorsuch, joined by Chief Justice John Roberts and the more liberal justices, said that Title VII, which is the federal employment discrimination statute, when it forbids sex discrimination, also, therefore, forbids discrimination on the basis of sex orientation and transgender status. And this case arose under both the Equal Protection Clause of the 14th Amendment and Title IX of that same Civil Rights Act. And Title IX is broadly similar to Title VII. So there was at least a prima facie, that is, you know, first instance argument that what's true of Title VII should be true of Title IX. Now, there were reasons to think that, as the court ultimately held, that might not work. Part of it is there's this provision in Title IX adopted a couple of years after the adoption of Title IX itself called the Javits Amendment, which allows for sex-segregated athletic teams. There's no parallel allowance in Title VII. But still, the so-called Bostock analogy was pretty powerful. I should say, turned out not to be that way. Even the liberal justices rejected the statutory claim, although they accepted the equal protection claim. If you're viewing it from a, you know, social policy lens, like, you know, how far is this court going to go? I think I shared your view going into the case and certainly after the oral argument that there weren't going to be the votes there to say that what the states were doing in these cases was unlawful. But that doesn't mean that the legal argument was so bad. It just means that, you know, you look at the justices and you think they're not ready for this. And, you know, to be fair, the argument for excluding transgender women from women's sports and transgender girls from girls' sports is, at least in many cases, stronger than it is for keeping out, you know, someone who's gay or trans from just any job. And so the result was not especially shocking for that reason.
11: So, Mike, what are your broad conclusions about the term?
13: So I want to offer as a foil one alternate way of thinking about the term, right? You might think, and I've seen some versions of this, that on the issues that have been of long-running concern to conservatives, the conservative side won on the voting rights, on Second Amendment rights, on, you know, LGBT culture war issues, presidential power, etc. But on the sort of Trump-specific issues, the president didn't do so well. So, you know, tariffs have not been a longstanding position of conservatives. Generally, conservatives have been for free trade prior to Trump. And so he loses on tariffs. Birthright citizenship, not really on the table prior to the president's executive order on his first day of his second term. And so he loses on that. And I think that's sort of right. But I think it's important to understand that the reason he loses is not because there's this rift between the sort of elite legal conservatives and Trump. There might be such a rift between Chief Justice Roberts and Trump, but you know, he's getting Thomas and Alito, as you said, in all of these cases. He's getting some combination of Gorsuch, Kavanaugh, and Barrett in some of these cases. And so the only reason he's losing in the cases he loses is because all the liberals vote against him. And then, you know, two or the case three of the conservatives also vote against him. And on the cases he wins, even when he's winning on traditional conservative issues, right, I think this court is being willfully blind, or at best hyperopic, which is the opposite of myopic. They're seeing off in the distance, but not what's in front of them. So they're not seeing the immediate consequences of giving all of this presidential power, right, which is something they've wanted to expand for years, but giving it to this particular president who has shown that he and the people he appoints are going to abuse that power. And so to my mind, the story here is that Trump is winning, and it really doesn't matter whether he's winning because the Supreme Court likes what he's doing or, you know, they're pursuing their own agenda. They're at the very least allowing him to win and thus allowing the concentration of power, in my view, in very dangerous hands.
11: Thanks so much for sharing your insights with us, Mike. That's Cornell Law School professor Michael Dorf. Coming up next on the Bloomberg Law Show, a former Olympian pleads not guilty to a felony for allegedly damaging the Lincoln Memorial reflecting pool. But will the case even get to trial? I'm June Gross.
14: Here's an idea. 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Hey, it's Haldane. 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Pete Sepp, president of the National Taxpayers Union, is going to join me to have that conversation. Should tech companies be in the power generation business as well? Also Monday, Will Green from LABI stopping by in the 7 o'clock hour. Of course, Medical Monday is coming your way in the 7 o'clock hour. We cover everything under the sun with Moon at 8:15, and then we turn things over to the Breck Room. Join me 6 till 9.
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0: This is a Bloomberg Money Minute. When it comes to jobs, it turns out AI might be doing the opposite of what everyone was afraid of.
1: Maybe the AI story is playing out a little bit differently.
0: Lisa Simon is chief economist at Revelio Labs, which just published a study finding
1: companies that are adopting AI really heavily are actually some of the fastest growing companies, and they are adding in particular entry-level jobs
0: at faster rates than at firms not heavily adopting AI. Simon tells Bloomberg it came as a surprise to see entry-level jobs getting a boost, but it does make sense.
1: You need people that know how to deal with that technology, and I do think that tends to be the digital natives that are a little bit younger.
0: But at the same

0: time.
1: These models produce so much output that you also need people that are really experienced and know what they're doing. I think you're just seeing hiring across the board, both on the expert and on this entry level.
0: In short, even with inevitable areas of disruption, Simon says
1: AI adoption and employment growth can coexist.
0: Andrew O'Day, Bloomberg Radio.
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1: Davey Hearn pled not guilty. Because he is not guilty.
2: On Thursday, a D.C. courtroom was packed with dozens of supporters of three-time Olympic canoe racer David Hearn as he pleaded not guilty to deliberately damaging the Lincoln Memorial reflecting pool, a felony charge carrying up to 10 years in prison. Hearn has said that he reached into the pool to touch a piece of the liner that had already floated to the surface. His attorney, Norm Eisen, said the administration is using Hearn to shift the blame for the failed renovation of the reflecting pool.
1: If Mr. Hearn can be charged with a felony for touching the reflecting pool, every American is at risk.
2: Last week, the U.S. Attorney for D.C., Jeanine Pirro, had called a press conference to announce Hearn's indictment, accusing him of intentionally damaging about 2 square feet of the pool's lining.
3: The National Park Service employees observed Hearn actually forcefully and violently pulling up and removing the bottom liner with both hands.
2: But Pirro bristled when reporters questioned her about just how Hearn had done more than $1,000 worth of damage.
4: Did he have any tools, or is it just his bare hands?
3: Right now, we believe it's his bare hands, both hands.
4: So does that indicate in your belief that it was probably damaged before, or do you believe that he...
3: Oh, he damaged it.
4: Further, but do you believe there had already been damage before?
3: He damaged the pool.
2: After chunks of the pool's new blue liner started drifting to the surface last month, President Trump claimed without substantiation that the damage was caused by vandals who cut the pool's lining with a box cutter.
5: They put a big gash, 350 feet long. Think of that, 350 foot gash.
2: Since Hearn's indictment, three others have been charged with misdemeanors for peeling or removing pieces of the pool's liner. My guest is former federal prosecutor Marissa Darden, chair of the White Collar Government Investigations and Regulatory Practice Group at Benesch Law. Marissa, even if what Pirro says is true, does that merit a felony indictment?
6: So a couple of things that we should talk about just to kind of level set. The U.S. Attorney's Office for the District of Columbia has concurrent jurisdiction between crimes that happen in the District of Columbia that violate District of Columbia law and federal laws that are violated within the District of Columbia. So there's like the Department of Justice writ large, right? And the U.S. Attorney's Office for the District of Columbia, they prosecute federal felonies and misdemeanors and state or local crime. So he's charged with violating D.C. Code Section 22303, which is not a federal crime and not a federal felony. And so on one hand, you know, Jeanine Pirro, love her rhetoric or whatever, and her interesting career before she was the U.S. Attorney for the District of Columbia. She's dialing it up in that press conference, no doubt about it. And one of the ways that you know that they're trying to be intellectually honest about the crimes that they're actually prosecuting day to day is that they charged him with violating D.C. law and not federal law, which they might have been able to do given the fact that it's a federal monument and the United States Park Service has jurisdiction. So yes, on one hand, there's no need to get up there and like rant about that, but that might be performative for President Trump or other constituencies. The way you know that they're trying to be intellectually honest about this crime is that they've charged him with a felony for violating D.C. code.
2: Explain why that matters, because he's still being charged with a felony.
6: There are judges in the District of Columbia that are District of Columbia judges. So just like the city of New York or Chicago has judges. And so their docket is very full. Felonies are often handled by settling the cases for lower charges than what was actually charged. The dockets are very busy. And ultimately, you know, the U.S. Attorney's Office will be responsible for prosecuting those crimes, but there are a host of other ways that they can be resolved that are outside of the federal system. If the U.S. Attorney's Office, even in D.C. that handles federal crimes, if you're indicted by a federal grand jury, there's a lot less options available to you in how you resolve the matter. So I'm not suggesting that they're going to plea bargain this down to something less than a felony. And there may be political or other reasons why they didn't make the charges that they did. I don't speak to that. But just from like a volume size, the folks who work at the U.S. Attorney's Office on the D.C. District Court side, they have full dockets. They're very busy. The judges are busy. They're just like any other big city courtroom that, you know, things get pled down to and so forth.
2: So he was initially arrested on a misdemeanor charge. Is it often that it would be bumped up to a felony?
6: Sometimes. That's not uncommon. So I was a state court prosecutor at the Manhattan DA's office. I was a federal prosecutor at a U.S. attorney's office locally. And there are definitely cases that I've handled where it came in as one crime and it got charged as another as the investigation went on. And so, you know, again, there are parts and pieces of this that may in fact be political. I don't question that. But just from like a day-to-day prosecuting side, the assistant United States attorney who's responsible for handling this case would have a process by which they would evaluate any other arrest. They would speak to the police officers, try to ascertain exactly what happened here, review the facts, and determine how the facts apply to the law and what might be the appropriate charges. My understanding is that the Justice Department now is operating under a general understanding or a credo that they're supposed to put the maximum charges allowable or possible on criminal defendants in most, if not all, cases. And so it would be consistent with that edict that they might arrest him with a misdemeanor citation and then investigate the case and determine that it violated a felony under D.C. code.
2: This reminds me a lot of another case where Pirro called a press conference, and that was for the guy who's now known as the sandwich guy, who threw a sandwich in the face of a ICE agent last year. And the grand jury refused to indict him for a felony. He was ultimately charged with a misdemeanor assault and acquitted at trial. And, you know, the D.C. grand jury also refused to indict lawmakers who issued a video statement telling soldiers they could refuse to obey illegal orders. So I question how that grand jury returned a felony here.
6: It's hard to know. I mean, grand juries are made up of people just like you and I, usually somewhere between 17 and 23 people. They're provided evidence that the prosecutor dictates they want the grand jury to hear. You know, there's a reason why the stereotype is you can indict a ham sandwich, right? The prosecutor's office has relatively full control over the witnesses that are brought in before the grand jury and the information that they're provided in order to return an indictment. Now, that's not me saying that there was any funny business here. I don't speak to that. But I'm just saying that the prosecutors would have clearly been able to control that narrative.
2: Can a judge before trial either throw the case out or lower the charges to a misdemeanor?
6: Upon motion from one or both sides? Absolutely, yes.
2: He's got some well-known and very experienced defense attorneys, and they've issued a statement. This indictment represents the administration's efforts to shift blame for their own failures. And there's been a lot of coverage of the problems plaguing the renovation of the reflecting pool, including algae and chunks of the pool's lining peeling off and coming to the surface. So you can bet they'll make a motion. And so,
6: absolutely. And make several motions that this might be a persecution, that it's unwarranted, that the facts, you know, how they've been laid out either in the press conference or in the indictment. There's a host of factual and legal arguments that the defense is going to mount to say, you know, that there may be a political reason for this, that if he was simply just, you know, in the reflecting pool, that he didn't mean anything by it, that there was no malintent. You know, the felony does come with what we call a mens rea or some level of intentional action. And so if they can't prove that, that would be a very difficult case to mount. And the judge certainly has the authority to review those charges and make changes or dismiss counts or do a host of other things to try to address those issues as they're brought up.
2: Do you have a feel for whether a judge would at least knock this down to a misdemeanor?
6: I don't. If for no other reason than, on one hand, yes, the rhetoric is high and the political nature of it feels icky. But on the other hand, in any other administration, defaming, defiling, or otherwise like vandalizing federal monuments would be treated as a pretty serious crime. So, you know, it depends on what the facts are.
2: During the press conference, Pirro was asked whether similar charges could face those who'd caused damage to the Capitol during the January 6th attack, and she refused to address that question. But is that something the defense can bring up, or is it irrelevant?
6: A good defense attorney might be able to fashion an argument that there is a potentially political play here that isn't consistent with how the administration has been handling similarly situated defendants. That isn't often persuasive to a judge, if for no other reason than the judges are supposed to evaluate the facts as they are laid out to them on an individual basis.
2: Also, since Hearn's indictment, three others have been accused of peeling or actually removing pieces of the pool's liner, but they've only been charged with misdemeanors.
6: I mean, the D.C. Code, Section 23303, it has a misdemeanor provision in it. So it's possible that there are some facts that are more aggressive, or the vandalism is worth more than $1,000, or, you know, there's a host of other factual considerations that the prosecutor's office would look at to determine whether it would be appropriate to charge somebody under a misdemeanor versus a felony.
2: Pirro claimed that Hearn did $1,000 worth of damage. When a reporter asked her how she would prove that, Pirro snapped back and said, with an expert, come to the trial. And that's what's troubling in these cases being charged or overcharged. It's easy enough for the prosecutor to say, we'll do it at trial. But for the defendant who has to go through these proceedings, pay for an attorney, and wait the months and months until trial to find out what's going to happen to them, it's not so easy.
6: You're absolutely right. And it is the sort of downed cycle peril of our criminal justice system, that you can mount the charges that you're not required to disclose at the time of the charging document exactly how or what evidence you will use to prove each and every element of a crime beyond a reasonable doubt. Hopefully that information will come out in discovery and as part of the litigation of the case. But she's technically right. I mean, if they need to prove that it's a felony, that the damages are worth more than $1,000, I would expect there to be some expert testimony or expert report about that that would come up as part of the discovery process.
2: And Hearn's attorney said they expect to really push the administration for vast amounts of discovery. Thanks for joining me, Marissa. That's Marissa Darden of Benesch Law. And that's it for this edition of the Bloomberg Law Show. 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
11: I hereby declare this annual Nick Weekend. May we all come here together for the rest of our lives.
10: The Four Seasons is among Netflix shows that have lost a significant number of viewers in the second season. Our Screen Time newsletter writer Lucas Shaw says the company's own numbers show that the Four Seasons audience fell more than 50% from season 1. Beef is another show that saw a major drop-off in viewership from the first season to the second.
12: Don't people say you shouldn't be looking for the right person, but actually the right wrong person?
10: And there are others, including One Piece, which lost more than 30% of its second season audience.
13: There are 100 of us, and only one of you.
10: Bloomberg's Shaw writes that people familiar with what's happening say Netflix is worried and digging into the data to find out why viewers are not sticking around, but points out that Netflix has had big hits this year, including the fourth season of Bridgerton. Gina Cervetti, Bloomberg Radio.
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25: This is the Bloomberg Business of Entertainment Report brought to you by the Commercial Real Estate Development Association. California is seeing increased demand for its film and television tax credit program after expanding it to $750 million annually to compete with similar incentives offered by New York and several European countries. The Office of Governor Gavin Newsom said 170 total projects were awarded the benefit for the fiscal year that concluded June 30th. It says the economic impact is a record $6.6 billion, with the projects creating almost 35,000 jobs for cast and crew. Another 41 projects were announced just last week. They include the animated film Donkey, produced by DreamWorks Animation, based on the donkey from Shrek.
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29: Delta, United, and to a lesser extent, American, are going to probably be the best part of the story this quarter. And I think Delta showed some resilience in that, in the revenue lines, right? And I think, you have to remember, this is a pretty diversified from a revenue standpoint company. They have maintenance business that brought in some great double-digit gains. They had cargo, they had loyalty that all sort of brought in gains, and basic lagged a little bit. But I think generally the story was pretty good on the revenue front. They grew less than United and American, so I think that means they could support some of those higher fares. They were like at 1% seat count growth. We're going to see United, I think, come in closer to 6. We're going to see American around 3-ish. So I think this might be the best part, again, of the revenue story for U.S. Airlines as we get into this earnings season. And one of the challenges, I think, too, in growing a little slower on the capacity front is that some of their costs ballooned a little bit. But look, again, I think they made some good ground. They haven't totally compensated for higher fuel prices.
0: How is a cabin changing within the industry these days?
29: They're focusing on the well-heeled consumer. You're a retiree, you know, and you're... And again, I think, you know, Delta has shown some success on that front. And I would expect you're going to see the same out of United and America, but to a lesser extent.
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0: I'm Barry Ritholtz. You're listening to Masters in Business on Bloomberg Radio. My extra special guest this week is McKeel Haggerty. Am I pronouncing that right?
1: You are, McKeel. Yes.
0: He is CEO and chairman of Haggerty, a specialty insurance agency, that he was a driving force transforming what was a family business into a billion-dollar public company by building an enthusiast-driven platform around collectible cars, events, valuation data, auctions, and so much more. Haggerty insures everything from classic cars to boats, trucks, tractors, military vehicles, and other specialty vehicles for more than 2.8 million collectors. McKeel Haggerty, welcome to Bloomberg.
1: Thanks for having me.
0: So let's start with your background. You get a BA in English and philosophy from Pepperdine, and then you get a master's in theology at St. Vladimir's Orthodox Theological Seminary. Yeah. What was the plan, to become a priest?
1: Yeah, I kind of, I think about my academic career in a couple of phases. Like I was an entrepreneur from the time I was young. I had a bunch of businesses when I was very young and thought I would go study business in college, and I ended up falling in love with philosophy and literature and all these things. Was philosophy and English major. I was a good student. And I thought I'd get my PhD, but I needed a little break to work on languages and some things. And I learned about St. Vladimir's, which is just north of New York here. It's up in kind of near Rye or Scarsdale. And it was this incredible experience because I got to work on my languages. I learned a lot about leadership actually at the seminary because there's some pretty extraordinary individuals there. And then there is no doubt about it. You are there to study to become a priest. Mm-hmm. And while that was not my driving reason to go there, they kind of, it's a little bit like Michael Corleone, they kind of drag you in and, you know, before you know it, you're suddenly thinking about becoming a priest. I didn't become a priest because then I moved on and started my doctoral work in philosophy up in Boston, and did not complete that because the family business called. And I had worked in it during the summers up until then and, you know, with mom and dad and my two sisters, and all of a sudden I found myself no longer thinking about exams and a dissertation and all those things and thinking about this really cool business.
0: So let's talk about this business. The hagiography is your parents, Frank and mm-hmm. Louise. Yep. They started Haggerty Insurance Agency in Traverse City, Michigan.
1: Yes.
0: For what I never would have guessed was an actual business. Collector wooden boats.
1: That's right.
0: Like, are there enough collector wooden boats to sustain a full business?
1: There are enough wooden boats to ensure to sustain a very small family business, mm-hmm. you know, with a few employees. It was kind of a retirement gig for my mom and dad. They had had a general insurance agency and they sold that and they wanted something else to do, and they thought, but there were a couple of principles that were in the back of their mind, which was they wanted a national business instead of a local one. They wanted one that was in a niche rather than like sort of general purpose. And they wanted one that could have like real sustainability over a long period of time. So Wooden Boats was an unoccupied business space. So literally unmet need. They found, they matched the unmet need with an interest in that underlying interest in wooden boats and in cars. My dad was a wooden boat, vintage boat guy and also a car guy. And so, you know, this was just the fun, combining the business knowledge with a passion. And again, my sisters and I kind of all helped out when it was much smaller. And we kind of stumbled into the car insurance business, which was much, much larger than the wooden boat business.
0: Even the collector car business is orders of magnitude.
1: Oh, orders of magnitude larger. Millions of vehicles.
0: But let's not jump quite far that ahead. You and your dad used to work on cars, rebuilding projects. You mentioned you had a couple of side hustles, lawn mowing, things like that.
1: Yeah, my apple orchard.
0: You spent $500 buying a 1967 Porsche 911S when you were 13.
1: Yes.
0: Like, I wouldn't be allowed to buy a car at 13. I was lucky I had a bike. And then you and your father rebuild this.
1: That's right. I will also note it was the only really good car deal I've ever done in my life. So, just for what it's worth. So,
0: I'm going to assume that was the spark that started your enthusiasm for cars.
1: Yeah, it was. And, you know, my dad was a do-it-yourselfer, hobbyist, restorer guy in the garage. And both my sisters also restored cars. They were older than I was with him. And then I was the third along. And we convinced this older gentleman in our town to sell us this 911S for $500. And I had to mow an awful lot more lawns and to sell a lot more apples out of my orchard to buy the parts to restore the car. But by the time I could drive, it was ready. And
0: good planning.
1: It was great planning. And I can tell you, there was nobody in my high school driving a Porsche. So I would sneak it into the teacher's parking lot because no one would believe that a student had
0: That's
1: a Porsche.
0: Right. That's hilarious.
1: But it's also like back then in the 80s, cars like that were not expensive. They were not considered to be necessarily that valuable. They were just kind of cool older cars. And so we kind of approached it as a family like, hey, these are, you can get a lot of car for not a lot of money and you can have something really fun to enjoy. And so that was just my life growing up.
0: I love that the 300 SL from the 50s were being sold at a depreciated price in the 60s and 70s.
1: Oh, of course.
0: It's astonishing.
1: Well, the most valuable car today, people will tell you, is a Ferrari GTO. 1962, they're worth, you know, tens and tens of millions of dollars. But in 1970s, you could buy them for 15 grand. They were nothing. And now they're $50 million, $60 million.
0: Unbelievable. That 911S you restored, still have it?
1: I still have it, yeah.
0: Still drive it?
1: Of course. It's my first car out every season and the last one I put away.
0: Wow, that's amazing. We could spend a lot of time talking about what else you drive and like. We'll get to that later. I'm curious, when did you first realize Hagerty could become something a whole lot larger than a niche wooden boat insurer?
1: Well, we had already started the boat or the car business in the early 1990s. I've had a couple of aha moments, and this one, I remember it like we were sitting here today, and it was the fall of 1995. I was doing my doctoral work in Boston, and we were reading Plato's Republic in Greek. Okay, mm-hmm. So I'm up in Boston College. We're working on Plato's Republic in Greek. That's a big slog.
0: Yeah,
1: a lot of Greek,
0: imagine.
1: I can tell you. And I was trying to help out the family business kind of from a distance, and the challenge with insurance, insurance is an incredible industry. It's stable. There's a lot more interesting stuff to it than people think, but it is just not very sexy to talk about.
0: Right.
1: Nobody loves talking about insurance. And even with these big brands and stuff today, like they still don't want to talk about it very much. And so I was literally sitting in this Plato's Republic class, and on the side of my notebook, I wrote this thing like, if we would just stop acting like an insurance business and start acting more like a club for car owners, it would just transform the conversation that you're having with people, because then you're acting more like a car person instead of an insurance person trying to sell a car person something. And I literally wrote this idea of like, turn Hagerty into a car club. And I wrote it in my notebook and I closed my notebook. I went home that night to my apartment and I dropped out of my PhD program.
0: Right then. And
1: I went home the next week.
0: Well, let me validate that. Not that you need, as a public company, need my validation. Full disclosure, I have a few of my cars insured with Hagerty. I'm a member of the club. I get the Driver's Club magazine. But it's obvious in hindsight, oh, of course, you're going to focus on this niche that is kind of ignored by the major insurance companies. How challenging was it to convince the rest of the fam, hey, this is the way to go? We're not an insurance company selling to car collectors. We're car people satisfying a few of the checking a few of their boxes.
1: It took me a few years.
0: Yeah.
1: You know, we were a very close family. It was really fun to work together with everybody in those early days. My dad retired after kind of that late 90s. My mom retired shortly thereafter. I was working with my sisters. So

0: Like, there is a, you know, they're in it. They sell a lot of insurance, and they treat this group of people, USAA, serving military family people and families. It just, nobody had ever done it in a business like ours. And so it took a little while to convince them that that was the way to go to market and we could change the way we were thinking. But you mentioned something, there was another piece in this, which was the next aha. And the next aha was that most of these cars were insured by the big insurance companies. So think State Farm, Allstate, you know, today Progressive, Geico, everybody. And, you know, we're a little company and we're a tiny family business. Like, how the heck are you going to compete against these monsters? And so after we got the club kind of up and running, I realized, well, what if we just partnered with these companies rather than competing against them and said, look, we're going to do one thing and one thing only. We're going to be expert in these cars. We know the customers really well. We're building a really big, rich bunch of data. And what if we partnered with them? And so the first big partnership like this, we landed, 22, 23 years ago, and that was with Allstate. Mm-hmm. And Allstate's huge, again, huge company. I knew they insured hundreds of thousands of these cars.
1: Been out from Sears so long ago.
0: Exactly. Lots of, you know, lots of interesting things in that company. And I met the CEO at the time, and just through kind of people helped connect us. And I said, look, I think I can make you better at this one tiny little thing if you just give us a chance. And they're still a partner today, still grow, that program grows every year. And now we've just moved through the entire insurance industry. We've partnered, you know, virtually with all of the big insurance companies. And so today, if you go, you know, insure your home and your auto and everything with one of them, but you have a vintage car, collector car, whatever you want to call it, that usually comes to us. And so the big scalability of the business was, one, show up like a club, like this member organization. Two, partner rather than to compete. And if you can partner, you know, because if you're small, it's impossible to compete against a huge company. But if you partner with them, it changes the game.
1: Well, when you say it's impossible to compete, one of the fascinating things about insuring an old vet or an old Porsche is, you know, any of the big firms are going to charge you $1,500, $2,500 a year. You guys all right, so I have a 67 Vet, which is actually my least favorite car to drive. I want to say...
0: Which motor? I got to ask.
1: The 327, but yeah, with a stick.
0: Yep.
1: Nassau blue over white.
0: Very nice.
1: Spectacular.
0: Very nice.
1: But it's a pig to drive, but yep, it doesn't matter. Because I think Progressive, it was like 2,200. You guys were 500 and change. Coming up, we continue our conversation with McKeel Haggerty, CEO of the specialty insurance firm, talking about how he built the company into a $1.5 billion revenue driver. I'm Barry Ritholtz. 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
12: I'm Barry Ritholtz. 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My extra special guest this week is McKeel Haggerty. 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The firm insures every collectible vehicle and a handful of boats for more than almost 3 million collectors. 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
13: Yes.
12: Wow. That's,
13: I used to have hair when we started all of that, but things are going well.
12: So I guess if you're not pulling your hair out of your head, you're not public. Let's talk about how you've driven this. One of the interesting insights that seems to have shaped your strategy was that collector cars aren't just financial assets; they're emotional assets. You describe them as favorite toys. How did that shape how the firm developed?
13: Well, we started in the simplest possible way, which we were an insurance agency. You know, you might have mentioned that even early in the first intro. And that's true. That's the easiest way to kind of get into one of these things. You know, as I mentioned, we started with kind of a specialty product, which was insuring special cars. The insurance policy forms were unique. Our pricing, we had a unique approach. We had this driver's club model.

0: model that, you know, started really helping that compounding aspect of it. But one of the big pieces that I guess I dreamed of is that if we actually started taking real risk and became the insurance company itself, not just an agency selling policies for somebody else, it would be the same customer coming in, but we'd have so much more of a chance to, you know, really build the revenue behind it. So the other big piece after, you know, my first aha was Drivers Club. Second aha was, you know, really realizing we needed a partner rather than to compete with the big insurance companies. It was, how do we start taking risk? So that's been a multi-year, really decade-long journey that we started in 2017, got that up and running, and it was really a big key piece of how we went public in 2021. And that is that we were going to, you know, everybody knew we had a unique angle on this market, that our economics looked great in the business, but that we could realize even that much more. And so that's really been the next big piece of all of this. And it all kind of compounds on itself, because if you insure a car, we use the club to kind of engage people. You know, you mentioned reading the Hagerty Drivers Club magazine. I mean, that is, by the way, I don't think the word insurance is mentioned in that magazine.
1: No,
0: anywhere.
1: Not at all.
0: It's a car
1: not.
0: Magazine.
1: And it's cars and roads, really.
0: Yes, and it is the now highest circulation car magazine in the world.
1: No kidding.
0: It is, yeah.
1: I did not know that.
0: Yes.
1: That's really interesting. So the evolution from insurance to an automotive lifestyle brand goes beyond the club membership, yep. Goes beyond the magazine. Events, auctions, valuation data. Walk us through how that all evolved.
0: Yeah, I think I was a big fan of car magazines. I was a big fan of automotive media. I mean, that's how I read my way into understanding the car world and going to events. So, and I always remember somebody told me once that if you're gonna go into a niche business that you're really proud of, you kind of need to have the high ground on your side. And for me, the high ground was if I could have a media property that where we would, you know, kind of have that intellectual high ground, that would help. The other piece is the data aspect of it. When I was, you know, growing the business and the team, you know, we have incredible teams. We're out there trying to figure it out. Valuing these cars was so tricky because there was a lot of opinions about what cars were worth, but not a lot of really good data. And so, you know, as we were investing in the media pieces, talking about cars and entertaining people, we built the data resources. We call it our automotive intelligence group. We have by far the richest sets of data about how to value these things. And it's down to that VIN or serial number. You know, you mentioned how does a big insurance company, you know, why didn't they do it? And I remember this conversation years ago in one of those partner discussions where I mentioned the CEO is a car guy. Really wanted to kind of compete with us. Wasn't sure if he wanted to partner with us. And I said, well, do you know what a 1969 Camaro is? And he said, I sure do. You know, he's kind of pretty happy with himself. And I said, you may not know that in 1969, the Camaro came in 147 different variants.
1: Wow.
0: And that year, the least expensive one was worth about 11 grand. And the most valuable one was worth about 1.1 million. And you can't tell the difference by looking at them from the outside. You have to understand what that serial number is. And I said, we built a patented serial number decoder for all cars pre-1981 so that we could understand our universe and start providing that data. And that's why our partners like us, but it's a real asset to have that kind of data and then build on it every year. You know, you mentioned 371,000 new customers. We'll do quite a bit more than that in 2026. Those are all just, it's not just insurance or revenue. It's also data coming our way. What are people buying? What are they insuring them for? What do they sell? You know, when somebody sells a car, it's also a data point. And so for us, that kind of data piece. And again, it's all a big, not just because I'm a car person, I view it as a flywheel. It's a flywheel and it all kind of spins, and insurance is a beautiful thing, but the rest of it speeds up the flywheel.
1: Yeah, to say the very least. So the valuation tools you have are really interesting. The bull market list you have has become very influential. I actually reference some of your valuation tools in a chapter on my book on selection bias. Mm. Every time some car goes for a new record high, yeah, there's always a bunch of media coverage and they talk about, look at what a great investment this is. And it's like, no, that's all survivorship bias. Show me the other 10. Don't show me what was the best car of the past 50 years.
0: Right.
1: What car are you going to buy now to put away for the next 50 years?
0: Yes.
1: That's a much harder question.
0: That's harder.
1: You don't know the answer. But your valuation tools have been really helpful, that sort of stuff. How did you build that capability? Is it simply just, hey, every data point we come across from clients, we're going to suck into a database and figure out?
0: That was exactly it. I mean, if most media outlets that weren't part of our world, if they were covering the space, they were using a lot of anecdotal information, kind of dealer-fed information, or just looking at public auctions. And I love public auctions, too. Like, you can learn a lot from watching what all the different auction companies do. And now with so many good online places, it's like even more data. But what we realized with our scale is, like, we just had way more data points than all of that. Because, again, people buying cars, insuring them with us, adding, deleting. It was just this big flow. And, yeah, it took a lot of people a lot smarter than I am to build all the, you know, the not just the database stuff, but the analytics capability around it. And now with AI, it's even better. And then as we started realizing we could get other data sources that help us validate even more, not just in the U.S., but outside of the U.S., it's really been a fun part of the business. I'll tell you what, it's a smart team, and I love learning from them. They teach me stuff every day that I need to know.
1: So you mentioned auctions and online auctions. In addition to Bring a Trailer and Cars and Bids and PCAR, you guys are now going to get into online auctions for your clients' cars, or are you just partnering with someone?
0: Oh, no. We have our own Hagerty Marketplace platform, which is, online auctions, and then
1: you've had online classifieds for a long time.
0: Yes.
1: How rapidly is the auction side growing?
0: It's growing rapidly. I mean, we have such a supply, we have way more supply than you think. And if you think about some of those other great companies, like Bring a Trailer's been such a darling in this space, Cars and Bids, the number two in the U.S. But there's a supply and demand balance that everybody has to strike.
1: Mm-hmm.
0: Because if you flood a digital marketplace with too much supply, right, then the bidders go away. And if the bidders go away, then nobody's happy. The bidders won't put their cars on it. So it's a fast build, but it's steady. The live auction side of the business, Broad Arrow, which was an acquisition we did after going public, that's a remarkable business because I had followed that industry for a long time around the world, but it's all about getting the right team. And in my mind, because I'm very protective of our brand and our reputation, we had to have the kind of team that wasn't prepared to build the number one live auction business, but they have to do it in a way that I'm proud of. Because, and I'm not saying that, you know, it's all good or bad, but I wanted to be very proud of the outcome, because things will go wrong. You have to make things right for customers. Sometimes cars that people bring to you to sell aren't described exactly as they actually are, and you have to find that out and politely tell them, well, I'm not sure this is $1 million car, it's $100,000 car. And, sorry, if you want us to sell for $100,000, we will, but we're not selling it for $1 million because it's our reputation too. And so, again, the way I think about it now is most people come to us to insure a car. Then they buy the membership thing, and we engage them and do media and a lot of fun stuff, invite them to our events. And about every 7 years on average, somebody buys or sells a car.
1: Mm-hmm.
0: And that's where I want to be there and present in their minds so that we help them in that transactional side. And plus, you've probably been to auctions or watched them on television.
1: Sure.
0: Is they're fun. Car auctions are super fun. You know, it's live, it's vibrant, it's interesting. Sometimes there's multi-million dollar cars up there selling that you can't even believe anybody would pay multi-million dollars for this car. And we do that too. I mean, that's why we have Broad Arrow, and we connect it with some of our Concours events in many cases. They're around the world. We just had our Broad Arrow auction at the Concorso at Villa d'Este, the Villa d'Este Concorso d'Eleganza. And that was a really successful sale and super cool place to have an auction right on Lake Como.
1: Yeah, in Italy.
0: Italy.
1: Looked beautiful.
0: Yeah.
1: You've been a judge at Pebble Beach for a while. I know
0: 25 years. I think this is my 25th
1: year.
0: Wow.
1: And I know there was an affiliation with one of the local concourses here. Maybe it's Greenwich?
0: Greenwich, yeah. That is an event we own. So we produced that just recently. So.
1: Yeah, it's too close to a holiday weekend. Otherwise, I would be there.
0: Oh, you got to come.
1: We'll circle back to that. I'm also a big fan of your YouTube channel. I really like Jason Camisa's work. I've learned a lot about cars that I think I know, and then he does a deep dive into a particular model, and I'm like, I didn't know that about the Toyota Supra. Who would have guessed? How did YouTube become such a major part of your brand?
0: Well, it's it's one of the, it's really the de facto platform for people watching kind of introductory level automotive content.
1: Mm-hmm.
0: And obviously lots of brands are putting stuff out there, but what we realized is if you think about the big sort of arc of how people have learned about or consumed automotive media, where it's shifted since the 90s was magazines were, you know, the main platform for a long time. Then when you got, you know, the first dedicated, cable network, which was
1: Auto Week,
0: Speed Vision, you know, got some of those. You started seeing auctions on there, but then a lot of that content started migrating to YouTube. But what I wanted to do was do it like as that's quality, like we were doing in the magazine. So hire total pros, shoot the stuff really well, you know, great cameras, great locations, all of that.
1: Coming up, we continue our conversation with McKeel Haggerty, CEO of the specialty insurance firm, talking about how he built the company into a $1.5 billion revenue driver. I'm Barry Ritholtz. 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
8: Boom Radio's business is booming. 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
10: 70 is the new 50.
8: Hala Nazeri, head of the Longevity Economy Initiative at the World Economic Forum, says some people are unretiring for financial reasons.
10: They retire and they realize they don't have enough money saved up.
8: A U.S. bank wealth report says more than 60% of adults worry they'll need to unretire to make ends meet. The AARP says the number of those unretiring is rising rapidly, with some doing it for financial reasons, others for the stimulation, as our brains stay younger for longer.
10: The IMF released a report last year that said that somebody that was aged 70 in 2022 has the same cognitive function as the average 53-year-old in 2000.
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0: I'm Barry Ritholtz. You're listening to Masters in Business on Bloomberg Radio. My extra special guest this week is McKeel Hagerty. He is the chairman and CEO of Hagerty Collector Car Insurance. The firm insures every collectible vehicle and a handful of boats for more than almost 3 million collectors. There's a quote of yours that I have to start with because I really like it. The best piece of advice is to buy the car you want to drive and then buy the best example you can afford. This may sound obvious, but not all vintage cars drive the way people hope they would. So there's nothing in that I disagree with. Discuss.
1: Yeah, I think there's so many people that they envision someday when they have that little bit of extra resources, you know, that's going to be my toy. I want to get into the car world. And if they weren't 100% in this their whole life, or they, you know, their parents weren't into it, or you didn't have an uncle or somebody in your life who let you drive in these things, I often recommend people try to get a chance to drive what you think you want, because the older cars do drive very differently.
0: Yes.
1: And even if you think of, say, muscle cars from the 60s, they're very fast. I mean, these are cars that are
0: in a straight line.
1: In a straight line, a lot of power. They do not stop or turn as well as you think. And you just have to get used to that. I mean, I love cars of all generations. I love driving very early cars. I have some newer cars. And I always just have to kind of center myself when I get behind the wheel to remember, like, okay, this is not my Porsche Taycan, which is, you know, like this incredible piece of technology, you know, electric car. It's a vintage internal combustion car with funky brakes, and you have to be ready for it. So I always recommend people drive them and recognize that maybe it had air conditioning, maybe the air conditioning doesn't work. It doesn't matter. Like, roll down the window and just enjoy yourself.
0: Manually. I tell the story. The vet, the 67, it's a lap brake, a lap belt, mm-hmm. not a three-point belt. They couldn't be bothered to put a passenger side mirror on.
1: No.
0: Because, you know, what are you even going to see? And the steering is just beastly. But I also like the concept of buy the best example you can afford. And I find myself constantly saying to people, a cheap Aston Martin is the most expensive car you could possibly buy.
1: Yeah.
0: But people don't really get that.
1: Yeah, and they're, you know, look, different eras of cars come with their own challenges sometimes. You know, I think as we're seeing this onslaught of new generations coming in and wanting to buy slightly newer cars. I mean, it's 60-whatever% of all of our, you know, new quotes and new cars coming into the space are all like relatively newer cars, car, you know, 1980s, 90s, 2000s cars. Some of those cars, for example, it may not be a mechanical issue that can drive you a little crazy. It's an electrical issue that will drive you a little crazy. If you think of, you know, some of the screens and the CD players and all the little control things that back in 1990 whatever was, you know, the biggest whiz bang feature. Well, it doesn't work so well anymore. The car runs fine, but you know, you're not going to be able to use the antiquated nav system. I just tell people, like, you know, relax, it's fine, and you know, enjoy the car, drive it. You know, all my kids, I always ask, like, well, does the radio work in this thing? I'm like, I have no idea. It's never been on. I'm there to drive, and it's such a fun activity, as you know. Mm-hmm. To just enjoy driving a car for pleasure, and I also tell the first thing I tell people who's sort of new to the space, like, well, I want to take it out to dinner, and I'm like, make sure you take it out during the day first a few times, because sometimes cars leave you in the restaurant parking lot at night. So people always ask, why don't you drive them? And I'm like, because I'm not sure I'm going to get home.
0: If you're used to modern cars, you'll be shocked at how terrible the headlights are. Yeah. On, forget 60s, 80s era's car, those were not really great headlights.
1: They weren't great. They're not dangerous or anything. You just have to be aware that they don't have all the modern technology.
0: Well, when all the headlights were that way, you just said this is what the lighting is, and you had to be aware of it.
1: That's right.
0: It's when you go backwards, you take a lot of things forget the blind side warnings and the backup cameras. Just your expectation of field of vision,
1: yes,
0: is so different. So
1: it's,
0: let's.
1: It's a different kind of attention driving a vintage car.
0: It's much
1: and
0: more
1: so
0: focused.
1: It's more focused, and I love it. And I, you know, I encourage people, you know, just try it out. It's a great experience.
0: So what are some of the bigger trends you're seeing in collecting? What's changing these days?
1: Well, again, big story, you know, contrary to, you know, data that we were reading a few years ago, is the next generations are absolutely into cars. They like them. They're just into different kind of cars than our parents were, or we were probably.
0: Well, doesn't every generation sort of lust after the cars from the high school parking lot?
1: I think like? That's right. They did. And they're different. And one of my little cottage industry things that I do is if I'm ever driving anywhere near a high school parking lot, I look to see where the young car people park their cars.
0: Uh-huh.
1: And they usually park them in the back of the parking lot, not up near the school. And they all park next to each other. So they go hang out afterwards.
0: Uh-huh.
1: And what you're going to see right now of a butt with the 17 and 18 year olds car people in these high school. You're going to see Audis. You're going to see some, you know, various performance Japanese cars. You know, you're not going to see anything fancy. They can't afford them. But that's the cars they're starting with. Trucks are, of course, another big entry point, and it's been another huge trend. So not just pickup trucks, but kind of vintage SUVs. So Jeeps are still, right now, one of the hottest brands. Yep. It's huge. Of course, Broncos are one of the hottest things. Of course, if they can afford them, you know, depending on it, a Land Rover or International Scouts. These are the cars that people are interested in because so many cars today are SUVs anyway. And so the vintage version of them are one of these kind of more off-road vehicles. And there's a big industry of modifying them, making them work a little bit better. And so that's another big trend. So again, next generation trucks, I guess I would say. I mean, flying over the top of the whole industry, which, you know, at the top end of the market, and just to add on to the answer to your question is, you know, the ultra luxury kind of supercar manufacturers are making more cars than ever before. And so you think of those brands like Ferrari or Lamborghini or Bentley or, you know, even Porsche, my beloved 911S. Those companies are just building a lot more cars and pumping them out into the market at price points that were different than they used to. So, you know, when Ferrari or Lamborghini were building hundreds of cars a year, well, now Ferrari is a 14,000 right. unit a year manufacturer. Lamborghini, when you add their SUV in, it's an 8,000 or 9,000 vehicle manufacturer. I mean, when I was a kid, you never saw a Lamborghini unless right. you just happened to be in Beverly Hills or Palm Beach or something. And now they're everywhere. I mean, even in my little town in northern Michigan, there are a couple Lamborghinis driving around. I'm like, oh my goodness. You know, that's amazing. And
0: what's crazy is where I live, I'm 15 minutes from a Ferrari dealer, two Porsche dealers, the Bentley Lambo dealer, and I take it for granted. I see these cars all the time, but as a kid, you hardly ever saw these around.
1: You wouldn't have.
0: Like a Porsche was a exciting thing.
1: It was. So they are building my next generation of customers.
0: Mm-hmm.
1: Every one of these manufacturers are like my best friends because they're building the cars that I will be insuring this year and 25 years from now.
0: So your boy Jason Camisa mentioned he's only a manual driver. I embrace that. Makes the car even that much more difficult to steal. But I'm curious, amongst the trends in collecting, I've been hearing about a move towards analog, towards manual, away from the big dominant screens. What does your data say?
1: Well, it's true. And in fact, you know, you think about some of those very same supercar manufacturers that, you know, were, you know, they signaled years ago, we're getting rid of manuals. You know, everything's going to become this mm-hmm. super electronic sort of driving experience.
0: Faster on a track.
1: Faster on a track.
0: Say,
1: yeah. PDK. I mean, I think, yeah, that, and they are. And by the way, the one nice thing about the PDK, if you drive them in the winter, like I happen to love driving Porsches in the winter, PDK is pretty nice in the snow for what it's worth.
0: Uh-huh.
1: But setting that aside is I'm just totally impressed that many of these car companies are kind of going back on what they said they were going to be doing and starting to not reintroduce manuals, but they're producing another, you know, extra model with the manual in it.
0: At a very high price.
1: At a very high price.
0: The Porsche STs or right. the Sport or all the GT3s. If you want a manual, my GTS was the last year it came with a manual, which was 24, and the turbo, I think 2013 was mm-hmm. the last year with a manual, something like that. So it's amazing they took the supply away and said, all right, if you want a manual, we'll give it to you, but it's $300,000.
1: Yes. And what they saw is they were looking at the auction data, like from our auction companies and others, and suddenly the manual version of something.
0: Premium. Huge
1: absolute premium.
0: So there's a data point you guys have referenced I want to ask you about. quote, we estimate that approximately 12 million enthusiast vehicles will transfer to a new generation in the United States over the next 15 years, either via estate plans or inheritances. What is this generational handoff from, I guess we could call them boomer collectors, to millennials and Gen Z? What does this mean for the car collecting community?
1: Well, and I think we've all read that there's this huge, you know, gigantic wealth transfer, whatever the headline number is.
0: I've heard 65 trillion.
1: Yeah, I've heard 100 trillion, you know, 70. And, you know, our estimate just on that number of, you know, 13 million vehicles is about $570 billion worth of car value. Right now, most of those are held in, you know, the hands of the generation of baby boomers. I'm an older Gen Xer. Gen Xers are starting to come into their peak wealth, past peak earnings, into peak wealth years, buying a lot of cars. But 15 years from now, about a third of that whole market will come loose back. And we're seeing this, certainly the entry points are different than they were a generation ago, where people are interested in sporty cars, trucks, younger kind of, you know, young timer cars, as they refer to them in Europe. We're seeing the data. We want to position ourselves well to see that the transfers are kind of smooth, you know, where you're kind of helping the next generation get into these cars. We're actually doing things like teaching manual driving classes, because, you know, if you talk about it, it's not just an anti-theft device or some slow hobby like brewing beer or whatever it is. It's, we need to teach the next generation how to drive manuals, and it's, you know, it's not that hard to do.
0: Thank you, McKeel, for being so generous with your time. We have been speaking with McKeel Haggerty, Chairman and CEO of Haggerty Specialty Insurance. If you enjoy this conversation, well, be sure and check out any of the 648 we've done previously. You can find those at YouTube, Apple, Spotify, Bloomberg, wherever you get your favorite podcasts. I would be remiss if I didn't thank the crack team that helps us put these conversations together each week. Alexis Noriega is my video producer. Sean Russo is my researcher. Anna Luke is my podcast producer. I'm Barry Ritholtz. 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
3: This is a Bloomberg Money Minute. When it comes to jobs, it turns out AI might be doing the opposite of what everyone was afraid of.
4: Maybe the AI story is playing out a little bit differently.
3: Lisa Simon is chief economist at Revelio Labs, which just published a study finding
4: companies that are adopting AI really heavily are actually some of the fastest growing companies, and they are adding in particular entry-level jobs
3: at faster rates than at firms not heavily adopting AI. Simon tells Bloomberg it came as a surprise to see entry-level jobs getting a boost, but it does make sense.
4: You need people that know how to deal with that technology, and I do think that tends to be the digital natives that are a little bit younger.
3: But at the same time,
4: these models produce so much output that you also need people that are really experienced and know what they're doing. I think you're just seeing hiring across the board, both on the expert and on this entry level.
3: In short, even with inevitable areas of disruption, Simon says
4: AI adoption and employment growth can coexist.
3: Andrew O'Day, Bloomberg Radio.
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7: Music executive and Gamma founder Larry Jackson has worked on massive projects and deals with some of the industry's biggest artists. But the tallest order of his career came recently, convincing the industry that Ye, formerly known as Kanye West, is still worth working with. Despite his long list of controversies, Jackson was able to get Apple Music, Spotify, and others to cautiously welcome his new album. And Jackson spoke to Bloomberg about why he was willing to work with Ye to begin with.
18: Ye suffers from bipolar type 1 disorder. I have three cousins who suffer from bipolar type 1 disorder. One of them we can't even find right now.
7: That personal connection is a big part of why Jackson was willing to make this risk.
18: When I sat with him and I heard the fact that he was really so deeply regretful, shameful, and sad about the things that he said, and there was self-awareness with respect to that, and then he played with the music, which felt positive.
7: Ye's actions rightfully lost him a lot of fans that he might never get back. Jackson, though, is convinced that the Ye he worked with recently is reformed. I'm Bloomberg's Justin Milliner on the Black Business Beat.
20: On a recent edition of the Odd Lots podcast, Joe Weisenthal and Tracy Alloway speak with Barclays Global Head of Equities Tactical Strategies, Alexander Altman, on the levered ETF shaking markets all over the world.
21: You specifically use the word terrifying to describe the amount of notional exposure coming from levered ETFs. Can you give us a little bit of context about how big this market actually is now?
22: I'll give you the numbers straight away. And markets are moving really quickly, so these numbers change a lot every day. The number itself is actually not enormously terrifying at all. I would just say the asymptotic growth of the AUM over the past few months has been somewhat sensational. Or just, it's just meteoric. So just to put some numbers behind that.
23: Yeah.
22: If we look at, say, the Korean market, at the beginning of the year, Asia Pacific AUM was somewhere around about 12 or 13 billion. That's now around about 50.
23: Sorry, just wait. The AUM within these levered ETFs.
21: Of levered products.
22: Products in Asia. They are now around about $50 to $55 billion. So talking about a threefold increase or plus over a relatively short period of time. And here in the US, if you take the beginning of April, which was, of course, the local lows for the market, we were talking around about 120 odd billion here in the US. And that's now increased. I think at its peak, it was just north of 200 billion. And what's really interesting is that if you look at the US market, it's not like you've actually seen significant inflows and share creation in that space. Most of it, of the AUM growth, has been because of price performance.
23: Oh, interesting.
22: Whereas in Korea, you've actually seen huge share creation on top of meteoric rises in the share prices.
20: That's what's on a recent edition of the Odd Lots podcast. 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
27: The last few weeks have been kind of spellbinding. Andy Burnham won a by-election, he became an MP, and within weeks of that, he's going to be Prime Minister. We're in an extraordinary period, and because it's moving so fast, you can lose how astonishing it is.
26: Steve Richards, podcaster and UK political commentator.
28: Nigel Farage has definitely been an actor in this Labour drama, hasn't he?
27: Reform have been ahead in opinion polls in Britain for a long time now. And part of his task is to turn that round. I think what he will try and do is become the figure. All those who want to stop Farage becoming Prime Minister feel okay about coalescing around.
26: From Bloomberg Weekend, this is the Michelle Hussein Show. I'm Michelle Hussein. We did a UK politics episode here a few weeks ago, but so much has happened since that it was time to return. A new Prime Minister, Andy Burnham, looks set to soon be seen walking up Downing Street and taking the reins of power. Part of the background to that, the Labour Party deciding to replace its leader mid-term, has been the rise of Nigel Farage.
28: And this has been a week when he has again dominated the headlines. There's been scrutiny of his donors, his benefits, his property portfolio. And he has responded to that by calling for a rerun of the contest for his parliamentary seat. So there is a lot happening in British politics right now. Labour is hoping to look refreshed and revived through bringing in Andy Burnham, someone who was until recently the mayor of one of England's great cities. I interviewed him when he was in that role in Manchester. He talked about his ambition, his responsibilities, his sense of mission. He was very far then from being a national leader. I've been thinking too of the change in Keir Starmer's fortunes. From the moment that we stood together on a TV debate stage days before the last UK general election, only 2 years ago, but he had the wind in his sails then. He was the coming man. Taking us through all of this is Steve Richards, longtime political commentator and now podcaster, host of Rock and Roll Politics, a podcast with a loyal army of listeners who he calls the cooperative. Steve is particularly knowledgeable about Labour politics and leaders. He's the author of many books. Some of them were on the table when he came into the studio, and I've put details in the show notes. And do have a look at Bloomberg.com/Michelle, because that is where you will find my notes and reflections on each and every episode, including what I read before and after the conversations. And this time with Steve, we begin with his writing and a very early observation of British politics. I'm sure we're going to talk about characters in the present day, one in particular.
0: Yeah, exactly.
28: There's a great story that you share about Wilson and seeing him have an egg thrown at him way he responded to it.
0: Yeah, it's an absolutely, for me, a moment where politics came alive. I was there.
28: Yeah.
0: And I was very young, and it was just so exciting.
28: And the effect, it seems to bring him alive.
0: He was such a horrible experience. He looked about 90, and this happened, and he changed, came about 30 years younger, and the whole mood of the hall changed. And I was about 10 or 11, but I found it fascinating. Mm. I can do it with the Harold Wilson impersonation, but it will be lost on most of your audience.
28: God, share it with me now, though. I want to hear
0: it. So he sort of looked up with this egg down and said, "Now, here we have 6 months of a Labour government, which goes to show you could only afford to throw eggs under a Labour government." And the whole audience laughed and erupted, and Wilson looked about 50 compared to 90, and it's the humour as a power of leadership.
28: And the presence of mind.
0: And to act quickly. Yes. Exactly right.
28: Because he's before the social media era, but hearing you describe that, I can imagine him in the era of being doorstepped with a camera and having phones in your face all the time.
0: Yeah, exactly, exactly.
28: Steve, I wanted to start with the theme of your latest book, Turning Points, because it is about moments of crisis or change. Some of them are British political crises. Some of them are international, the decision to go to war in Iraq, the pandemic, the global financial crash. But it made me wonder about something relating to now. Technically, what we're about to see is effectively a handover from one Labour Prime Minister to another. But do you think it could be more than that? Do you think that this transition could actually be a turning point for Britain?
0: I think it could, and it's not automatic. When there is a change of prime minister mid-term, the external challenges remain the same. A lot of the government remains the same. But in this case, the rise of Andy Burnham, it could be, because he has got a very clear agenda for what has gone wrong with the British state and how Britain is governed, and how he wants to put it right. Now, if he, and it's a big if he implements his plan, this will be a turning point. And no one quite knows in advance how a prime minister is going to perform. But certainly his ideas, partly learned from when he left Westminster many years ago, has the potential to be transformative.
28: This great rebalancing of power, the biggest rebalancing of power in British history or recent British history, which he has stated. And we don't have very much detail on that. But, and I have, and you have much more than me, heard people who are about to lead or want to lead, you know, making these big speeches, I'll reduce welfare spending, I'll build more houses. But you think there is something more fundamental that he wants to do?
0: Yeah, so one qualification, in British politics, quite often, leaders who are about to become prime minister, whatever the context, often claim their big idea is a change in the way power is exercised. I think the difference here is Andy Burnham means it. I think his experience of being a mayor of Greater Manchester, where he saw certainly in transport, the power of local leadership translating into an actual policy development, means that he thinks this is a way forward. And I think he's got views also on the way the British state has become pretty dysfunctional more widely beyond the need to devolve power. He calls it the outsourced state. A lot of Britain is run by unelected agencies and private companies. And the paths of accountability and responsibility are so blurred. It's very hard for a government to get anything done. Now, how he finds the money to deal with this is a huge, huge question.
28: And we're going to dig into all of that, the ideas and how to implement them and what they'll cost. But I want to talk for a moment about how the UK got to this point in time where a prime minister who won a huge majority less than 2 years ago ends up being booted out by his own party. Now, you're really plugged into Labour politics in particular. Your son-in-law, both MPs, your daughter is a political advisor too. When did you first start hearing that Starmer was in serious trouble with his own MPs?
0: Well, not from any of them.
28: I find that hard to believe.
0: No, seriously.
28: They're careful what they tell you in case it ends up on air.
0: Really, really careful. I think they see me as an irritant, to be honest, because I just have my own views. I mean, and my view is that he was in trouble from quite early on. Leadership requires sort of titanic qualities. And he came into politics very late and didn't have many of those titanic qualities.

0: achievement. There's no doubt about it. And if you step back from all the noise, there were also policy reforms of some considerable significance. The National Health Service is in a better place now, measurably, than it was. And I think the economy is more stable than it was. But, you know, to be honest, after the 14 years of pretty wild rule, the Liz Truss premiership, the Boris Johnson premiership, I think the anti-Tory mood was set. And he'll hate me for saying this, but the degree to which Keir Starmer brought about that victory is questionable. I think Boris Johnson, Liz Truss, and others helped Labour return with that landslide
1: majority.
0: They lost
1: the election. The Conservatives lost the election rather than Labour winning it. He did, however, transform the party in the minds of those who were very against it during the Jeremy Corbyn years. And that period, Andy Burnham sat out because he was running Greater Manchester in that time. Is that an achievement, in your view, that Starmer did put the party in a position where people who had turned against them completely...
0: It was partly an achievement and partly a problem. Here's why. The achievement was, very quickly, he took control of the Labour Party. The Labour Party is really hard to control. And I see Neil Kinnock, who led Labour in the 1980s and really had to change Labour from the doldrums of absolute election slaughters. And Neil Kinnock says to me, I won't use the swear words he put in as well, but he said, how the hell did he do this? You know, it took Neil Kinnock 9 years. Very quickly, Keir Starmer had the levers of power in the Labour Party. However, in the way he became a very authoritarian leader, expelling people who challenged what he and his then chief advisor, Morgan McSweeney, regarded as the only acceptable route to take, the sort of sacking of various ministers on the so-called soft left of the Labour Party, ended up giving those very victims more power than they've ever possessed before.
1: More from my conversation with UK political commentator Steve Richards coming up. I'm Michelle Hussein, and this is Bloomberg.
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9: I'm Michelle Hussein, and you're listening to some highlights of the Michelle Hussein Show podcast on Bloomberg Radio. 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
10: Book, the Prime Minister, you have a very useful checklist for if the country is looking to elect a Prime Minister, he or she must have the following qualifications. And the first one you put on the list is he or she must be a political teacher.
11: Yeah.
10: Which I thought teacher was a really interesting word to use here.
11: Yeah.
10: What do you mean by it? And is Andy Burnham a political teacher?
11: Yeah, a political teacher is absolutely essential because policies erupt around voters all the time. And what many aspiring leaders forget to do is explain why they're doing what they're doing. And more widely, you have to then explain how that policy fits into the rest of your government's policies. And then frame an overall sense of purpose and mission. And teaching can take kind of many different forms. President Trump is a teacher in his own way.
10: In his mastery of social media? In
11: his hunger to be the main commentator on his own leadership. And so he is an around-the-clock commentator. Now, he does it in a very eccentric way, but he is there explaining what he's doing and why he's doing it all the time. Now, Andy Burnham is a completely different political character, but he too is, I think, a teacher. I say I think because you never wholly know until they get into the position of ultimate power, president, prime minister. But I think he is one of those who is conscious all the time. He needs to be in a never-ending

0: dialogue with voters. His social media videos are brilliant. Now, whether it's going to be quite challenging. So devolution, his big theme, is a quite dry topic. So he has to make it exciting. So the big test of his teaching capacity is to come. But the great election winners and those who remain in power for a long time, school teachers.
1: So it's interesting that you think he is that. And obviously, he's had a significant experience in Greater Manchester for nearly a decade. He's grown in that job, no doubt, but it's worth reminding everyone that he ran for the Labour leadership twice before and lost. And you, when you interviewed him a couple of years ago now, you did put this criticism to him that he has been seen as a bit of a shapeshifter, loyal to Tony Blair, loyal to Gordon Brown, not necessarily willing to go up against Jeremy Corbyn.
0: Yeah.
1: He had an answer for you.
0: Yeah, I mean, it was quite interesting. He said, I was always to the left of New Labour.
1: This means essentially to the left of Tony Blair.
0: Yeah, yeah. So this is his own definition of who he is and always was. And I have some sympathy with him about this. As you know, there's a joke doing the rounds about someone going into the pub who's a Blairite, a Brownite, a Corbynista. Hello, Andy Burnham. But looking back to that period, there were lots of people who came into Parliament during the Tony Blair period who were ambitious and wanted to get into Tony Blair's government. And they hadn't always been where Tony Blair was. And they moved with the times and then they moved again. Lots of people do that. So I think probably his self description of being to the left economically, but small c conservative on issues like crime and immigration is probably an accurate place to start in trying to understand him.
1: So let's dig into what he's done in Manchester, his record, and the idea that Manchesterism is the new political philosophy that he will bring to the government of the UK. A version of what he's achieved in Manchester. Can you explain it with reference to the buses? What did he do?
0: Yeah.
1: The terminology is significant.
0: Yeah. The terminology is really significant. And I made a mistake in that interview I did. I said, so you've become much more enthusiastic about public ownership. He uses the term public control. So what happened in Greater Manchester, and it had already begun before he got there, and he's been criticized for that as well. But I think that's unfair because, you know, it's not his fault that good things were happening. It's how did he adapt to it when he got there? And so the buses were privatized, which meant only the routes that were profitable were run with any kind of regularity. There's trams in Manchester. They were completely disconnected from other transport services. So they connected the whole thing and they regulated. Fares were kept to a minimum. You could have a ticket where you could go from one form of transport, a bus, to another, the trams, as happens in London. And I remember the day it all was interconnected. He did one of his very clever pieces to camera on social media, and it felt exciting. Now, that's not the same as renationalization, because the private sector is still involved.
1: They get a franchise.
0: They get a franchise, but it's regulated and coordinated.
1: And they're forced to go to places which they might not have chosen to go to route-wise because it wasn't profitable.
0: Exactly.
1: And I think passenger numbers have risen. Passenger numbers have risen.
0: Revenue, therefore, goes up. And it generates growth because people can move around more efficiently. And the key thing, and this is where it works, I think, is these mayors are accountable for this. So if it had gone wrong, Burnham would have been a disaster area. The fact that it worked meant he was incredibly popular in Greater Manchester. And so it is about how you work with the private sector in different ways. Now, the big test is whether you can extend it across a whole country yeah. with different sized conurbations and all of that. And that's a huge question.
1: And not just in transport, in lots of other
0: exactly,
1: areas.
0: There's
1: this
0: exactly.
1: pamphlet that was released in this critical period a few weeks ago as Labour was mulling a new leader called the Productive State, which I think is known to be an influence. It comes from a group of MPs and Andy Burnham's endorsed this position. The Productive State, a framework for Manchesterism, which says that what's been done with buses could be done for water and energy. I mean, the idea is not just to make services better, but also to bring down the cost of living. Again, something yeah. that everyone wants to do everywhere in the world. I think what's interesting about this paper, and which I hadn't really thought about in this way till it spelled it out, is that it says that the high cost of essentials in the UK is not just about individual household budgets. It puts pressure on public spending because the welfare state has to cushion the blow of that. But the money it spends on housing benefit goes to landlords, or the money it might spend on energy bills goes to the energy companies. The state ameliorates without ever being permitted to cure directly. This is the fiscal escalator we are trapped on.
0: Yeah.
1: And there's clearly a problem there, but it feels like an immense one to solve.
0: It really does. I think this is what he means by this phrase, the outsourced state. Because how do you, to use another very popular phrase in British politics, take back control or a degree of control. And you're right to suggest or imply that with transport, to some extent, it's easy because the sums involved aren't huge. I mean, buses are relatively cheap to run. The challenge with something like water is massive because the truth is there has been underinvestment in water since the privatization and before they were privatized.
1: Where do you think those sums that will be necessary will come from? Because the choice could largely be taxation or it could be borrowing.
0: Yeah.
1: He has said he will stick to the current government's rules, which limit borrowing for day-to-day spending. So, I mean, what are you yeah. expecting? More taxation or more borrowing or a mix?
0: There's going to have to be more taxation. I mean, if you look at what he has been saying, and I think at this point we do have to follow what he has been saying and assume he means it. So one of the things he has said is that he's going to initiate the biggest council house building program for decades. We know he wants to speed up plans for a national social care system. When he was health secretary, he had devised one and was going to fund it through various means, which got labeled as the death tax, because it was about inheritance tax.
1: Tax on people's estates.
0: Exactly, yeah. So then we look at the demands for defence spending, which seem to go up and up on a kind of near daily basis. And we haven't even got to water. So these are huge things. We also know that he's publicly said he will stick to the fiscal rules, although he's indicated in the past that they need to be looked at again. But I don't think he has the space to look at them again at the beginning. There is a fear in Britain of every incoming prime minister of having a Liz Truss experience. Liz Truss, prime minister for a month, the markets went bonkers and she was out. And so, therefore, I think he will have to and will, I think, put up taxes. And how he does that will be very interesting, who he targets. Because these midterm prime ministers are constrained. They haven't won an election. So he's working on a parliament elected on Labour's manifesto at the last general election, which ruled out quite a lot of tax rises.
1: Well, or he's in the position where he doesn't have to have an election for another 3 years.
0: Yeah.
1: And he could do with that time
0: yeah.
1: and you know, try and show a record that enables people to elect him at yeah. that point.
0: Yeah, that is probably what he will do. It's quite hard, if you're a prime minister, to give up a House of Commons where you have a majority of way over 100. Which is huge in British politics. Most prime ministers would die for this kind of majority. However, this will be a running theme. It always is with incoming prime ministers. And the one advantage it would give Andy Burnham if he were to hold and win a general election is he would then be freer to pursue his own agenda on all these issues, giving away power. from the centre to the local. Tax, he would have more flexibility. Mind you, going into an election, saying you're going to change that is a risk as well. As ever with leadership, he faces thousands of dilemmas.
1: More from my conversation with UK political commentator Steve Richards coming up. I'm Michelle Hussein, and this is Bloomberg.
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3: 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Of course, Medical Monday is coming your way in the 7 o'clock hour. 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
9: I hereby declare this annual Nick Weekend. May we all come here together for the rest of our lives.
8: The Four Seasons is among Netflix shows that have lost a significant number of viewers in the second season. Our Screen Time newsletter writer Lucas Shaw says the company's own numbers show that the Four Seasons audience fell more than 50% from season 1. Beef is another show that saw a major drop-off in viewership from the first season to the second.
10: Don't people say you shouldn't be looking for the right person, but actually the right wrong person?
8: And there are others, including One Piece, which lost more than 30% of its second season audience.
11: There are 100 of us, and only one of you.
8: Bloomberg's Shaw writes that people familiar with what's happening say Netflix is worried and digging into the data to find out why viewers are not sticking around, but points out that Netflix has had big hits this year, including the fourth season of Bridgerton. Gina Cervetti, Bloomberg Radio.
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16: 70 is the new 50.
14: Hala Nazeri, head of the Longevity Economy Initiative at the World Economic Forum, says some people are unretiring for financial reasons.
16: They retire and they realize they don't have enough money saved up.
14: A U.S. bank wealth report says more than 60% of adults worry they'll need to unretire to make ends meet. The AARP says the number of those unretiring is rising rapidly, with some doing it for financial reasons, others for the stimulation, as our brains stay younger for longer.
16: The IMF released a report last year that said that somebody that was aged 70 in 2022 has the same cognitive function as the average 53-year-old in 2000.
14: Denise Pellegrini, Bloomberg Radio.
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3: I'm Michelle Hussein, and you're listening to some highlights of the Michelle Hussein Show podcast on Bloomberg Radio. This week, it's the political commentator and podcaster Steve Richards about the UK's upcoming change in leadership. It's interesting that you don't think he'll go for more borrowing, because you could make the argument for borrowing and say it's not for day-to-day spending, it's for investing in the future.
4: Yeah.
3: And in this Productive State pamphlet, that's essentially the argument they put, that it's not going to be the same kind of borrowing in the past, and therefore it is something that the bond markets could buy into.
4: It's quite interesting, because Rachel Reeves, the current Chancellor, who will lose her job when Andy Burnham comes in, he'll appoint a new Chancellor, did change her very rigid fiscal rules on capital spending, investment in infrastructure. So they have a bit of flexibility there already. And you are right that some of those who are very influential on him, people who were in the cabinet under Keir Starmer, who sometimes got sacked from his cabinet, have been arguing that the markets will be okay if you can show you are borrowing to invest in a way that actually will raise revenue and be part of this so-called productive state. So they might try and go a bit further, but they already have a bit more room than many realize, because Rachel Reeves did revise this. She's cross she hasn't got credit for it. But there it is. They've got more room to borrow if they want to. But the lesson of the past is that these Labour chancellors who have sought to reassure, it all tends to implode in quite dramatic ways. Rachel Reeves being an example. So the totemic policy for Rachel Reeves was cutting the winter fuel allowance for pensioners in Britain. And actually, she did it to appear strong and iron chancellor. And it's gone terribly wrong for her. So there are risks of caution as well.
3: Nigel Farage has definitely been an actor in this Labour drama, hasn't he? In that it's the prospect of him on course to be the next Prime Minister that has driven many Labour MPs to be as against Starmer as they turned out. What do you think Andy Burnham's strategy is for beating Farage? Is it to portray him as being beyond the pale? Is it more of a wooing back the reform voter, in which he possibly risks alienating those who've gone to the Greens?
4: In the by-election that he won, reform was the main opponent. And his strategy there was hardly to reference them, certainly not to make attacks on Nigel Farage at all. And at the moment, there is plenty of ammunition to attack Nigel Farage. But he didn't do it. He just focused on trying to attract a coalition of support around him. And I think he will begin with that as Prime Minister. Inevitably, certainly if reform is the main opposition by the time of a general election, that can't work. He will have to
3: go on the attack. But go on the attack in what way? What would you advise? Is it to try and portray Farage as racist, or because there's also another party now, Restore, which is to the right of reform. What would you suggest is the tack to take?
4: I think what he will try and do is become the figure where all those who want to stop Farage becoming Prime Minister feel okay about coalescing around. One of the problems Keir Starmer had was that he had alienated quite a few on the left who went to the Greens, and quite a few who have gone to reform. And Burnham will hope he's an attractive enough public figure that they all feel okay about him. Now, whether this will work will partly depend on how successful he is, of course. And if he's not, who knows what will then follow. But you are right to say, I think, one of the many driving forces behind this astonishing rise from not being in the House of Commons to being Prime Minister is this: have we found a figure who can stop Nigel Farage, the other good communicator in British politics? Not brilliant, but good. And before Burnham came, the best amongst the party leaders. And it was very interesting in the by-election. Nigel Farage was there quite a lot. And I've always thought what a great communicator he is. He has the knack of appearing to have a conversation. I think he was a bit rude to you, famously, I think, when you interviewed him. But in that by-election, a bit like actually when he was with you, I thought he looked ill at ease somehow in his slightly old-fashioned double-breasted suit. He couldn't hide the fact that he was uneasy about their choice of candidate. And I thought, is he such a brilliant communicator?
3: Nigel Farage has got this continuing relationship with Donald Trump. And of course, one area in which Andy Burnham is completely untested is foreign policy. How do you think he'll fare? Do you think his, well, how will he deal with Donald Trump? Let's just get to that. Because Trump's already been quite dismissive.
4: Very dismissive.
3: He's a mayor of a town.
4: Yeah, very dismissive about who he sees as a rather pathetic figure. It's not at all unusual for a British prime minister new to the job to have no feel for foreign affairs whatsoever. That applied to Margaret Thatcher, who formed a very close relationship with Reagan. It applied to Tony Blair. We've talked about how foreign affairs sucked him up. America, Clinton, Bush, Iraq, Europe. None of them came in with any feel whatsoever for foreign affairs. And then foreign affairs absolutely sucked up their energy and attention. And this will happen to Andy Burnham. So he will have to adapt quickly. I think we will have to wait and see.
3: What would you advise him, though? Would you say with Trump?
4: With Trump.
3: Be bold, as your advice is in other areas?
4: Well, if you look back at how Starmer really went out of his way to woo Trump, he got another state visit, and he hasn't got much out, to put it at best. But I think what Burnham will try and do is, I think there will be a renewed focus on Britain's relationship with Europe, which, to give Starmer credit for, there was this, what they call a reset. Relations are much better now with Britain and other European leaders. I think Burnham will want to intensify that. We know that he is passionately pro-European, and he has said he wants Britain to go back into the European Union in his lifetime. I mean, he's quite young, so that's not a big specific commitment. But I think there will be quite a lot of focus on that. But yeah, he will try. He will be very nice to Trump. He can be charming. He's learned how to be a rather charming public figure. And when they have one of their famous meetings on that White House sofa, I think he will manage that absolutely fine.
3: Steve, finally, he clearly has the support of scores of MPs on his own side. We could see that the moment he walked into Westminster, they were all gathered there to receive him. But we also know that this is a pretty fickle group of MPs, isn't it? Like, a lot of them were elected 2 years ago. They turned on the man who led them to that victory pretty swiftly. Do you think that could be something he can't take for granted, having his own MPs on side? You try to do something big, there's loads of people who come to you and say why you can't do it.
4: Yeah. For viewers and listeners who don't know, he arrived in Parliament the Monday after he won this by-election, and hundreds of Labour MPs gathered to be photographed with him. And I saw some of those Labour MPs, and I thought, I'm tempted to tell Andy Burnham what they were saying about him just months ago. They weren't all avid fans then. And you are right, this is a very hard parliamentary Labour Party to manage. There are a lot of Labour MPs with seats with very tiny majorities. And if it goes wrong, they will turn. The way in British politics and in other countries too, in America, so the authority of a president, the authority of a prime minister is partly dependent on the opinion polls and whether they are doing well. Keir Starmer lost authority ultimately because Labour were being slaughtered in elections and in the opinion polls. So part of Burnham's authority is Labour MPs hope he's going to be popular. And if that isn't the case, I'm sure he'll get a honeymoon. A lot of them will turn. And there are specific policy areas where he will have to engage with them. Welfare reform being one example. but I think he'll be quite good at engaging with them. But yeah, you are right to point out that MPs increasingly are fickle in all parties. They reform people will turn on Farage, Conservatives on their leaders, if they are unpopular. So the stakes for Burnham to stay, he's at the moment Labour's most popular politician. He needs to keep that position because that's from where a lot of his authority is derived.
3: And he needs to make Nigel Farage less popular.
4: He needs
3: those opinion polls to turn, the ones which put Farage on course to be the next Prime Minister.
4: That is the context. Reform have been ahead in opinion polls in Britain for a long time now. And part of his task is to turn that round. And if he pulls it off, he will continue to have authority. But a lot of MPs won't get jobs in the Burnham administration, so they'll won't be thrilled and things. It's very hard to manage a parliamentary party in a modern era where loyalty to leadership is not a given.
3: Are you looking forward to this period? Do you feel as a commentator you've got more of a spring in your step?
4: Well, politics is endlessly fascinating because it's human beings trying to do things that you would otherwise determine by war. But I think we're in an extraordinary period. And because it's moving so fast, you can lose how astonishing it is. You know, Labour have never dumped a leader, never. And here it is doing so in dramatic circumstances. So, it's going to be absolutely compelling.
3: Interesting times. Steve Richards, thank you so much.
4: Thank you very much.
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25: This is the Bloomberg Green Report. Climate change has some developers building homes that are resilient to extreme weather and more environmentally friendly at the same time. When Hurricane Michael hit Mexico Beach on the Florida Panhandle, one house stood out among most of those around it which were wrecked. It was built on 14-foot tall pillars. The storm left vehicles piled up to its windows, yet the house itself was unscathed except for a few lost shingles. The house's rounded shape helped it withstand the Category 5 winds that collapsed most conventional structures. Developers are not only rounding out the outside corners of their houses, they're installing solar panels snugly. Winds can't lift them, and clean power remains available to residents throughout any storm. Wetlands and native vegetation are being preserved. That reduces flooding vulnerability. And builders are using recycled or advanced construction materials that reduce energy use, as well as the need to make new material. Jeff Bellinger, Bloomberg Radio.
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26: On the latest Balance of Power podcast, we talk with Trita Parsi from the Quincy Institute for Responsible Statecraft. As President Trump says the ceasefire with Iran is over.
27: It's not that there is an impossibility to get back to talks. There already seems to be some significant efforts. It's that this memorandum period was supposed to be used to actually help build some confidence between the two sides so they could strike a final deal. But so far, it seems that this effort has been a confidence depleting effort rather than a confidence building period. And that's very problematic because ultimately that makes it more difficult to get a lasting deal at the end of this.
28: President called the regime scum this week, among other interesting names. Clearly, there's no trust on our side of things, and that's probably deserved. Do you believe or expect that Iran will trust Jared Kushner and Steve Witkoff enough to make a deal?
27: No, I don't think either side is going to trust the other. And as you mentioned, the U.S. has now attacked Iran twice in the midst of negotiations, including killing their supreme leader. So trust is beyond what we can expect, but one can trust the incentive and interest of the other side to be a guide of how they will act. And if there's a deal that actually is good for both sides and it's better than the alternative, then you can trust that they will follow their own self-interest in a rational way and stick to it. That's the sweet spot that the two countries have to find.
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29: This is the Bloomberg Business of Sports, where we explore the big money issues in the world of sports. I'm Michael Barr.
30: I'm Vanessa Perdomo-Maglio.
31: And I'm Randall Williams.
29: Coming up today, we're going to be talking about, guys, come on, you know what we're going to be talking about now. We're talking about the World Cup.
30: Michael, the World Cup's almost over, and I really can't handle it. We're chatting with the CEO of the Kansas City Host Committee and how they became the hub of soccer in the U.S.
31: You can literally hear the depression in Vanessa's voice settling in. Then later, we are going to be talking about a different World Cup, the Esports World Cup, that is taking place in Paris over the next few weeks.
29: All that is coming up, but first, let's run through the biggest headlines in the world of sports right now. The U.S. is out of the World Cup. And I am one flaring my nostrils for many reasons. I know you're like, you already had a big nose, Mike. It's like, what's happening? But I mean, you know, some are saying, hey, they had a good run. Some
30: are people saying that?
29: Well, some, yeah.
31: No, it's just, a lot of anger, actually.
29: Yeah, but that's my point is like, you know, everything from the red card controversy, I'm not sure how to take it.
30: Okay, Randall, what do you think? Because I genuinely think they would have won the game if the red card wasn't overturned.
31: That is quite the theory.
30: Belgium came out so angry. Yeah. So angry. Like, they were mad.
31: I think that it was the highest point in energy that I've experienced in the U.S. around soccer, mm-hmm. but it just fell off a cliff. Like, the performance is really why I think people are angry. If they were going to lose 3-2, 1-0, 2-1, fine. So long as it was competitive. Because Belgium is a legitimate team. Mm-hmm. But to go out 4-1, to make the errors that they made, and then to watch the energy, as you said, around Belgium's team, they were like, all right, like, President Trump's going to get involved and, you know, ask FIFA to review something that was unreviewable. Okay, mm-hmm. we're going to handle it on the field. And they did.
29: Did you see the footage of the Belgian team in the locker room after the game, and they're doing the Trump dance?
31: Yeah, I did.
30: Yeah.
31: It doesn't surprise me. Mm-hmm. I think, I'm actually, in some ways, it's justified. I can't get upset at that because of the fact that I don't think that President Trump should have meddled in this. Just let, if the rules are the rules, if the rule is bad, fine. Handle it after the tournament. And it does need to be handled. But not in the midst of it. That's a problem.
30: Right. And that's something that we wouldn't have seen in a lot of other leagues. I mean, we've seen this happen in the NFL countless times, right? In the playoffs, something happens where everyone is up in arms about it and they review it after the season and they make a rule change.
31: Exactly. I said this on TV the other day. President Trump has said, I do not like the kickoff. At no point in time has Roger Goodell or any NFL executive jumped in front of a microphone and be like, you know what? We are changing the kickoff because the president doesn't like it. And that's a flaw. And I think that FIFA is lucky that the U.S. did not win. Of course, it would have been incredible to see a run to a point that the U.S. men's national team has never made it to, but not like that.
30: Not like
31: I don't
30: that.
31: Think that would have been good.
30: Yeah. I agree. I was immediately, when I saw the news, I immediately felt like it was going to be a bad omen. I was like, this is not a good thing. I don't think he should have started Flo Balogun. I don't think he should have started. I think they should have maybe, you know, had him come off the bench at least, especially given, you know, Pepe, the person who was in all week in training, just give him a little bit of, you know, grace in that moment, I think. And I just, and then also let's talk about Christian Pulisic.
31: I heard his name 8 years ago around the 2018 World Cup, and they said he was a phenom, and I have yet to see that. Mm-hmm. Like, and I think that when we talk about the World Cup, when we talk about national sports such as the Olympics and things like that, you wait for these legendary performances, and I haven't seen that. He doesn't do a lot of interviews. The energy isn't there. And outside of him playing for AC Milan, I'm like, oh, he plays in an international league. He must be pretty good. Mm-hmm. But every single time he's on the national stage, I'm waiting for that magic, and it just hasn't appeared.
29: I'm wondering now, and somebody asked this when in the excitement of the World Cup, because we're the only people in the U.S. that call it soccer. Mm-hmm. Everywhere else, it's football.
30: Mm-hmm.
29: And I'm wondering now, all this excitement that it has generated, do we in the United States have to retrain our mind to say football?
30: No. That's way too confusing. I don't think that we'll ever, because when we're talking about the NFL, we're never going to say American football. I think that's the difference between us and, you know, other countries. And when they play it, the NFL and other game in other countries like that, they're calling it American football. So I think we're too far gone in that regard. Changing the name of soccer?
31: I'd say the sport of football globally, and I'm referring to soccer, is king. But the business of the NFL is the emperor.
30: Yeah.
31: Like, that's the best way that I could put it. The Premier League is tremendous. La Liga is tremendous. Bundesliga are tremendous. Their businesses are not the NFL's business.
30: Yeah.
31: And so with that in mind, until someone knocks down the NFL's business or until someone surpasses them, the NFL is the NFL.
30: Right.
29: By the way, I got to ask this. Lionel Messi, is he getting special treatment?
31: I don't think so. I think that there are flawed rules.
29: Oh, man, I wish we had a camera to see Vanessa's face. I'm sorry, go ahead.
31: I think that there are flawed rules that FIFA has, and I think that champions sometimes just get calls. Like, I think that's across all sports.
30: Mm-hmm.
31: And I think Argentina's benefited from that. But this isn't unlike when the Patriots run happened years ago or where the Chiefs run happened years ago. And there's a bunch of complaints about referee calls. And I think this is just Argentina's time not to win. But when you're on a championship run, things go your way.
30: I think that's an interesting take. I do think it's hard to feel that they haven't been given special treatment, especially when we're seeing other instances of special treatment, not just for Argentina. We're seeing the special treatment that the U.S. got. We're seeing the special treatment that Ronaldo got before the World Cup started. So I think to negate the whole idea that FIFA is not against bending the rules, quote unquote, or at least, you know, not mind that they're perceived that way, that I think it's possible that Argentina has been given special favor. But I could agree with that, you know, sometimes the champions just, that's how it works for them.
31: And let me clarify. I do think that FIFA is flawed in rule bending around the entire tournament, mm-hmm. whether that be the U.S., whether that be Ronaldo, whether that be Argentina taking advantage of some of the rule bending. But I don't think that Argentina, that FIFA is like, oh, it's better for them to be in this, so let's change a couple things. I think that they did that for the U.S.
30: Mm-hmm.
31: And I think they did that for Portugal and Ronaldo. In my humble opinion, I haven't seen that. I think there's been questionable calls on the field, but ultimately there's questionable calls in every single sport, and I can live with that.
29: We have to shift to baseball because the All-Star game is coming up soon, let me put it that way. Do you feel any of the excitement for baseball right in the middle of the World Cup?
30: I think that's the hard thing with the MLB All-Star game that, you know, is about to happen and take place, that it would be an exciting time. And I think they timed it well in the way that it's in Philadelphia for the 250th anniversary, you know, of the U.S. I think they did everything they could, and baseball is on a high, and they have been on a high, especially after the World Baseball Classic. And I think people are paying attention a lot more. But unfortunately, I think everything else that's falling within the window of the World Cup is just taking a backseat.
31: And I'd also say that the only thing that I can think about in terms of baseball until the World Series is the upcoming labor battle.
30: Mm.
31: Like,
30: that's
31: all of these things, of course, are, like, you think about last summer in the WNBA All-Star, the WNBA Players Association and the players themselves wore these pay us what you owe us shirts, and that became the moment for WNBA All-Star Weekend, and it continued to carry on for many months to come. And I don't think that we'll see something like that from the MLB. But all that's in the back of my mind is like, okay, yeah, they're riding this high. But are they going to address the elephant in the room? Is anyone going to talk about it, whether that be Rob Manfred, whether that be the players themselves? They've been exchanging proposals back and forth. And I would like to see some progress, that being resolved at some point. It's not going to happen this week. It's not going to happen at MLB All-Star Weekend. But that's what's in my mind as the event approaches.
29: You hit the nail on the head. I know we got to wrap this up, but man, a work stoppage in MLB. I was there when this happened in the mid 90s, and it was a disaster trying to get the game to come back. We had to, lean on Mark McGwire and Sammy Sosa, to have the home runs.

0: So I don't really see it happening, and I do think it's going to be detrimental to baseball. And it's so interesting that these, you know, CBAs continuously come up for leagues when they're riding their highest.
1: Yeah, absolutely.
0: So that's something, obviously, with baseball that we're going to keep, you know, looking at over the next few months. But back to the World Cup, because I won't stop shutting up about it until it's over. Coming up, we're speaking with the CEO of the Kansas City Host Committee about how they handled being the hub of soccer in the U.S.
2: 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I'm Michael Barr. 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
3: At concerts, we dance to the same tune. 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
5: This is the Bloomberg Business of Sports, where we explore the big money issues in the world of sports. I'm Michael Barr.
6: I'm Vanessa Perdomo-Maglione.
7: And I'm Randall Williams.
5: The World Cup is sadly coming to a close. Only about a week left until the final at MetLife Stadium. However, before New York becomes the sports capital of the world again, Kansas City has been a hotbed during this World Cup.
6: That's right, Michael. Kansas City was the home of not one, not two, but 4 base camps for teams during this World Cup, including Messi's Argentina, who also played a group stage match there, as well as their quarterfinal.
8: In order to get down to why Kansas City was so attractive to teams and tourists, we are joined now by CEO of Kansas City FIFA World Cup 2026, Pam Kramer.
5: Pam, welcome to the Bloomberg Business of Sports. Dang, Pam, y'all are like hosting Kansas City like 6 FIFA World Cup matches. Just hog the whole thing, which I'm so happy for you guys. How did you guys manage to achieve that, to get that many matches?
9: Well, first of all, thanks for having me. And, you know, I think we've been saying for a long time that there's a pretty big surprise and delight factor about Kansas City, that when people get here, They love it. And we knew that if we could get people here, they would see what we already know. So getting those 6 matches, especially a quarterfinal, and some of those amazing pot one teams like Argentina and the Netherlands, and having Colombia play here, pretty extraordinary. We are thrilled with the effort and thrilled with the outcome.
6: Pam, talking about getting people there and them falling in love with it, we obviously have to mention the 4, you know, home base camps that were set up in the area. And from people I've talked to before, you know, especially with England particularly, like, they really wanted to be there. And they were like, no, we have to be here. What was it that, you know, people came and they fell in love with, do you think?
9: Yeah, I think there are 3 things. First, our location is pretty attractive, not just to those teams, but to visitors as well, because we are central to the tournament, to North America. The teams can easily get to wherever they're playing their matches in a short flight. So that was definitely something working in our favor. And then our facilities, I mean, close to $700 million has been invested in soccer-specific infrastructure in Kansas City over the last 20 years. None of that was specific for the World Cup. Those facilities existed and are really best in class, from Sporting Kansas City to the Kansas City Current to the University of Kansas. So that was a huge factor. And then I think really the intangible, the experience part of it, we were very focused as a team on making sure that the teams could see themselves in Kansas City, could understand how we would support their effort to win, to keep going in the tournament. And obviously, our teams have done pretty well. So, I think all of those things combined really made us what we like to think of as the base camp capital of the world.
6: Yeah, for sure. The thing that's interesting there too is, and you had mentioned it, was sported in Kansas City, you know, the Curran and university. You were ready for three. Were you ready for four? Did you ever expect that to happen?
9: Well, I mean, if I'm being honest, we were hopeful we would get two. That was our goal. And so immediately following the final draw, we knew that England was interested. We knew that the Netherlands had been to visit, that Algeria had been to visit. Argentina had not been to visit Kansas City. And when they immediately following the final draw said they were coming to visit, we all sort of sat up in our chairs and said, oh, this could change things. And so as things progressed, it was quite the pleasant, and I will say, you know, a surprise to have, again, four teams and three of those being pot one, you know, top ranked teams in the world. Pretty extraordinary.
8: And so you mentioned Argentina. We cannot continue this conversation if we don't say they are the reigning world champions who have the greatest player of all time, Lionel Messi. What has the energy been like around Kansas City having the world champions and all of the Argentinians that they have brought to the city?
9: I mean, it is amazing. And one of the things we had hoped for was to really showcase to a global audience the vitality of our economy, our culture, the welcoming character of our people. And with the most famous player in the world training here and playing here, that certainly gave us a platform to do that. I think we've also seen the passion and the joy of the, not just the Argentina fans, but I would say the global soccer fan meeting the heart of Kansas City. And it has created some moments that we couldn't have scripted or dreamed of. It's been pretty special.
7: We're talking with Pam Kramer, CEO, Kansas City FIFA World Cup 26. Now, this question is about the old school Kansas City fans. You know, those are the guys and women are like, don't tell me about the Chiefs. Don't tell me about the Royals. Now you have this World Cup event that's there. How do you think the younger people, yes, they're like, yay, buddy. But how about some older fans? Have you seen any of them in the stands?
9: I have seen so many of them in the stands and at our FIFA Fan Festival. And in fact, on the 4th of July, our fan festival is at the site of the National World War I Museum and Memorial, and they hosted their annual Stars and Stripes event. And a gentleman, a veteran, he had his hat on, designating, you know, the naval carrier he had served on, came up to me and he said, look, he said, do I know you? Are you a spokesperson for something? And I said, what? You know, I'm involved with this World Cup thing. And he said, I have to tell you, before this, I was pretty skeptical. And he said, now it just seems like we've all been able to put aside our differences and cheer for the teams. Mm-hmm. And I thought that was so insightful because it's what has happened, right? The country, Kansas City, the world has come together around sport.
6: Pam, you know, Kansas City has really started to become this big soccer town, especially with the investment that the Kansas City current owners, Angie and Chris Long, have put into the first women's stadium ever made and all of that. So do you think that that's what really solidified, you know, Kansas City as a soccer market? How did it change into this, do you think?
9: Yeah, I think it goes back to Lamar Hunt, you know, who really still the Hunt family owns the Kansas City Chiefs. Lamar was a founder of Major League Soccer and was insistent on Kansas City having a team and intentionally chose the next owners of what were then the Kansas City Wizards, now Sporting Kansas City. Cliff Illig and Neil Patterson and their ownership group built a soccer-specific stadium. They invested in Compass Minerals National Performance Center. They really taught Kansas City how to be soccer fans and created a soccer culture. We have the largest youth soccer league in the country. And then certainly the Longs and their investment in the Kansas City Current are the latest chapter in that. So I think it's been building for quite some time, and the World Cup is the platform for us to share that story.
8: And so I wonder, in talking to a bunch of different hosts, committees, they've all experienced different challenges. From your perspective, what is a problem that you all solved that maybe fans never noticed?
9: Well, you know, I think they noticed, but, you know, I think for us, transportation was a little different than it was in other cities. We were starting from a very different place. We don't have regular game day transportation, public transportation to Chiefs or Royals. And we went above and beyond that. We actually stood up a regional transit system for the World Cup. And to date, we've moved more than 200,000 people on that system. So pretty extraordinary when you think about it, was from scratch. I think that has been very surprising to a lot of people that we were able to do that and able to do it successfully. And then I think just the regional unity that we have here. We do have part of our footprint in both Kansas and Missouri. So having Kansas and Missouri on board from a public standpoint, the city of Kansas City, Missouri, private enterprise with our local host city supporters, it's a pretty unified effort. And I think people may not realize how important that was to our success.
6: Pam, I love that you brought up the transportation, you know, angle there, because obviously we're in New York, New Jersey area right now, where there was a lot of talk about that. And we have a robust system here, but there was still a lot of talk about it. But Kansas City was chosen without that, like you were saying. How did you still, you know, instill to FIFA that you were going to be able to do this without that? And how did you really make that work, you know, for this World Cup and decide that it was worth the investment for this World Cup for you guys?
9: Yeah. So, you know, FIFA has the requirements of getting people to the matches and getting people from the airport to downtown. We've been working for more than 2 years with 20 local and regional partners on a system that would have some sustained and long-term impact. So really creating a blueprint for how regional transit could work. And then very, very early demonstrating to FIFA that we were making progress on that. You know, they certainly were watching from the earliest days of my involvement to make sure we were tracking. It was the first, one of the first positions we hired was a director of transportation. We've had this transportation working group that it really is every level of transit authority and stakeholder in the room, making sure that we're working together. So I think we've been, and it was important for us to keep it affordable, right? We wanted people to use it here if they were from here, so that after the World Cup, they might be more open to a conversation about public transit. So I think there's some really intentional things we've done to make sure that there is a legacy for that transportation effort.
5: Pam, the ancillary businesses like the restaurants and the bars, I'm impressed that they are probably making money hand over fist, I hope.
9: Yeah, you know, we stood up a program called KC Game Plan to really help businesses understand how to prepare, who would be impacted. You know, I always joke that if you have a bridal shop, World Cup is probably not going to change your business. Although I will say we have had 4 proposals underneath the heart at our FIFA Fan Festival. So who knows? Maybe we actually will change those businesses. But we've been working with the local small business community to help them prepare really just have the information they need. We've also been thinking about economic impact beyond this short-term visitor impact in the form of new investment in Kansas City or in expansion inquiries tied to World Cup exposure. So we have an activation called KC House, where we've been working with embassies and our economic development partners to understand what business and trade leaders will be in town for each of the matches and convening conversations around those. So we had a global innovation, cattle innovation challenge the first weekend when Argentina was here. We had lots of talk about data and technology incorporated into sports when the Netherlands was in town. Certainly Kansas City is the sports architecture capital of the world.
8: That was the CEO of the Kansas City Host Committee, Pam Kramer.
6: Up next, we are tuning to a different World Cup and catching up with the world of esports.
5: That is straight ahead on the Bloomberg Business of Sports. I'm Michael Barr with Vanessa Perdomo-Maglione and Randall Williams. 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
12: This is a Bloomberg Money Minute. When it comes to jobs, it turns out AI might be doing the opposite of what everyone was afraid of.
13: Maybe the AI story is playing out a little bit differently.
12: Lisa Simon is chief economist at Revelio Labs, which just published a study finding
13: companies that are adopting AI really heavily are actually some of the fastest growing companies, and they are adding in particular entry-level jobs
12: at faster rates than at firms not heavily adopting AI. Simon tells Bloomberg it came as a surprise to see entry-level jobs getting a boost, but it does make sense.
13: You need people that know how to deal with that technology, and I do think that tends to be the digital natives that are a little bit younger.
12: But at the same time,
13: these models produce so much output that you also need people that are really experienced and know what they're doing. I think you're just seeing hiring across the board, both on the expert and on this entry level.
12: In short, even with inevitable areas of disruption, Simon says
13: AI adoption and employment growth can coexist.
12: Andrew O'Day, Bloomberg Radio.
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19: This is a Bloomberg Money Minute. Netflix has a season two problem.
20: I hereby declare this annual Nick weekend. May we all come here together for the rest of our lives.
19: The Four Seasons is among Netflix shows that have lost a significant number of viewers in the second season. Our Screen Time newsletter writer Lucas Shaw says the company's own numbers show that the Four Seasons audience fell more than 50% from season one. Beef is another show that saw a major drop off in viewership from the first season to the second.
21: Don't people say you shouldn't be looking for the right person, but actually the right wrong person?
19: And there are others, including One Piece, which lost more than 30% of its second season audience.
22: There are 100 of us, and only one of you.
19: Bloomberg's Shaw writes that people familiar with what's happening say Netflix is worried and digging into the data to find out why viewers are not sticking around, but points out that Netflix has had big hits this year, including the fourth season of Bridgerton. Gina Cervetti, Bloomberg Radio.
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3: 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We cover everything under the sun with Moon at 8:15, and then we turn things over to the Breck Room. 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
3: Thanks for joining us on the Bloomberg Business of Sports, where we explore the big money issues in the world of sports. I'm Michael Barr.
4: I'm Vanessa Perdomo-Maglione.
5: And I'm Randall Williams.
3: We are all swept up in the World Cup. That's happening in North America. But over in Paris, the eSports World Cup is also in the thick of major competition.
4: This is the first time the Esports World Cup is being held outside of Saudi Arabia, which the Esports Foundation moved because of complications due to the war in Iran.
5: Last week, we caught up with the Esports Foundation Deputy CEO and Chief Operating Officer Mike McCabe to discuss the move out of the Middle East, the future of esports, and their global reach.
3: Let's take a listen to that conversation with Mike McCabe, Deputy CEO and Chief Operating Officer of the Esports Foundation. Mike McCabe, welcome to the Bloomberg Business of Sports, the 2026 edition of the Esports World Cup. 2,000 competitors, they're competing in 24 games across 25 tournaments for a share of a record-breaking prize, the pool, $75 million. First of all, I'm as an old geezer, and if I saw an esports game, tell me what that would be like.
6: Well, first of all, thank you so much for the opportunity to chat to you, and you nailed all

0: about numbers there. So you're already there. And when it comes to esports, esports is basically the competitive version of video games. And so any of the top video games that you've seen of or heard of generally have an esports component to, or competitive component to them. What we do is we just amplify that massively, and we create the biggest stage and the biggest tournament on the planet to let people compete at the highest level.
1: And Mike, this year's tournament is going to be held in Paris, and it is usually held in Riyadh. This is the first time it's being held anywhere else. And you made the decision to move it out of Riyadh in March because of the Iran-US war that was going on and is continuously going on. Tell us about the decision and why you made it so early.
0: Well, it was actually a little later than that. The decision was made in May rather than March. So we waited until it was clear that there was still going to be some travel disruption. We always build contingency, like any business. We always have a contingency plan in place for such eventualities. But we put that into practice in May. And so we had 8 weeks to pivot. And the primary reason was because there was still travel advisories, and whilst it was safe on the ground, we didn't want to put the players or the teams that are supporting them in a situation that they felt uncomfortable. And so we pivoted and we made the decision to move EWC 26 to Paris for this year. And then we had 8 weeks to go about finding a venue, building and designing everything that goes behind the running of the Esports World Cup. And we're here, and we go live on July 6th. So we're deep in construction at the moment.
2: So there is the FIFA World Cup that's happening. Your Esports World Cup kicks off on July 6th. And I bring up the FIFA World Cup because Cristiano Ronaldo is an ambassador for the Esports World Cup. Talk to me about how you got to know him and how he became an ambassador.
0: Yeah, he's been an amazing ambassador, and we have a few other ambassadors as well. But the way that we're connected with these ambassadors is most of them are playing games, maybe not at the same competitive level that they're playing their sport, but they're all playing games. And so there's a passionate connection to the industry and to the ecosystem. And so that made the conversation a lot easier. And he is the pinnacle of football, along with some other amazing athletes who are competing in the FIFA World Cup this summer. And having him as our ambassador has been amazing because he's an aspirational ambassador to so many people, but also so many of our players as well. And so we have the best players in the world, and to be able to give them an opportunity to share the stage with him as our ambassador is amazing. And he's helped us bridge that gap where the elite of competitive esports hasn't had that mainstream recognition. And that's been changing over the course of the last couple of years. And he's helping us bridge that connection for these esports athletes and helping them connect to a much, much broader audience.
1: Mike, so as we were talking about, obviously, Cristiano Ronaldo and, you know, his ambassadorship and bringing in new fans and the World Cup that he's playing in and then the Esports World Cup, I'm curious, you know, are you planning any sort of, you know, mix and mash because of both World Cups are going to be going on at the same time, or are you anticipating any sort of confusion with that at all?
0: No, there's a very big disconnect from the types of games, obviously. And so the games that we'll be having are incredibly different, apart from EAFC. So we have the EA Sports EAFC game that will be happening in week 3 for us. And we will be having some athletes. We haven't announced it yet, so I can't share exactly who it is. But yeah, we're having some
1: people straight from the US and the North America coming right over.
0: That's the hope. So yeah, we'll see how they progress. But it's amazing. The fandom is wild at the moment. I mean, you're experiencing it firsthand that we're all very jealous of. But obviously, we're here in Paris. And we shall see how France continue to do in the tournament. But we continue well after the final of the World Cup, and we'll have many more competitions to come. And we've deliberately chosen to schedule our games around some of these big quarterfinals, semifinals, and obviously the final as well, just to make sure it's easier for the fans to be able to not just cap our event, but also be able to see the big show.
3: We're talking with Mike McCabe, Deputy CEO and Chief Operating Officer of Esports Foundation. Now, listen, as I said, I'm an old geezer. I am full of gray hair. I know one of the games there isn't Pong, because I could kick game. I was good at that. What is the most popular game that really attracts the fans and gets a lot of attention?
0: There's a real mix, actually, and it depends. Some of them have a geographic connection. So there's games like Honor of Kings that have incredible resonance in China, but a game like League of Legends has real global appeal from Riot, who are based in Santa Monica. So it really depends. Each game has its own audience, and what we've tried to do with the 24 different games that we have at EWC is to really be able to tap into those audiences all around the world, whether they be a geographically spread around the world, but also bringing different platforms in as well. So we have mobile games, we have PC games, and we have console games as well. So people are competing across all three of the big platforms as well.
2: There's going to be a documentary on Prime Video following the tournament called Esports World Cup Level Up. Tell us what watchers can expect from that.
0: Yeah, Level Up, we've just launched on Prime Video the second season, and this follows many of the stories from last year's EWC in 25. And the reason that we created this was to be able to tell some of the stories that happen behind the camera that are not the core competitive experiences that people are seeing on stage. Some of the human stories of how people got into esports and the difference that some of these life-changing prize wins that they've had have had on themselves and on their families as well. So it's a very different storytelling, but we've seen with so many top sporting documentaries how people love to see what happens behind the scenes. They love to hear the stories behind the players. And this gives us an opportunity to tell a whole host of those stories over the course of the season. And we're capturing season three as we speak at the moment. So we're in the process of capturing all of the content at the moment of this year's EWC.
1: Well, that will definitely show a different angle, right, being in Paris instead of Riyadh as the other ones have been. And speaking of that, the Esports Nations Cup, which is, I believe, the World Cup-ish version, like the Olympics-ish version of esports, is set to return in November. And you're looking to have that again in Riyadh as well. Is that right? Are you thinking that you can go ahead with that? Or when do you have to start making decisions to also potentially relocate that as well?
0: Yeah, that's our plan. And that's scheduled to take place over the course of November this year. And it'll be the first time that we've had a nation-based competition at this scale. We don't have quite as many games as part of the Esports Nations Cup, but it is going to be, nations and territories competing against each other. And that brings a whole different level of support and fandom. I mean, the FIFA World Cup is a great example of how that's happening, and people are tuning in to watch football maybe once every 4 years, and that's the moment that they do that. But it gives an opportunity to bring new people into the sport. And that's really what our thinking is behind it. We believe that by November, or our hope is that everything has settled down by that point. But obviously we're constantly monitoring, and we're in constant communication with our various national team partners around the world to be able to make sure that we can put on the best competition possible.
2: Last one from me, Mike. What is the future of esports? When I was last here at Bloomberg years ago, I started covering esports, and that was the time when Fortnite was experienced this huge explosion of popularity, and so much has changed since then.
3: I know that game.
2: But what is the future of esports? What do you think the 5 to 10 year plan is going to be, and what do you think people are going to look at this and say?
0: I think there's a couple of things, and over 5 to 10 years, I think that there'll be, the ecosystem will become a little more stable. And one of the things that we've tried to do with our you know, our vision and mission is really to make esports a global sport and to support the growth of the ecosystem. And so we put, we provide the opportunity with platforms and the events like EWC and ENC to be able to give those organizations, those clubs, the opportunity to be sustainable and to be able to compete across multiple games. So I think that that stability will come to those organizations. And I think from the player perspective, and we've already seen this with certain games, those individuals who are competing at the pinnacle of those games are seen in the same light as the top athletes from a traditional sporting perspective as well. And so we've already seen this in certain markets with certain games, and I think that's just going to continue.
2: That was the Esports Foundation Deputy CEO and Chief Operating Officer Mike McCabe.
3: We need more time, because that's it for today. Thanks for joining us. Tune in again next week for the latest on the stories moving big old money in the world of sports.
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7: Boom Radio's business is booming. The UK-based digital station is programmed for baby boomers and staffed by former retired radio hosts, highlighting the growing number of seniors globally who are coming out of retirement to work again.
9: 70 is the new 50.
7: Hala Nazeri, head of the Longevity Economy Initiative at the World Economic Forum, says some people are unretiring for financial reasons.
9: They retire and they realize they don't have enough money saved up.
7: A U.S. bank wealth report says more than 60% of adults worry they'll need to unretire to make ends meet. The AARP says the number of those unretiring is rising rapidly, with some doing it for financial reasons, others for the stimulation, as our brains stay younger for longer.
9: The IMF released a report last year that said that somebody that was aged 70 in 2022 has the same cognitive function as the average 53-year-old in 2000.
7: Denise Pellegrini, Bloomberg Radio.
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3: With the Bloomberg Small Business Report, I'm John Tucker, brought to you by the Commercial Real Estate Development Association. For all the talk about job destruction, artificial intelligence is set to spark a record number of new entrepreneurs in the U.S. The small business services firm Gusto says there's an AI-enabled startup surge, and it's so robust it should yield many lasting companies even after the weaker ones peter out. To be sure, a lot of these startups could fail quickly as AI helps dubious business plans move forward. For 26-year-old Robbie Van Zyl in Atlanta, head of Ascari Defense, AI is the firm's entire back office. It frees him and his team of six engineers to design drones for the Department of Defense and Homeland Security. Economists say we're seeing a second wave in the business formation boom that started during the COVID lockdowns. Only this wave appears closely correlated with the growth of artificial intelligence. And that's the Bloomberg Small Business Report. I'm John Tucker.
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26: This is 120 times revenues. And, you know, it's even if you look at the company's projection, I mean, they're already borrowing money. You look at the company's projection, they're going to be cash flow negative for years to come. And here's the worst part of SpaceX, which I don't want to engage in the Captain Obvious thinking, but the thing everyone should consider, and that is the staggered lockup that we're now, the unlock that we're looking at.
25: Yeah.
26: Okay, starting from next month when the quarterly earnings come out, you're going 20% of the shares come unlocked shortly thereafter. And then there's a whole series of unlocks, 7% every 20 or 30 days. By December, 100% of the shares will be freely floating. The important point that investors should understand is even without any change in the fundamentals, when you go from a 5% float to 100% right. float.
25: But George, in the old days, when you would take a 2-hour lunch at Lockover's and you used to hold court there off the bar. But in the old days, when a company went public, it like took its shares public and maybe they had a little stub that kept private. Now we're unloading 5% of the public. To me, it's manipulative. Should regulators step in and get the initial public offering market back to a normal segmentation?
26: 100%. It's not a question of what's legal or illegal. It's just not right. Society is not well served by allowing this. Grandma's 401k is the exit liquidity for this manipulation. And I think the regulators are asleep at the wheel.
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0: Hi, everybody. I'm John Tucker, and let's start today's program with some key inflation data in the U.S. We're going to get consumer price index information for the month of June on Tuesday, and also producer prices that comes on Wednesday. And for more on how this data may impact Fed policy, we're joined by Stuart Paul, the U.S. economist with Bloomberg Economics. Thanks for stopping by today. Appreciate it. Should I be more concerned about inflation or the job markets, the two mandates for the Federal Reserve?
2: Well, the Fed is going to be more concerned about inflation, but fortunately for the Fed, we're going to have a decline in the monthly headline CPI reading when we get the June CPI report.
0: Why is that?
2: Well, gasoline prices fell about 9% during the month of June.
0: You haven't been to my gas station.
2: Well, already now that we're moving through the month of July, now that we're seeing the end of the ceasefire and some re-escalation in the Middle East, yes, as we go forward, we will see a little bit of additional headline inflation pressures. But for this June CPI report, the headline's going to tick down just a little bit. The core, I expect, to be pretty...
0: Just to explain it for everybody again, core is, you know, you strip out the stuff that's volatile.
2: That's right. So the core inflation measure strips out food and energy. Those are things that have prices that are determined in global markets and that are subject to a lot of factors that are far beyond the Fed's control, including things like war, things like the weather even, weather weighing on food prices or affecting food prices. So oftentimes the Fed will look to the core as more of a sign of underlying price pressures. The core is going to be a little bit more tame. It's still going to be positive, unlike the headline. Headline's going to decline. Core is going to be showing about 0.2% month on month. In part because of the World Cup affecting prices for things like leisure and hospitality, food services and accommodations. But we're also going to see some core pressures coming from core goods, in particular those things that are subject to the chip shortage, appliances and electronics, for example.
0: Kevin Warsh, the new Fed chair, he's got a different set of metrics that he goes by. He's also formed a bunch of committees to give him some sort of idea of how changes should be made within the Fed. How much is that going to impact Federal Reserve policy going forward?
2: I think, if anything, it's just going to lead to a little bit of can kicking. The Fed is going to be waiting on some of the output from these five task forces that Kevin Warsh has convened. Yes, Kevin Warsh does look at some of the official statistics with a skeptical eye, and in part, that's for good reason. Shelter inflation is really lagging, so the disinflation we're seeing in shelter isn't showing up as materially in the statistics as it is in the real economy. And so I could understand why he wants to convene these task forces to look a little bit more critically about what's going on in the real economy. But for policymakers, it probably just means that they're going to be waiting on some additional ideas from these task forces and keeping any sort of change in the policy rate on a hold probably through year end.
0: All right, so what's the betting right now from the markets on what the Federal Reserve is going to do? And maybe you can just parenthetically, another question, how accurate is that betting, historically?
2: Well, right now, financial markets are pricing in a hike well before the end of the year. That pricing swings pretty drastically, so I'm hesitant to put too much weight on market pricing. My job as an economist is always to look for where the market might be wrong. And I think that if anything, the market is over-anticipating a hike before year end. Right now, we have relatively little labor market dynamism. We don't have any sort of inflation pressures coming from the job market, from wages, from income. That's really what the Fed would fear. Instead, we sort of have these price pressures coming from somewhat idiosyncratic factors like airfares, which we'll see in the PPI, from financial services prices. We'll see that in the PPI on Wednesday, from the chip shortage. Now, the Fed's a little bit concerned about that one. We saw that in the minutes just last week. And other than that, we're seeing a little bit of inflation pressures in the core for things that are affected by the World Cup. So I think the markets are getting a little bit too far ahead of themselves and expecting that hike before year end. I expect the Fed to remain on hold through the end of the year.
0: All right. Thanks to Stuart Paul, U.S. economist with Bloomberg Economics. And let's take a look now at some of the stocks making news in the week ahead. I'm John Tucker, and I'm joined by Matthew Griffin, the Bloomberg Equities Reporter. New earnings season already. Tuesday, we start with Fortress Diamond. J.P. Morgan Chase is reporting earnings results, opening their books to investors. What are you looking out for?
1: Well, the question for J.P. Morgan when they report, along with several other banks, is going to be a microcosm of the questions everyone has about the broader market. Analysts expect strong earnings for the bank, but will that be enough for investors? The average estimate is for trading revenue of more than $10 billion. That's a little lower than the record haul in the first quarter, but it's about 15% growth year over year. They expect adjusted earnings per share to grow to more than $5.60. A lot of tailwinds there. Geopolitical volatility can be good for trading. The revival in IPOs is good for investment banking. But if you look at what Baird is saying about the banks group right now, they say, we expect solid results, but the group is priced for it. We don't want to chase this stock right now. And there are likely to be a lot of companies in this position.
0: So as you say, the things to look for, trading revenue should remain historically elevated, and also the investment banking looks to stay resilient despite what we'll call market volatility. Let's move on to the next one you're taking a look at. United Airlines, they opened their books to investors on Wednesday. Remember that old joke, how do you become a millionaire? Well, first become a billionaire and then buy an airline.
1: Yes, and airlines have had a beginning of the year that might remind investors of that joke. Of course, this stock plunged during the Iran war along with the rest of the group. Then went an explosive rally as tensions de-escalated, up more than 50% from late May to the end of last month. The question now that Wall Street is asking is, okay, crude prices have come down. What's going to happen to ticket prices for these airlines? Are they going to be able to hang on to some of the increases? And so, of course, earnings for the most recent quarter are going to be important. Analysts are looking for $1.84 a share, excluding some items. But especially any forecast for the third quarter is going to be important. That's where these questions about pricing might show up. And expectations there are a lot higher. Wall Street looking for $3.59 a share. Now, Citi expects airlines to beat consensus across the board, and they say United is one of the ones that might get rewarded for this. They're talking about that guidance there. They say, you know, these major airlines in the U.S., they weathered the shock well from the war. So that means investors are likely to want to return to the stock if they get any upside.
0: And here's my big insight. Airlines use a lot of fuel, jet fuel, and that's been expensive. The increase in fares that they had, did that more than make up for the rising cost of jet fuel?
1: It is likely that it hasn't entirely made up for it yet. United said that they expected roughly half of the increase in fuel costs to be accounted for by higher fares in the most recent quarter. We'll see what they say about that. However, and they were making these comments when the Iran conflict was, you know, much closer to the front of mind for investors. Even then, they were saying that by the third quarter, they expected that to climb closer to making up all of that gap. So again, we haven't gotten an update from the company in a couple of months on this, and that's something investors are likely to be watching for.
0: And then Netflix, they're going to report on Thursday. That stock is down, what, something like 16% since the start of the year. I gotta wonder if this company is losing some of its mojo.
1: Well, yes, this is a stock that really hasn't worked and one that is dogged by a lot of questions right now about its own financials and also about disruption from AI? That's something that our colleagues over at Bloomberg Intelligence have focused on. Will people watch AI-generated entertainment instead of, you know, Netflix's?
0: Oh, I can just imagine what that's going to be like. AI-generated entertainment.
1: Yes, I'm sure it'll be real high-quality stuff. But, you know, people love short-form video. You know, OpenAI's Sora didn't catch on, but we'll see what happens. So this is maybe an underrated AI loser. We talk a lot about these software names. For Netflix, though, in this quarter, investors are going to be looking for anything that could spark a turnaround. Analysts expect results about in line with their guidance. So that's revenue of 12.

0: raised as a potential issue for investors. And of course, World Cup underway now, so maybe the company will speak to that. So the stock here has gone in the opposite direction of a lot of the market. But the question's kind of the same. Even if Netflix beats expectations, is that going to be enough here?
1: How much pricing power do they still enjoy at Netflix?
0: Well, they have raised prices recently while also introducing some of these lower price options, such as ad-supported tiers. So it seems like their strategy has been to exercise pricing power with consumers who are willing to pay while also trying to keep everyone else on board. However, consumers have a lot of other options now. So investors' minds are constantly on whether, you know, each individual price increase is going to be the final straw.
1: Make my own AI content to compete with Netflix. Matt, thanks a lot. Our thanks to Matthew Griffin, Bloomberg Equities reporter, with us today. And just to end on Bloomberg Daybreak Weekend, we're going to talk about the European Central Bank as it grapples with an uncertain inflation landscape. I'm John Tucker, and this is Bloomberg.
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6: This is Bloomberg Daybreak Weekend, our global look ahead at the top stories for investors in the coming week. I'm John Tucker in New York. Up later in the program, we look to South Korea, where Constitution Day will be celebrated in the week ahead. But first, in the coming days, we're going to get the latest set of data for the European Central Bank before it gears up for its July meeting. With inflation fears on the rise again, and as conflict returns to the Middle East, how will policymakers navigate the situation? For more, let's go to London and bring in Bloomberg Daybreak Europe anchor Caroline Hepker.
7: John, ECB policymakers were unanimous in backing last month's 25 basis point hike as they saw surging oil prices spreading throughout the economy. But then the Iran peace deal and surprisingly sharp slowdown in inflation sowed division over what to do next. Fast forward to now, and fresh comments from President Trump have renewed concerns that fighting could again raise oil prices and drive inflation up. At the recent NATO summit, the president said that he thought the ceasefire with Iran was over and a waste of time. The US launched fresh strikes on the country and revoked a waiver that allowed the sale of Iranian oil. Any rebound, though, in energy prices will reinforce expectations that the US Federal Reserve may keep interest rates higher for longer. The recent Fed minutes revealed that a few officials saw a case for a rate hike in June. Speaking to Bloomberg recently at the Aix-en-Provence Economic Conference, the ECB Governing Council member Emmanuel Moulin referenced data showing that inflation had eased with the slump in oil prices. But that uncertain backdrop means a complicated picture for ECB officials. Peter Kinsella is head of investment services for the UK at Union Bancaire Privée, and he discussed the outlook that now looks in flux.
8: The big shift, really, I think, that we've seen in the, I would say, basically in the FOMC, going voting, you know, nine members vote, you know, not voting, but bringing their red expectation on the dot plot for a 25 bip rate hike this year. It basically suggests that the overall momentum on the FOMC is veering towards a rate hike this year, which was a big shift in January, I think. And clearly, you've seen the market interpretation. I think that also reflects what we've seen overnight and in previous days with the oil price and the latest attack on Iran. And really, yes, I suppose the market is now saying, okay, that it's really veering towards really, really meaningfully pricing in a rate hike this year.
9: Okay, and we were talking with Trevor Greatham in the last part of the program about whether that is the thing that will be needed to burst any bubble, if you identify bubbles as being present in these markets at the moment, Peter. I mean, is that the way we're thinking about Fed rate hikes right now? Not that will be the driver, but that would be the thing that would stop.
8: I would say no, if I'm frank. Depends whether you believe we're in a bubble or not, which is a different discussion. But I think given that the market has only priced in one rate hike, if you look further out the curve, we've not really priced in an awful lot. So the market's kind of saying, right, one and done. I think in order to cause real pain for the equity market, you would have to price in a series of further rate hikes, which at present doesn't seem to be the case.
7: That was Peter Kinsella, head of investment services for the UK at Union Bancaire Privée, speaking there to Bloomberg's Vonnie Quinn. Joining me now for more on the challenge facing the ECB is Bloomberg's economics reporter William Horobin and our senior reporter covering the ECB, Jana Randow. Welcome to both of you. Jana, so the ECB's next decision on borrowing costs is on the 23rd of July. We have a few more days. What do you think is the mood, though, given this uncertain backdrop among ECB officials now?
10: Oh, they are definitely more concerned than they were maybe a week ago. That essentially all has to do with Trump and it all has to do with oil prices, because they decided to hike rates in June. Everything was, in a way, on track. Then the ceasefire happened, peace negotiations seemed to progress. And, you know, with that backdrop, they had maybe eased a little bit off the real, you know, panic levels, if you want, and were a bit more confident that the worst of the Iran shock may have already been over. But now, really, it's all back on. They are worried that inflation will stick above 2% for longer. They are concerned about second round effects. And, you know, additional rate hikes are very much on the agenda.
7: William, where do you think that leaves us in the run-up to the all-important July meeting?
11: Just going back to what Jana said about how quickly things are changing for these central bankers. It's a, you know, a few days is a long time in monetary policy these days. In Aix-en-Provence, in France last week, there was this sort of a Davos in the sunshine in France. And it's usually a very, very hot and stressful place to be, but everyone was actually very relaxed, including central bankers. I remember Nagel was even making jokes about football rather than speaking about policy. And the French central banker has said that, you know, the ECB was now in a good position because things were so much calmer in Iran. But as Jana says, that's changed dramatically once again this week. And so it was sort of towards the July meeting, though, you asked, it probably won't change that much because they're very data dependent. I think they prefer to take decisions when they have more forecasts and more information.
7: Yeah, absolutely. I mean, William, what do you think about September then? And I think it's sort of an important moment to take the temperature for central bankers, as you say, and for the ECB in particular, because there has been quite a bit of movement in recent days around the expectations for rate hikes in Europe because of these moves in the Middle East, the moves on oil prices and what that means for inflation. So what's the thinking now about September?
11: What's been interesting in the last few days is that the oil prices bounced back up a bit, but not sort of dramatically as we had earlier. But pricing for market expectations for a move in September have shifted back up, and looking about 80% now chance that the ECB will hike again in September. But, you know, I think we have to be very cautious about that because the situation is so volatile. The markets are moving almost, you know, from hour to hour, depending on what Trump says. And so I expect that, you know, that the central bankers will remain cautious and keep saying that they're very much data dependent, even as everyone else starts to think that September is probably more of a live meeting.
7: Jana, what do you think about September then? And also, as you say, William, that Trump can change the trajectory quite quickly. I mean, we saw Brent crude jump more than 6% higher over just 2 days, just after President Trump's NATO comments and those further strikes. Jana, what do you think about the path for rates? And yeah, perhaps it is September that markets will be most focused on.
10: It looks very likely that the ECB will raise rates again after the summer in September. And that essentially has to do with the fact that as long as the conflict keeps going on, that means oil prices will remain elevated. That means trade will be disrupted because we don't know how shipping through the Strait of Hormuz is going to play out. And all that translates into inflation risks for the Eurozone. And, you know, higher for longer on the inflation side, it translates into uncertainty and potentially consumers and businesses raising inflation expectations as well. So the longer this conflict lasts, the more likely we will see also second round effects when you know, for example, workers ask for more pay because prices are higher, and that has the ECB concerned, and that would all speak in favor of another rate hike.
7: William, what do you think the ECB is looking at most closely then? If we say data dependent, what are we thinking about as policymakers are trying to navigate, you know, quite difficult circumstances now?
11: The key risk that they're looking for is second round effects. So whether this starts turning up in, whether the increased price pressures start turning up in wage demands. They're also very watching very closely for core inflation. So services in particular to see if the indirect effects are spreading more than they might have anticipated. And even within, you know, some economists say even within like services inflation, they should be looking at the kind of services that are just adjacent to energy and might move up very quickly, like, I don't know, airline tickets, but could also come down very quickly. But then other services like business services that would be stickier. So they really have to pick through the data very, very carefully. Here in France, the central bank does a survey of business pricing. So they'll be looking at small sort of like bits of data like that. But so far, you know, that indicates, sure, businesses are raising prices, but not as much as they did in 2022.
7: Yeah, that's the Bank of France data to come, isn't it, in the next few days. Well, William, I think it's also at moments like this that there's quite a lot of chatter about whether central banks will end up making policy errors, and there's a bit of focus on that. I mean, the ECB was the first of the group of seven central banks to raise rates at the start of the Iran war, so I'm sure there'll be lots of focus also on making sure that each step is the right one, and the worry about policy error.
11: To avoid sort of accusations of policy error, what the ECB probably wants to do is avoid giving any forward guidance, because the more they give guidance, the more markets adjust. And then if something happens quickly, then they're sort of locked into something that they didn't, that, you know, when the circumstances change, it's harder to avoid making a policy error if you've already guided in one direction.
7: Yeah, it also comes, of course, when in the next few days, the new, still fairly new Federal Reserve Chair Kevin Warsh is scheduled to give his first semi-annual monetary policy testimony before Congress. In terms of any read across, Jana, out of the Fed and into maybe this new world of central banking where we get slightly less forward guidance and less information from the Federal Reserve, is there a read across into the ECB, or at least are ECB policymakers thinking about that and watching it?
10: I mean, where they agree is certainly on not offering any forward guidance, because Will was right to point out they burned their fingers in the past. You know, 2022 jumps to mind, and really, you know, what should they be guiding toward when they don't know what's happening themselves? But where things may be slightly different is that Kevin Warsh believes in you know, letting the market do its thing in a way, and then cross-checking by the end of the policy meeting whether policymakers and the market agree. So he seems to, at least to me, to build a little bit of you know, movement volatility into the whole operation, whereas the ECB very clear at explaining how it will take decisions, on which basis it will take decisions. The president, Christine Lagarde, she described that at the Sintra conference not too long ago as framework guidance, and that's essentially explaining the reaction function. So, you know, the market, the policymakers, they're looking at the same set of information, the same data, the same input, and the market knows extremely well how policymakers will interpret those data.
7: Yeah, absolutely. Jana, thank you. That was Bloomberg's senior reporter covering the ECB, Jana Randow, and Bloomberg's economics reporter, William Horobin. Thank you to both of you. I'm Caroline Hepke here in London. You can catch us every weekday morning here for Bloomberg Daybreak Europe, beginning at 6 a.m. in London. That's 1 a.m. on Wall Street. John.
6: Thanks, Caroline. And coming up on Bloomberg Daybreak Weekend, a look ahead to Constitution Day in South Korea. I'm John Tucker, and this is Bloomberg.
0: Can't you smell that bacon? 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We throw it on that broiler, and Leo and Chef Harold finish it off with a jalapeno maple syrup glaze and send it to your table. 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Stabs Prime on Jefferson, with the thick-cut bacon that you can smell just by the sound of it.
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21: This is a Bloomberg Money Minute. When it comes to jobs, it turns out AI might be doing the opposite of what everyone was afraid of.
22: Maybe the AI story is playing out a little bit differently.
21: Lisa Simon is chief economist at Revelio Labs, which just published a study finding
22: companies that are adopting AI really heavily are actually some of the fastest growing companies, and they are adding in particular entry-level jobs
21: at faster rates than at firms not heavily adopting AI. Simon tells Bloomberg it came as a surprise to see entry-level jobs getting a boost, but it does make sense.
22: You need people that know how to deal with that technology, and I do think that tends to be the digital natives that are a little bit younger.
21: But at the same time,
22: these models produce so much output that you also need people that are really experienced and know what they're doing. I think you're just seeing hiring across the board, both on the expert and on this entry level.
21: In short, even with inevitable areas of disruption, Simon says
22: AI adoption and employment growth can coexist.
21: Andrew O'Day, Bloomberg Radio.
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6: This is Bloomberg Daybreak Weekend, our global look ahead of the top stories for investors in the coming week. I'm John Tucker in New York. We go to South Korea next, where Constitution Day will be celebrated in the week ahead. And for a closer look at what this national holiday represents, let's turn to Doug Krisner, host of the Bloomberg Daybreak Asia podcast.
34: Thanks, John. Constitution Day commemorates the legal framework for the Republic of Korea.
7: It was proclaimed on July 17, 1948, in a moment that set the stage for South Korea's governance and its national security during the Cold War. After the Second World War, the Republic of Korea was liberated from Japanese colonial rule, and the Korean Peninsula was divided along the 38th parallel into Soviet and American occupation zones. Now, these days, South Korea's national security is rooted in the strong defense alliance with the U.S., primarily as a deterrence against North Korea. And at the same time, South Korea has expanded its security partnership with NATO as a major non-member ally. And these dynamics have contributed to a still-growing defense industry in South Korea. For a closer look at what's happening on the ground, let's bring in Bloomberg's Kat Barton. She is our bureau chief in Seoul. Thank you so much for being here. I want to begin by kind of going back to a recent ceremony in Seoul, highlighting

0: highlighting the importance of the defense industry and at the same time honoring some of the workers for their contributions. Maybe it's a good way to help us get into the sense of size of the overall defense industry in South Korea and the areas in which it operates.
1: It's an increasingly important part of the economy. I mean, if you've looked at the KOSPI over the last couple of years, you've seen some absolutely exponential growth there. And most of that is due to SK Hynix and Samsung. It's all an AI play. But the other bright spot is defense. And that's been kind of supercharged this year, actually, especially since, obviously, the Iran war. South Korea's government is super keen on growing the industry. They've targeted a number four position globally. And it's an industry that kind of really complements a lot of what is going on, unfortunately, conflict-wise globally at the moment, because they're very good in areas that have come into play, for example, with Ukraine in Europe. They've sold a lot of tanks to Poland, for example, recently. Their howitzers are increasingly in demand. And then also this year, we've seen huge growth in demand in the Middle East for interceptors. So South Korea makes something that's very akin to a U.S. Patriot missile, but is a lot cheaper, and they can produce them a lot quicker. So that has been something that they've seen a lot of interest from Middle Eastern governments.
0: So I'm glad you brought up the issue of the memory chip makers, because we have seen recently how the government in Seoul has become involved, increasingly involved, in helping names like SK Hynix and Samsung add capacity to their production of memory chips. How is the government disposed when it comes to adding capacity in the defense industries?
1: They are proactive. The industry here is dominated by what we call chaebol, which are these family-run companies. So they're huge conglomerates that control most of, you know, the production line. So the government has really been strongly backing them, because you have to remember, South Korea remains technically at war, right? So the conflict with nuclear-armed North Korea, which ended in the 1950s, it ended in an armistice, not a treaty, not a peace treaty. So the government remains technically in a state of war. So these huge defense companies are not only part of a kind of growing export strategy, but they're integral to South Korea's own defense. They have to be making tanks, howitzers, ammunition, developing new fighter jets, because they're constantly locked in this state of conflict with Kim Jong-un in the north, who has, you know, frequently threatened to wipe out Seoul and reduce it to rubble. So there's a lot of government backing. And the government obviously recognizes that strategically, if they can keep the industry going, it's also a huge asset export-wise. They see opportunity globally, and they are really trying to help these chaebol firms capitalize on it.
0: So we know that North Korea, Kat, is a nuclear power. Seoul doesn't operate in this space. It's been reliant on the U.S. security umbrella. But I'm wondering whether the mood is changing a bit, and whether Seoul might feel the need to develop more within the nuclear space. Is that possible?
1: The U.S. security umbrella is crucial to South Korean defense. And the government here has said repeatedly, the president has said, they do not want their own nuclear weapons. Lee Jae-myung said it a couple of weeks ago. They really have emphasized that they feel, you know, they're committed to nuclear non-proliferation. They don't want to become like a rogue state akin to North Korea by developing their own nuclear weapons. However, obviously, there are growing voices here that suggest they should at least look at this option. And what they have been doing, and they have talked to U.S. President Donald Trump about, is developing their own nuclear-powered submarine. So that's not a nuclear-armed submarine, but they have the technology to build it. They're talking to the U.S., and that project is moving forward. And that would be a huge step up for their naval defenses, because at the moment they have, you know, very sophisticated diesel-powered submarines, but not a nuclear-powered one. And that's their next goal.
0: I'm so glad you brought up the submarines, because recently South Korea missed out on a chance to build 12 subs for the Canadian Navy. That contract went to Germany's ThyssenKrupp Marine Systems. But I'm wondering, when you look at areas like shipbuilding, submarine building, whether that represents a big opportunity for the global market, particularly Europe.
1: It definitely is. And it was a big blow to the South Korean side to miss out on that Canadian contract. I think obviously they went for the NATO partner. But even when, you know, the president and the companies came out afterwards, they emphasized the whole bidding process had been a huge learning experience. And it shows the fact that they were even being considered neck and neck with Germany shows how far the industry has come, right? It's made huge strides in recent years that they are up there as a top global partner. And there were analysts that we spoke spoke to afterwards saying, yes, obviously, you know, maybe security partnership wise, Germany makes sense. But realistically, South Korea would have been a better choice because they can do it more quickly. They have more capacity. You know, they build a really good product more cheaply and more reliably. And I think that's certainly why, you know, President Trump has talked about, you know, huge cooperation in shipbuilding with South Korea. It's a key part of the $350 billion trade deal that they struck with the U.S. to avoid tariffs with shipbuilding. The idea of the South Korean shipbuilding companies coming to help rebuild and regenerate kind of, you know, the Philadelphia shipyards and that kind of thing. But I think in terms of defense, they missed out on that recent contract. But for the South Korean side, that's just, you know, a blip in the road, and it's not going to put them off. They're going for more contracts, and they very much see this as a global opportunity.
0: So we've touched on, let's call it the addressable market for exports of defense hardware. But let's go back to the threat from North Korea, whether we're talking nuclear, missiles, or cyber, as being kind of the primary driver for a lot of what's happened in the defense industry in the South. I'm trying to get a sense of the appetite for more domestic military spending right now and how people, how the citizens in South Korea would feel about that.
1: South Korea has mandatory military service. They also have a demographic crisis. They have very few babies globally. So they are looking at a lot of options in terms of how they protect themselves moving forward. All men under 30 have to serve 18 months in the military. And there is, you know, widespread support for that. I think obviously everyone who lives in Seoul recognizes that you're 60 kilometers from the border and that North Korea is not to be trusted. In terms of defense spending, the government is looking at moving into kind of newer areas. They've talked recently a lot about robotics, whether they could turn to robots to start helping with this demographic decline, the anticipated fall off in the number of enlistments in future. And they're also looking very much at drones, because you have to remember North Korea became the only third party in the world to kind of intervene directly in the Ukraine conflict. It sent troops to help Russia fight Ukraine, and it has sent tens of thousands of container loads of weapons, mostly cheap low-end ammunition, to help the Russian military. By some estimates, by Ukrainian estimates, they're providing kind of 30%, 40% of the ammunition that Russia is using, right? So those are that's coming from Kim Jong-un's stockpiles. So I think in terms of, you know, South Korea's looking at this, they're looking at what has North Korea learned from that involvement in Ukraine. And obviously they now have some battle-hardened KPA troops, Korean People's Army troops, and they also have a lot of understanding of drone warfare, which is not something that South Korea itself has ever experienced in a combat situation. But the North Korean soldiers have been there in Ukraine fighting, or not in Ukraine, they're fighting in Russian territory, but have been fighting alongside Russian soldiers and seen this modern drone warfare. So I think the South Korean military is looking at heavy investments in drones, in unmanned UAVs, and they're looking at also robotics, what they can do in that space to counter these kind of huge strides that North Korea has taken as a result of their military relationship with Russia.
0: I'm wondering about the tension that still exists between South Korea and Japan after the Second World War. Some of those issues have yet to be resolved, and I'm wondering about the level of cooperation when it comes to areas within the defense industries between South Korea and Japan, and whether Japan could be in some way a customer for some of the hardware that South Korea produces.
1: There is obviously lingering tension. It was a quite lengthy period of quite brutal colonial occupation for the Korean Peninsula under the Japanese. And both sides, Tokyo and Seoul, have made huge strides recently to bury that historical hatchet. Relations are very good. I think if you look at areas, for example, like the monitoring of North Korean missile launches, the US, South Korea, and Japan have very integrated intelligence sharing. They monitor missile launches in real time. They really coordinate in that kind of sphere very well. I think there are other areas where there's kind of lingering historical sensitivities. For example, I know that Japanese participation in some of the joint US-South Korean military drills sometimes is a bit tricky. For example, their military flies the Rising Sun flag, which I think is very sensitive in South Korea. There are people here who get it's sensitive seeing that flying because it's still associated with the colonial period. But in terms of them being a customer, I mean, I think Japan is also looking to ramp up their own domestic industry, right? But they're definitely behind South Korea just because of the, you know, the South Korean have this unique circumstance with North Korea where they've had to just maintain themselves at a certain level of readiness ahead of other regional countries. So I certainly think with, you know, with relations between Seoul and Tokyo being, you know, better than they've been in decades, I don't see why the Japanese couldn't be turning to South Korea potentially in future as a source of supply on things that they can't themselves build as quickly as they might like.
0: Kat, we'll leave it there. Thank you so very much. First, Kat Barton, our bureau chief in Seoul. I'm Doug Krisner. You can catch us weekdays here for the Daybreak Asia podcast. It's available wherever you get your podcast. John.
2: 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Thanks, Doug. And that does it for this edition of Bloomberg Daybreak Weekend. 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I'm John Tucker, and stay with us. 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
5: From ABC News. I'm Brian Clark. New threats from President Trump to Iran. He posted overnight on social media that 1,000 missiles are locked and loaded on Iran if it tries to assassinate him. That follows banners threatening the president during the six-day funeral for Iran's former supreme leader in Tehran. ABC's chief global affairs correspondent Martha Raddatz has more.
6: Trump has been considered a target since his first term, saying he was a top target for the Iranians.
7: I'm number one on the kill list for Iran.
6: When he took out the top Iranian IRGC commander in a drone strike, reports this week said Israel provided intelligence about a new plot against Trump, but the president is pushing back, telling the New York Post Israel came up with nothing. No, no, I've been number one for a long time.
5: Despite the tensions, U.S. officials say negotiations with Iran are set to resume even after President Trump said the ceasefire was over. Floodwaters in the Midwest forced a number of water rescues, says ABC's Morgan Norwood.
8: First responders performing more than 90 water rescues, helping campers and residents stranded in trees by the rising waters. At one campsite in Reynolds County, officials say they rescued a group of at least 10 people that fell into the water when a building collapsed.
5: Democrats in Maine say they'll hold a nominating convention 2 weeks from today to replace Graham Plattner as the party's Senate candidate. Plattner suspended his bid in the wake of a sexual assault allegation, which he's denied. The state's party chair, Charlie Dingman, said
9: the convention will be fair, representative, and as transparent as possible as we all come together in service of our ultimate goal, defeating Susan Collins and winning this Senate seat.
5: Today, England plays Norway in Miami, Argentina and Switzerland in Kansas City in the World Cup quarterfinals. 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
18: 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Brian Kilmeade.
19: Hi, everyone. So glad you're there. It's the Brian Kilmeade Show. It's been a real big week, right? There's a lot going on. At 250, we started the week celebrating 250 years of America. It's really not going to stop just because the July 4th birthday is done. If you think about it, things got really tough after the Declaration, and we'll discuss that. In fact, I'll do that Saturday night in Pensacola, Florida, History, Liberty, and Laughs, Patriotic, Motivational, Inspirational Night. Howie Kurtz is going to be with us, break down the media coverage of this Plattner situation. Remember, the New York Times soft-pedaled all his background. Nobody really background-checked him. All the people that endorsed him, and now he's imploded. Dennis Ross is going to be here in a matter of moments, breaking down what's happening in the Middle East as it looks like we're back to war. So let's get to the big three.
20: Number three.
21: It was important to be there and to see the actual facts laid out, Bill, because there was so much stuff that, you know, amidst the noise and the internet chatter, that was laid out that, you know, I had never heard, and makes this case very cut and dry to me.
19: Charlie Kirk's murder hearing counting, hearings, counting anyone with a half a brain that will see all the conspiracy theories that don't lead to Tyler Robinson or a waste of time. Tyler Robinson did it. His parents know it. His lover turned him in and his estate's witness. But yet, people are making money off conspiracy theories that are baseless. It is sickening.
20: Number two.
22: The trash took itself out tonight. People in Maine have a chance to really vote on someone that's not a total a piece of trash. Adios, trash bag.
19: Yup, Senator Fetterman, fellow Democrat, talking about Graham Plattner. We wish you, we never knew you. The most problematic nominee in modern history, reluctantly bows out in Maine. What it means for the Dems' desperate hopes to flip that seat and take the Senate.
20: Number one.
23: The basic deal that we cut was, we'll lift our blockade if you stop shooting at ships. But if you shoot at ships, we're going to knock the hell out of them, and it's that simple.
19: The Vice President of the United States, here we go again. U.S. hits 150 sites in 48 hours as the MOU is history and never worth the two pages it was printed on, in my view. Meanwhile, Iran still won't give up the strait. Why an escalation is in the cards and affect oil prices in the short term, but in my view, worth it. Ambassador Dennis Ross, you were equally chagrined when the MOU was put out there. It was a way to get to the table, perhaps, in the best scenario, but now it seems to be gone, right?
0: It seems to be gone. I mean, look, it's always a challenge. I'm saying that deliberately, to negotiate with the Iranians, because the Iranians have a certain DNA when it comes to negotiations, which is buy time. Stretch it, always focus on their needs, never on supposedly what they're prepared to agree to in terms of giving things up. And the MOU, I will just say, from a negotiator's perspective, I never quite said it this way to you. You said my chagrin was right. When I read it, I knew it was an Iranian paper. It would never have been drafted with every single point had within it a hook to what the Iranians wanted. And the sequence was, the truth is, we couldn't get anything on the nuclear issue until after they had commitments on the extent of sanctions relief. That had to be worked out in advance before they did anything on the nuclear issue. So the whole thing was structured to serve their interests. The great irony, and you've heard me say it before, one thing about the Iranians, they never know when to say when. They had a document that basically served their interests, but the one thing we got from it was the straits were supposed to be open. The vice president, I think wasn't giving you the full picture in the soundbite you just had. It wasn't just, if it was just a trade for we lift the blockade, they let things go through in the strait, that would have been fine. But it was we lift the blockade, we provide waivers for their sale of oil, we allow them to not only sell their oil, but to get dollars for it, to repatriate the dollars within their banking system. These were huge gives to them, and the one thing we were supposed to get was the opening of the straits, and in the end they didn't provide it. So that explains why we are where we are.
19: So they had a great deal. They weren't smart enough to realize it, because they desperately want the strait as much as they want nuclear weapons. But the other thing is, I think, Ambassador, is that we should just give up on talking to the foreign minister and speaker. The guy making the decisions is the IRGC commander, Ahmed Vahidi. So why are we even talking to anybody else? I know he's a terrible person, but if he's going to upend every decision that maybe the speaker and the foreign minister recognize, would you recognize, which is the best deal you could possibly have gotten, they got, at least for 60 days, why are we even dealing with them to begin with?
0: Well, because that's who they presented. B, the Revolutionary Guard leader, Vahidi, probably didn't want to be seen as negotiating. The irony is, when you negotiate, in the end, even the Iranians have to make some concessions.
19: Yeah.
0: And he doesn't want to be the target of those who attack those who make concessions. It is interesting. You know, they have a hardline faction led by Jalili, a former negotiator, that were attacking in the procession, the funeral procession, attacking Podesta and the president. In some cases, throwing things at him. And they were criticized. But it shows you there's a hardline faction, and in a sense,
19: I'm sorry, you said they were throwing things at the president?
0: Yeah.
19: At the funeral.
0: Yelling at him. Yeah. Yeah. So think about, you had 6 days which built up a kind of momentum of its own and reinforced the real principalists, so the real hardliners, who believe that, you know, with ideology, just hang tough and eventually things will go your way, and it doesn't matter what the consequences are for the Iranian public. Podesta is one of those who realizes, look, if you have a total collapse of the Iranian economy, the Islamic Republic may not survive. So he wanted these things to be worked out. Ghalibaf, the Speaker of the Parliament, he seemed to understand that as well. But in the end, your point is right. Who are the decision makers? And Ghalibaf and Arachi were not the decision makers.
19: Here's what the president said. He said a lot. Cut four.
7: Oil is going to be very free, very easy, and it's going to happen very fast. We have the Hormuz Strait, the boats have pulled out. I mean, there's a gusher of oil right now. We have a lot of oil. And no, anything that happens is going to happen very fast. We're not looking for long term.
1: But they are looking for a multi-day event. They've already hit 150 sites in 2 days. They've blown up 21 of these ships, 21 of these smaller vessels. They're targeting their air defense systems and coastal infrastructure, as well as missile sites and drone sites in the area. The one thing I would love to do militarily is take over the strait and run it, and allow people to get their, you know, get the oil and get those tankers through there. But right now, there's still, we could blockade the blockade, but right now we're letting them threaten all these vessels.
0: Yeah, look, Brian, everything we're hitting is fine, except all those areas that we're hitting, we hit before. And they had been able to begin to reconstitute their ability to operate from there and to fire on the ship. So it shows you can, it reminds me in a lot of ways, too often I was saying, well, we hit 13,000 targets. That's like body counts. The question is not the numbers you're hitting. The question is, what is it that you're hitting that changes the character of their ability to threaten? If you can do that, and to be honest, I'm just not sure what it would take at this point. I do think if we could open up the straits, it takes away completely their leverage. And at that point, the president could legitimately then declare victory. Now, the problem, and you and I had this discussion early on, and you actually, if you recall, you said, look, it's not so easy to do. They got lots of drones. They got lots of cruise missiles. You have to guarantee this almost 100%. Maybe you can guarantee it 90, 95%. But if you own a $100 million ship and you're going to have to pay, you know, millions of dollars just for insurance, how willing are you to risk it if you don't have a really high degree of confidence? So it is the one thing we could do that would completely take away their leverage. And more than that, it would demonstrate they haven't gained anything. Now, can we do that? When the president says it's going to happen fast, the problem with opening up the straits the way you and I are discussing, it won't happen fast. So there's a tension here, I think, in objectives.
1: So the ISW, Institute for Study of War, says Iran is undeterred by the U.S. campaign, the military campaign that they're running down. Over the past 2 days, the U.S. has launched a new round. They are determined to keep the strait open. They're attempting to pressure neighboring Gulf states into helping it secure control of the strait and failing to achieve this objective through diplomacy. So they tell them, we're going to bomb you if you don't back us up in letting us manage the strait. Oman loves to play both sides. Maybe they don't have a choice because they don't have a military, but they're being pressured to join Iran's partnership, and we're telling them you better not. But that's an example. Same thing with the Saudis and with the Qataris. They also seem to not want any part of this fight now.
0: I think the problem is it's a little bit like the equivalent of the ship owners. So you're the Saudis, you're the Emiratis, even though the Emiratis actually did do a lot of offensive strikes. But you're the Saudis, the Emiratis, the Qataris, Kuwait, and so forth. And we can basically intercept 90% of what the Iranians will send. But they can get 10% through. So let's say they get 10% through and they hit certain energy facilities that have highly specialized equipment that if you hit it, you could basically put it out of commission for up to a year. So they look at it from that standpoint. We're not able to create a kind of hermetic seal that guarantees the complete defense of this. And they run that risk. Now, I'll tell you, having spoken to a number of them, I mean, even this week, none of them want sanctions to be lifted on the Iranians.
1: Wow.
0: It's really interesting to me. None of them. And that tells you, if we could get the straits open and then the president declares success, the interesting thing about that is then you don't have to give the Iranians a thing. And then the inner contradictions, this collapsed economy, then the inner contradictions come back into play. And yes, this is a regime that will kill as many as it has to kill. We've seen that. But if they have all these inner contradictions, and even some of those that back the regime or those in the besieged, and they're not getting water, they're not getting electricity, or their money is valueless, at a certain point, they begin to defect. So the best outcome is an outcome where we give them nothing economically and you let the inner contradictions play on themselves. We can't we can't by military force end this regime. We've seen that. But we can if we have a strategy and we're not giving them an economic lifeline. The chances of it coming down over time, maybe in a year or two, that goes up dramatically in my estimation.
1: The other thing is the amount of leaders are dead, or between 20 and 50 have been killed, the Ayatollah being the highest profile name. If that starts happening again to the ones that have survived, maybe they'll say to themselves, I have to do a deal or else my days are done.
0: That could be. And by the way, if they lost their card, if they lost the lever of the strait, which they're determined, what you quoted from
1: the ISW.
0: Yeah, what you quoted from them is right. They are determined.

0: any of the sites. There's more than one site where we think the highly enriched uranium is. They need to know we'll hit that site. We will bomb it as soon as we see any indication that they're doing anything.
1: Right, and that's what's so different about any other administration. We would send inspectors in, we'd give more sanctions, but this administration says, no, we will hit it, because nobody else has ever hit Iran.
0: That's right. No, we took away, actually right. Started with the Israelis, taking away their sense of impunity. One thing that would make it more credible is if we could get Democrats to say, look, the last thing we want to see is Iran with nuclear weapons.
1: It would be great.
0: And if we see them extracting, we're prepared to bomb too. It would be nice. You know, I would like to see Secretary Rubio deal with some of his former colleagues and sort of work out quietly. You don't have to broadcast it, but work it out quietly. You know, they can still say we think there should be war powers involved.
1: Yeah.
0: They can still say we have questions about this. We didn't think the end game was right. We didn't see the strategy. But we agree. Iran shouldn't have, this regime should not have nuclear weapons.
1: I want to get you to Rahm Emanuel. It's so disappointing.
0: Yeah.
1: Because the people say, oh, he's a moderate. He's going to run, see if he has a lane. He thought it was necessary to essentially say, if I'm elected, Israel, you're not going to get weapons from us. You'll buy it like everybody else. We'll have a 23-state solution, not an Israeli solution. The special relationship is over. Cut 14.
2: The prime minister and his government have led Israel into a dead end. For too long, American policy towards Israel operated under the assumption that the best thing Washington can do for Jerusalem is to blindly, to silently stand behind your government. Without conditions, without demands, without consequences, even when we disagreed, Israel will be alone if its leaders choose to attempt to annex the West Bank. America cannot and it will not be complicit or complacent in that endeavor.
1: And the other stuff, I could give you the whole speech, but what are your thoughts about that? How does that resonate in Israel?
0: I think the environment in Israel, and I'm having just come back from a month there, the environment in Israel is highly polarized between support for the prime minister and opposition to the prime minister. Close to 60% of the Israeli public do not want him to run for re-election. So in many ways, what Rahm Emanuel was saying was absolutely striking a chord with many Israelis and with those who support Prime Minister Netanyahu. Obviously, it was not. One thing I'll just note about the speech that was interesting that didn't get attention that it should have. You know, he took account of all the Israeli fears and the justification, the doubts they have, given the past. But he also, for the first time, he put the onus on the Arabs and the Palestinians too. Yes, he was putting the onus on the Israelis. One of the things that has bedeviled this process and one of the reasons we didn't succeed is because nothing was ever required of the Palestinians and the Arabs. He was doing that. That I would like to see much more of that done in this country.
1: Yeah. The anti-Israel feeling is just really disturbing, though. Dennis Ross, you're all over it. William Davidson, Distinguished Fellow, Washington Institute for Near East Policy. Thanks so much, Dennis. I'll talk to you soon.
0: All right. Thank you.
1: Back in a moment.
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0: Jason, the more you'll know. It's Brian Kilmeade.
1: Yeah, so I was just at the end of that interview. I wanted to give Dennis Ross more time. But Rahm Emanuel went over to Israel and just basically ripped the country. Not even acknowledging October 7th and the reaction, pointing out that civilians have died, but it's never been the target. I thought a Jewish guy on the left might be pushing back against the anti-Semitism and the anti-Israel attitude on the left. Instead, he goes to Israel and says, I'm out. You know, if he wanted to say, I don't like Netanyahu, but man, you give me a government that is X, Y, and Z. Annexing the West Bank, I don't think, you know, there might be some talk about extreme conservatives annexing the West Bank, but I don't think Trump's for that either. I don't think Reagan was for that. Either Bush was for annexing the West Bank. But what's going on in Gaza, that could have been your focus. Could have been the fact that Hamas has not lived up to its word. Maybe you could have brought that up a little bit, but instead all I hear is anti-Israel stuff. And if Rahm Emanuel's anti-Israel, there won't be one Democrat pro-Israel.
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17: 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Brian's talking about it. You're with Brian Kilmeade.
18: He'll be remembered, a guy that spent 10 years in Kick, the platform that's the predator's paradise. He defiled his marriage and sent sexual messages to women as a newlywed, you know, and all the things he said. Now, he gets to go away. He can go back online. He can go around doing all the kinds of things. But, the trash took itself out tonight. And now, finally, people in Maine have a chance to really vote on someone that's not a total a piece of trash. And now, adios, trash bag.
1: Senator John Fetterman last night doing instant analysis on the 8 o'clock show. After finding out that Graham Plattner took 12 minutes to say, I didn't do anything wrong, but I'm not going to run anymore because everyone took their funding away in support. Howie Kurtz joins us now, Fox News political analyst and host, and he also has his own podcast, Media Buzz, Meter Podcast. Howard, welcome back. I think John Fetterman's right on the money, and he's about the only Democrat to say it that bluntly.
19: No, the Democrats are furious with Graham Plattner, but Brian, I largely blame the left-leaning mainstream media for creating the myth of Graham Plattner. You know, he is the salt of the earth, oyster man. Well, that was BS. He only sells oysters to his mother. Yes, he was a combat veteran. He came back. He drinks too much. He has PTSD. But you could see, and I said this, and I wasn't alone, from the beginning that this guy had a boatload of baggage and more stuff was going to come out. And the people who should be most embarrassed are at the New York Times, which when one of his ex-girlfriends came out and talked about how he pulled her out of a car and twisted her arm and locked her in a room, they kind of raised questions about her credibility, Lindsay Fifield, because she was a Republican. So the whole believe all women thing, apparently it doesn't matter if you're a Republican.
1: Which is crazy. You know, Michelle Goldberg, I don't know if you know her, but she came out in the New York Times as a columnist. She says she did a mea culpa. She said she fell. She goes, I have to blame myself. I can't leave myself out of the blame. She said she had been impressed by Plattner's political charisma and previously portrayed him as misunderstood. She acknowledged that she wrote Plattner was nothing like the edgelord character I encountered online. She now says the assessment was wrong. If anything, he seems to be significantly worse than she thought. So she did a mea culpa, but admitted in the New York Times in her column, she was very kind to him. She fell under his spell.
19: It's magic, Brian. Well, good for Michelle Goldberg for doing the mea culpa. I think a lot of people need to do that, including the dummies in the Democratic Party who thought this guy would be an ideal candidate. You know, the thinking was, well, he's a fighter and we need a fighter. And he defied his aide's advice. Okay, if you're going to bow out, he finally bows out last night. then you should, you know, for one thing, you never said it took any responsibility for me to signal a mistake. I regret, you know, the things that you say when you're under fire. And secondly, he just seemed angry. And the fact that when Politico talked to the latest accuser, Jenny Rasko, daughter of a former Maine governor, who's a Democrat and who agrees with Plattner on policy stuff, only then did this story explode. And even then, he took his time getting out of the race.
1: So I want you to hear. So the question everyone asks is, did anyone do a background check of this guy? Did anyone do an opposition research on this guy who got maybe 72% of the vote? Still, with all this stuff, except for the latest revelation, people in Maine didn't care. They still wanted him. So listen to the give and take about the two people responsible for the background check who called him the hero of the moment. Cut 32.
20: Did the vetting process turn up the tattoo that became so controversial?
21: No.
20: The Reddit posts, did that turn up in the vetting process?
21: The firm sent us a thing, and it had some of the posts, but it didn't have all of them.
1: And he just giggled through it. They promised
19: these liberals, Brian. Elizabeth Warren, Bernie Sanders, who looked the other way. I mean, the Nazi tattoo... one of the ex-girlfriends said, yeah, we discussed it and he knew what it was. That was a giant neon red light about this guy's candidacy was going to be in trouble. And of course, the reason we're spending so much time talking about it is if the Democrats don't win Maine, then I think Susan Collins' chances of getting reelected again are improved by this whole fiasco. Then they can't, there's no way they can take control of the Senate. But yeah, a lot of people fell for the act and I don't think he showed even a modicum of grace in pulling out of the race.
1: Yeah, I mean, if you want to hear some of that, we took the whole thing. I don't even think CNN took the whole thing. Here's why he said, so all this stuff comes out, and we don't even, evidently there's another woman that's coming forward. I'm not sure if she's still going to do it. And then, of course, you have the revelations on the teen site that he only got off of a few weeks ago. Here's what he said, though, that he's getting out. Cut 31.
22: Much like October, when the first attack started, much like the news that was created the week before the primary, there is a reason that this is happening now. I only have until July 13th, until I am officially the nominee. This was the last week to try to get me off of the ballot. And that's why this is occurring. It's not the false allegations, though, that have brought us to where we are. It's the fact that they are being used by the political establishment to put structural pressure on us. We live in a political system that is not built for normal people. It is a system that is built structurally to make sure that movements like ours cannot flourish, that if they begin to succeed, they can be crushed.
1: Do you think he even believes this? Do you think he believes this?
19: Now, boo-hoo, you know. Look, I guess he's trying to go out with a blast at everybody else. It's the Democratic Party establishment. The Democrats were behind this guy until supporting him became untenable. And then Elizabeth Warren and the others say, oh, yeah, you know, we got to run the other way. He continues to deny this, but, you know, now that we have – these are people who were ex-girlfriends of his. There are texts. There are photos. The idea that he would say that none of this happened absolutely doesn't pass the smell test.
1: So when you have another problematic candidate, in my view, and that's Abdul Syed, I mean, he called himself a doctor. He's not even a doctor. People say, well, what's the big deal? And then we have his radical views. Basically, we deserve 9/11. You know, he says he's not a socialist, but almost everything he stands for is socialist. He also trumpets the positiveness about Sharia law. So, I mean, just take a listen to some of what he said. When pressed, are you even, and by the way, this is the leading Democratic contender to be the Democratic nominee to go against Mike Rogers and try to keep that seat for Democrats. So it's an extremely impactful seat. Cut 39.
23: You got attacked by your rivals for calling yourself a physician, not just a doctor, even though you don't have a valid state medical license in New York or Michigan, which apparently is what you need legally to call yourself a physician. Do you wish you'd just stuck to calling yourself a doctor, which you are, to avoid all of this controversy and attacks on your physician status?
0: You know, at the end of the day, it's not about whether or not I'm a physician or a doctor. The question is, can you see a doctor? It's not about my education. It's about whether or not your kid gets a good education. So,
23: well,
0: I'm just not spending
23: that's a good
0: time.
23: Line, but people would say it's also about, did you tell the truth?
0: Well, I would say that I was the health director for the city of Detroit. I've done more to provide more people health care or eliminate their medical debt than most doctors have done in their practice career.
1: Is that an answer? Fake doctor?
19: I don't care what the hell he calls himself. What troubles me with these socialists who have won in places like New York with the help of Zohar Mamdani and even in Colorado is, I mean, they're kind of a fringe element, but they've said some really ugly things, including saying that Israel doesn't have a right to exist, saying defund the police, defund the prisons. You know, they try to dance around it now. And so they are getting so much publicity, as I understand, it's not the whole Democratic Party, but certainly ruining the image of the Democratic Party, pushing the party to the left, especially the anti-Israel stuff. And, you know, in a low turnout primary, they're able to get more voters out. But, you know, it's also true, I think, that the Democrats, sadly, from my point of view, are becoming an anti-Israel party. This has become kind of a litmus test. And, you know, Israel has its faults. And you were talking earlier about, you know, you can criticize the Netanyahu government, but it's our ally against horrible terror states like Iran.
1: So, yeah, I want you to hear what he said about Israel. Do they have a right to exist? Cut 42.
2: The question about a right to exist, it's interesting because nobody's ever asked me whether or not I believe Palestine has a right to exist. Every single president who served has said that they believe in a two-state solution. Israel exists. The question is whether or not we want a politics where our money is sent over to Israel to do genocide and apartheid instead of investing in our own kids.
3: You say it exists, but does it have a right to?
2: No, I didn't say that. I just said the question of Israel's existence is not a question. I'm not going to play this gotcha game about whether or not it has a right to exist.
1: It's a really simple answer.
19: There's yes and there's no. It's not a gotcha game. And, you know, a lot of them use this phrase from the river to the sea, which means we have a map in which the Israelis have a right to exist. Now, I think the Palestinians need a territory, too. And Bibi hasn't been very hot on that. But boy, you know, when somebody's trying to dance around a question, and the question gets asked three times and you don't get a straight answer, I think a little light bulb should go off.
1: Howie, it's also the extreme right. There's an extreme right in the Republican Party that doesn't seem mm-hmm. pro-Israel, very anti-Israel. What's going on here?
19: That's troubling to me that it's not only limited to the Democratic Party. But, you know, the idea that there are some on the extreme right who also look the other way. For example, all of the scandalous allegations against Ken Paxton, who was impeached by his own party in Texas, but acquitted, had settled federal charges. You know, if you flip the party ID, Brian, if Ken Paxton was a Democrat, the Republicans would be all over him. And if Graham Plattner had been a Republican, the Democrats would have been all over him. So there's no shortage of hypocrisy in politics. But I think the ones with the real trouble now, since the GOP controls everything, including the White House, is these upcoming midterms. And they look like they were sort of on a glide path. And now I think they're in real trouble, in part because of exactly what we're talking about.
1: And just on that, for the record, I think John Cornyn is one of the classiest guys in Washington. You know, he's a very good guy, former judge, just wants to get things done. I think it really, really hurt the Republican. They thought he was a friend. I think it really was a gut punch to the Republican Party when President went for Paxton over him and Paxton ends up getting it. But then people have told me in Texas he was going to get it anyway.
19: Well, everybody hates incumbents now. There are a lot of frustrated voters, particularly on the Democratic side, who feel like all they get from Washington is hot air and promises that are never kept. So fairly or unfairly, some very good members are going down or have gone down because no matter how good a record they may have, depending on your political point of view, they seem like they're part of the establishment.
1: Howie, do you think that it'll ever, from your experience in Washington, do you think that it would ever be a plus for someone to start cutting deals, let's say on immigration, on missile defense, the Golden Dome, for example? Do you ever see a time when we're during the Clinton era, maybe it was that a necessity, both sides are kind of working together, it was in vogue? Do you see a time in which that comes back?
19: I wish I could say yes, but everything is so polarized now, right now, Brian. I mean, there was a bipartisan bill that easily passed from both parties to help people with housing. And then Donald Trump is going to sign it. And he says, no, I'm not going to sign this until you give me this other bill, the Save America bill. So, you know, I think the American people, the bulk of them, people were not sort of hard core partisans of either the right or the left, would love to see some cooperation and get things done. I mean, the Republicans have the concern of saying, what are they going to run on for the last year and a half? How many bills have they delivered other than, you know, the Epstein files and all the things that have been talked about, all those controversies? So I think there'll come a time, but it's not going to be for the next couple of years. Everything is, it's all about demonizing the other side. And, you know, a lot of this takes place online. Average voter is on, you know, X or Instagram or Snapchat all the time. But I'm not optimistic. It just seems like a swamp, as the president once called it.
1: This podcast, the Media Buzz Meter. Howie Kurtz, always great to have you on. Appreciate it.
19: Thank you, Brian.
1: You got it. Listen, we'll take a short time out and take some calls. 1-866-408-7669. 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
1: I have been urging the Trump administration and Pentagon to invest more in our partnership so that our military can learn the lessons of this war in Ukraine and so that our country can benefit from their technologies to defend everything from civilian infrastructure like football stadiums and water systems to our military bases and embassies in the Middle East and in our home country. I'm hopeful that they'll make progress on that this year. It has strong bipartisan support.
2: And by the way, he's talking about Ukraine, Senator Chris Coons, and they have done that. And no offense, Senator, that was a positive statement, but they are doing that already without your help. And it was along with our intelligence apparatus to help coach and execute Ukraine's push to blow up the refineries inside Russia, and has flat out been a game changer with the amount of drones and defensive drones and attack drones that they've been able to put together, along with blowing up the Navy, which they blew up another two ships yesterday. They have been hitting drone strikes. They took out, they've been hitting drone strikes regularly, blew up a bunch of vessels over the last 3 days. They also, thanks to Zelensky, had a great line. He was asked about having talks with Putin in Moscow. He says, I won't go to Moscow. It's too dangerous with all the Ukrainian drones flying around. It's true. They're actually blowing up things in the nation's capital. Why? Because they want to make them uncomfortable in places that want to ignore the fact that they're at war. And the Russians wanted the normal people to not think they're at war. But their economy is so anemic, instead of growing at 1.4%, which is terrible, it is now growing at 0.4%. 91,000 businesses have gone bankrupt, can't make their payments to banks. Now think about this. You got banks lending to businesses. If the businesses can't pay the banks back, then the banks can take their assets, but it never adds up. So that's going to compound itself and maybe put them into crisis. Yesterday, it became clear the president spoke to Vladimir Putin on Saturday because he likes speaking to the president before the president speaks with Zelensky. And this time it didn't work. They spoke for 45 minutes. The Russian president didn't get off the phone happy. And when President Trump had a chance to see the Ukrainian president up close and personal, he was extremely nice. Cut 24.
3: Would you allow Europe to make Patriot interceptors in Europe? Are you comfortable with licensing that technology?
4: What?
3: No. Patriot interceptors to be made in Europe.
4: And you're talking with respect to Ukraine. Well, we're going to talk about that. You know, look, it's a defensive weapon, which I like better than an offensive weapon. It's the best. So one of the things we're going to be talking about is we're going to give a license to you to make Patriots. That's pretty cool, right?
5: Larry.
4: This way you can't complain that we're not giving them enough. It's a make them yourself. We haven't informed the company of that yet, but that'll work out all right. You know, sure, they'll be thrilled. But, you know, they'll be able to do it. You'll be able to figure that out.
2: He said, went on to say, Zelensky's done an amazing job. He's an extremely effective leader. So they're going to give license to make the Patriots. The way I understand it, it'll still take about a year to get it going. So in the short term, they need some batteries now. It'll work because everything else, they are moving on all cylinders. They are really punishing our enemy, and that is Russia. 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
3: From ABC News. I'm Brian Clark. More than 200 children and staff had to be evacuated from a summer camp in Missouri by helicopter, part of a day of severe weather in the state, says ABC's Michelle Franzen.
4: Communities across the Midwest are cleaning up after extreme weather triggered dangerous flash flooding and
3: From ABC News. I'm Brian Clark. More than 200 children and staff had to be evacuated from a summer camp in Missouri by helicopter, part of a day of severe weather in the state, says ABC's Michelle Franzen.
4: Communities across the Midwest are cleaning up after extreme weather triggered dangerous flash flooding and dozens of rescue. In Missouri, a state of emergency after floodwaters forced first responders to carry out more than 90 water rescues. Amy Weigard says she was camping with her family when the floodwaters swept away their camper and three vehicles.
5: We were just in total shock, didn't think this was really happening. We got out of the campers and the water was up past our knees.
4: Everyone in her group got out safely.
3: The U.S. and Iran are scheduled to hold more technical talks over the future of Iran's nuclear program, even as President Trump said the ceasefire was over after strikes on ships in the Strait of Hormuz led the U.S. to hit more than 170 targets in Iran.
6: A senior U.S. official saying that the Iranians said firing on the ships was a mistake, an errant part of the Iranian regime that was trying to undermine the deal. We screwed up. Let's keep talking.
3: Overnight, the president said that 1,000 missiles are locked and loaded at Iran if it acts on threats to assassinate him. Those threats were seen during the funeral for Iran's supreme leader. Maine Democrats needed a new Senate candidate after their primary winner, Graham Platner, withdrew from the race amid a sexual assault allegation that he denies. State Party Chair Charlie Dingman said the new candidate will be selected at a July 25th convention.
7: The convention will be fair, representative, and as transparent as possible, as we all come together in service of our ultimate goal, defeating Susan Collins and winning this Senate seat.
3: England plays Norway. Argentina plays Switzerland in World Cup quarterfinals today. 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
6: Thanks so much for being here, everybody. 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Rebecca Heinrich, senior fellow with the Hudson Institute, fresh off a visit from Ukraine last week. We'll be putting perspective on Iran as well as Ukraine, and that'll be great. And I just got to urge you, hope to see everyone in Pensacola tomorrow night. 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So before we get to Mark, let's get to the big three.
7: Number three.
8: The DNA evidence, the fact that, you know, minor details, like he turned himself in, and I believe his parents identified him in the video. To me, it puts so much of this at rest.
6: Yeah, that is obviously Don Jr. killing off the hurtful, vengeful conspiracies in the Charlie Kirk hearings. Ken, the results end these wild, damaging, unmoored theories once and for all.
7: Number two.
9: The leaders of the Democratic Party are so weak, they're no longer the leaders. The true leaders of this party are Bernie Sanders, AOC, and Mamdani. I mean, yep. Mamdani beat Hakeem Jeffries by endorsing people and defeating them.
6: No doubt about it. Former Speaker Kevin McCarthy, DSA wreaking havoc in the DNC as their candidate, one candidate implodes in Maine and about to win a primary in Michigan. What it means for both Republicans and Democrats in November.
7: Number one.
10: You take that 14-point MOU and you throw it away. And you start to make the Iranians understand that we are not equals in this fight at all.
6: They don't seem to understand that. Are we really talking again to the Iranians after shooting ships and absorbing 2 days of bombing? We hit them 90 times yesterday. The question, when we do talk, what are we talking about? The MOU was a big mistake. And not in any way A-OK. Mark Penn, CEO of and chairman of Stagwell Inc., former pollster with the Clintons, joins us now. Mark, welcome back.
11: Morning.
6: If we could stop it at Plantner, are you surprised we're here today where he has not turned in his, not officially resigned, is holding on to the nomination till deadline day on Monday?
11: No, I'm not surprised. I think he kind of put out a cagey announcement, and I think he wants to pick his successor. I have thought from day one, we had no business, I should say we, the Democrats had no business nominating Graham Plantner, backing Graham Plantner. Just the Nazi tattoo alone was disqualifying. And everything else about him said that he wasn't qualified to be a United States senator. I mean, and so consequently, the fact that he's going to hold them up is kind of just justice for the fact they never should have gotten involved with this guy in the first place.
6: So now they're going to put together 600 delegates, going to get together and pick another nominee. Is this a good thing for the Democrats? Is that the best way to do this moving forward?
11: Oh, look, it's as good as any. It's clear the primary process didn't produce anything that was worthwhile. So I suppose the 600 delegates is a good way for them to get the party organized and kind of look, it all depends. If 599 vote for the nominee, then it's going to be unifying. If you hold a convention and it splits 300-300 for proposed nominees, then it will serve the opposite purpose. But I suppose it's as good a method as any. However, he does have to withdraw first, and he hasn't done that.
6: So he denied all allegations, but he's not fighting the allegations. He just ends up leaving. So one thing that people fear on the left is that he is not going to endorse and not going to, that his 72% of the vote will sit out because they're mad that he's not in. Is that a legitimate worry?
11: Probably. Look, you know, to go back to, and I wrote an article on Fox News that said, look, Federalist 62 set up the Senate. The senator is supposed to be above politics somewhat, really, really well educated about the issues, really able to kind of work together with other colleagues in the Senate, right? There's nothing about this process that says that we're trying to, that they're trying to nominate a senator in that mode. And Susan Collins, frankly, is someone in that mode, right? Who's judicious. She doesn't always agree with her party. She stands up when she thinks she needs to. She's been in the Senate a long time. She knows the issues. This be-all, end-all effort to defeat her when she's been a good representative for Maine, I don't think is going to ultimately go anywhere.
6: And do you think they win it without her? Do you think that the Democrats could win the Senate without taking Maine?
11: You know, what are the Democrats going to get, whether they win the Senate or not? They get the ability to slow down, I guess, nominations.
6: All of
11: if
6: them.
11: They win the Senate.
6: Probably do no, right? That, she'll probably do, they'll that, probably do no nominations.
11: Well, and if that does happen, look, I don't think that's likely to happen. I think that I kind of agree with generally the notion that it'll be hard for the Republicans to hold on Congress, but not impossible, particularly given the what the Democratic Party has been doing for the last 2 months. And I do think that the Senate is going to be like $1 billion spent by the Democratic Party, not likely to switch control of it.
6: I want you to hear from Lauren Leader. She was on another network, co-founder and CEO of All In Together, Cut 58.
12: And the reason why I think this is important to highlight is because Plattner himself, in his, you know, sort of very defensive video the other day, is continuing to blame this sort of idea of there's a vast conspiracy to take him out rather than taking responsibility for his behavior. And that is what I saw from his supporters.
6: And that's why their fear that if he doesn't do anything, he does what Ted Kennedy didn't do for Jimmy Carter, or Ronald Reagan didn't do for Gerald Ford, even though that was presidential and much bigger, that could be the percentages that tanks anybody.
11: Look, I think Susan Collins won last time by what, 8 points?
6: Yeah.
11: You know, is the endorsement of kind of someone who didn't have any experience, whose following was really incredibly brief because nobody knew who he was except for this campaign, yeah, really going to be the tipping point one way or the other? No. The tipping point is the embarrassment here that the Democratic Party got behind somebody who was patently unqualified because they would, quote, do anything to try to defeat Susan Collins, who has been who is hardly a MAGA right-wing, you know, senator who's represented the state well, and that they were basically willing to tell their constituents, no matter how bad this guy was, you had to get behind him. I think that's an embarrassing stain. It's if the Democratic Party wants to win, it has to start backing not crazy left-wing, inexperienced, unqualified candidates, but the opposite.
6: Just before we move on to this, and I want to get your take on Rahm Emanuel going over to Israel and saying how bad Israel is. The DSA platform leaked out by two of their officers. They want to eliminate the U.S. Senate, replace the president and Supreme Court with an executive and judiciary chosen by subordinate Congress, amnesty for all immigrants. They want to defund the Department of War, a 32-hour work week, establish the wealth tax, and pass the new Green Deal. universal rent control, elimination of cash bail, an end to all deportations. I mean, this is a parade of horribles. How does that fit in with the Democratic Party?
11: It doesn't. And it's time for the Democratic Party to stand up to the DSA. The DSA starts out with, hey, let's get rid of the Constitution. You know, the Constitutional principles are ones of checks and balances to preserve certain principles and rights of minority constituencies. That's what freedom of speech is about. We are not a democracy, a pure democracy. We are a republic that combines those things. If you created the classic socialist local committees, right, a president, you know, run and appointed by a Congress, right, with no checks of the courts, of no checks of the Senate. Our system is supposed to be one of rational checks and balances as opposed to the popular will of the minute, right? And this is a dangerous anti-constitutional party, and Democrats have to wake up to that fact.
6: Mark, you refresh everybody's memory listening at home. When George H.W. Bush was running against Bill Clinton, what were the main difference between the two candidates?
11: Well, you know, the difference on that was really about the economy. I think Bill Clinton had a strong economic plan and a plan that he put forward and a plan that resulted in prosperity, a balanced budget, and almost wiped out the debt by the end of the term.
6: So, but, if, you know, Bill Clinton wins, okay, the country goes center-left. George H.W. Bush wins, goes center-right. Are we ever going to get back to that? Because this checklist is a scary checklist. And it's not just fringe people like Plattner with the Nazi tattoos. There are people winning now who believe this stuff.
11: Yeah. Well, look, social media, again, Plattner and candidates like Plattner are creations of social media. It didn't exist at the time that Bill Clinton against Bush or against Dole, right? And so this turns out to be a destructive force because it's so easy to propagate conspiracy theories, you know, that really have no value or meaning whatsoever. It's like this whole Charlie Kirk assassination, you know, guy who assassinated Charlie Kirk. It's like you have to prove to everybody that this guy who confessed, right, is in fact the killer to combat these theories that get spread online and that people listen to. And not everybody picks them up. But, you know, if we have 10 or 15 or 20% believing in these theories, it's incredibly corrosive and destructive. And I think we have the same thing in terms of the politics, right? There's really, the social media has really enabled the growth of completely inexperienced candidates, right, with more extreme views, and low turnout primary systems have then furthered that. So we have some work to do here to kind of get our system in balance, get back to people that were choosing on the basis of competence, not TikTok videos.
6: But if I put Mark Penn in charge of the DNC, you wouldn't tolerate this. You wouldn't say, you wouldn't say, DSA, you're welcome. I'm going to have a big tent, would you?
11: Look, we're a long way from the Democratic politics of the 90s, right? And I ran the 98 midterm, so with progress, not partisanship as the key theme. And the Democratic Party is so far removed from that today that the idea of a centrist really heading it is not even thinkable at the moment. Now, will it turn around in another? Look, the Republican Party was in the wilderness since 1932 until Eisenhower. So parties can go into the wilderness for a long time. The problem here is that Democrats can pick up a lot of urban areas and blue states, have a lot of power in those areas, where Republicans really can't reach or throw them out, no matter how incompetent.
6: So a lot of people leave. Republicans leave to make them even more, make the Democrats even more powerful. So Rahm Emanuel, people say he's a so-called moderate, thought he had to go to Israel and basically said, you're going to be one of 23 states. You're all going to be equal. If you want weapons, you have to buy them and essentially call them out. Cut 16.
13: Your government has been complicit in the horrors now being inflicted on innocent families in the West Bank. That undermines your international legitimacy as a small nation at a time when you can least afford it.
6: More. Cut 17.
13: The Prime Minister and his government have led Israel into a dead end. For too long, American policy towards Israel operated under the assumption that the best thing Washington can do for Jerusalem is to blindly, to silently stand behind your government. Without conditions, without demands, without consequences,

0: expert. I worked with Rahm Emanuel, that this is the way he's opening his political campaign and thinks that's what he needs to do to have a chance in a Democratic primary rather than talk about the issues here in America.
1: No doubt about it. When you look at the president right now, and the Republican Party and the Democratic Party, I know about history. They always lose seats. It does the party in power. But being that you had the gerrymandering, you got the war, a low impact war, perhaps, or a slow burning war. And you have this DSA working its way inside the DNC. What do you think we're going to be looking at in November?
0: Well, you know, I'm going to the field with a poll in the next couple of days, and I think that I've seen in the polling so far much closer, you know, I've seen the races, the national 50-50, 48-51, you know, within a couple of points either way. So I don't see a landslide occurring here, you know, in either direction. And the question is whether or not the Democrats are going to kind of edge up, because I think the Republican constituency and backers, you know, particularly behind President Trump are quite strong and are holding. I don't see any Republican deterioration. I think the Republicans have to look carefully at the Latino community. They're very sensitive to the economy. There's a big disconnect between the top line economic numbers and how people are feeling about the economy. And the administration's got to do a job in terms of bridging that and giving people confidence in the economic policy going forward.
1: Mark Penn, besides that, you have no opinions. No, it's fantastic talking to you. I truly appreciate it. CEO and Chairman of Stagwell Inc. I look forward to getting those numbers. Thanks so much, Mark. Have a great weekend.
0: Thank you, Brian.
1: Back in a moment.
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0: of the defense is resting on the Charlie Kirk trial. And I shouldn't say that. This is the whole thing. This is the hearing. So they want to see, and the cameras are there for most of it. The judge is going to see, is there enough here for a trial? I mean, the evidence is overwhelming. You have two or three confessions. His own parents turned him in. You got the gun traced back to him. You got video. It's overwhelming. Which the crazy thing is, and you have his friend, lover, roommate turning against him, talking about these things and providing text messages. So the judge is now going to hear from the defense, and I think they're going to be wrapped by, you know, this morning. They're going to have one or two witnesses, at which time, of course, the judge is going to need, get this, until September. So assuming after Labor Day to make a decision on whether there's going to be a trial. Evidently, this guy has got no experience. He just became a judge, and you put him on such a high-profile case. What is Utah thinking? And what on what planet do you need till September to decide if there's a trial? And the prosecution, you got to go for the death penalty. If you have no death penalty in the state, fine. But there is one. If there is any ever reason to make sure beyond a shadow of a doubt that somebody's guilty and the crime was horrific, you got a horrific crime, killing a young man who was extremely powerful in this country, starting a grassroots group that might have helped tilt the election towards one particular party, who has two young kids and a wife, just killed in the prime of his life by somebody who didn't like some things that they said, killing him in cold blood and getting him literally dead to rights. If you don't want to have a death penalty, take it off the books. But if it's on the books, he's got to get it. When we come back, I want to talk about what's happening in Iran, what we expect to happen over here, and also the success story, which is Ukraine. Don't move.
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0: he's so busy, he'll make your head spin. It's Brian Kilmeade.
1: You take that 14-point MOU and you throw it away. And you start to make the Iranians understand that we are not equals in this fight at all. Because what you just said, we've decimated their military forces. We were able to penetrate at will.
2: So that is Lieutenant General Keith Kellogg, who was in charge of Ukraine for a while. He's got great knowledge of the area, 40 years in uniform, now retired, but a Fox News contributor. With me right now is Rebecca Heinrich, senior fellow at the Hudson Institute. And we're pretty much, I wanted to bump in on that, or Eric picked it out perfectly. And that's because the MOU has really been a hindrance. I guess it stopped the violence and gave us a plan. But if you look at what it says, it allowed Iran to interpret it as we're going to control the strait.
3: Yeah, I would say that the MOU didn't really allow us to do anything. I don't really see any practical benefit from the MOU. I think that there was this idea that if there was an MOU that you would give maybe insurance companies confidence to get ships through the strait. But the Iranians never cooperated with the MOU and never even had the same understanding as the United States on multiple provisions in the MOU. In particular, the Iranians thought that the MOU granted them management of the strait. So the Iranians continue to say, we've got management of the strait. It only says that we can't toll for 60 days, but we still have management of the strait. That's why they keep shooting into the strait, because ships are going around they're around their corridor, and they're going through the American-led corridor along Oman. And I think the other bad thing about the MOU, Brian, was that it immediately gave the Iranians sanctions relief. So they had money coming in, and who was buying Iranian oil that they were now permitted to sell? The Chinese. And so I think it was a mistake, and looks like the president is coming around to that conclusion because of his remarks that he just made in Ankara.
2: And how about his response? Instead of proportional, he's saying, no, it's disproportional.
3: Yeah.
2: You hit us once, we hit you 90 times. 90 times, and then 70 the day before.
3: Yeah, this looks to me more like the president had targets already on a list. Remember Admiral Cooper? He's the commander of Central Command. We used to see him almost daily during the beginning of Operation Epic Fury, and then we haven't seen him since the supposed ceasefire. But I guarantee you Admiral Cooper has had a comprehensive list of targets that he still wanted to hit should he be given the authorization to do that. So it does look like the president is now saying, look, let's further degrade what the Iranians are using to coerce the strait.
2: Rebecca, I know it's easier said than done, but I understand that there's been years where people have devised military plans to take and hold the strait. So I think the only way to keep oil prices down and make sure they don't manage the strait is let us manage it. So what we would have to do militarily in order to take control of that strait, we'd have to back up missile and drone launchers further enough, further back that we could either take them out of the sky and give these merchant ships faith that they could get through the strait, that we have their back, right?
3: I think that's right. And I think that the U.S. taking control of it, when we say that, of course, we're not saying that we ourselves would toll it. What we're saying is that we would be the ones that are securing it.
2: Escort.
3: Exactly. And then once the United States does that, you have to dislodge all these IRGC coastal defenses along the banks there and in these tunnels. But then after you do that, you have the Marines that secure these areas, these particular islands. Almost certainly Karg Island. Of course, we talked about that quite a bit. It would be temporary, but as President Trump said, look, I liked his comment where he essentially said, we can do what we need to do. The Iranians can't really do anything because of how significantly we've degraded their military thus far. But then what I would like to see is that once the United States has secured the strait, you turn it over to a multinational coalition of other countries that are in the region and have a lot more at stake in the strait, including the Europeans. Yes, the Europeans, which have said they want to do it. They just don't want to be co-combatants in an act of war. But I think once the United States, only we can, remember in the beginning of Project Freedom, Secretary Hegseth gave a great defense of it. And so did Secretary Rubio, where he said, we are the only country that can do this. And this is why we do it. We establish freedom of the seas and we defend it. And then we can turn it over to our allies to take control of it after we secure it. I think that's the direction we have to go.
2: So here is the pushback, General Wesley Clark, Cut 11.
4: They still got an enormous missile capacity. They're going to be very hard to move on giving up their nuclear capacity. So I think we're in for quite a struggle here.
2: So he believes they have a capacity left. Now, what they did to Kuwait, Bahrain, and Jordan was totally ineffective. I understand only one person was injured, got hit by falling shrapnel. So what do you think they have left?
3: I mean, it looks like I try to gather all of the public sort of intelligence information that comes out, and it looks like the consensus is we probably took out 70-80% of their missile force. That means they have, 20% or so left over. And that's why I think that if the United States were to actually re-engage on some more robust military operation, you would see these 80 targets we'd hit, 90 targets we'd hit. We'd try to further degrade their missile capacity so that if we do land Marines, put them on the ground, they're not going to be exposed to missile fire. But to your point, Brian, I think this is really important. The other reason that the United States cannot let this go on this way is because these Arab Gulf states sided with the United States and Israel when we were the ones taking care of business. But if we're going to sort of back out and not retaliate with overwhelming force, these Gulf states are going to hedge against us. I mean, this is about the United States being a good ally and making sure that these people can bet on us and don't start to hedge away.
2: So do you know, I don't know if you can confirm this, but Benjamin Hall said that it looks like the Arab Gulf states took part in the bombing operation and blowing up the train tracks, transportation in and out of what they were using going out of Russia and China. As you know, they border both those countries. Have you heard that too?
3: So, I mean, there's some speculation online. I mean, if I had to put money on a country and say it's probably that country, it's probably the UAE. The UAE, we do know, is one of the Gulf states that did retaliate offensively against Iran. And the UAE is livid that the Iranians continue to fire on these Gulf countries. And I've been hearing from my credible sources in the region too that they're livid at the Russians for defending the Iranians, because the UAE has wanted to be this global, banking center, and they wanted to kind of be neutral in all of these different conflicts. And the Russians do a lot of business with the UAE, and they told the Russians, do not side with the Iranians, and they did. So the UAE is very, very frustrated, and it would not surprise me at all if it was UAE that retaliated.
2: Well, number one, they do have control of Iranian money in their banks.
3: Yep.
2: So what is it going to take, and what is the downside of freezing the money that they put in there to basically hide? And a lot of their so-called Iranian elites have money there.
3: Oh, I mean, I think that they should do it. I mean, I think at this point, their argument would be, I don't think it's a good argument, but their argument would be, we want to be neutral. We don't want countries to think that there's a risk if you invest in our country, you have money in our country. But obviously, everybody should understand that there is a risk that if you're going to be an aggressor in the region, that your money's going to be at risk of these countries freezing it in their banks. So I think clearly the UAE should freeze that money and not permit the Iranians to have it. They have frozen some, so has Qatar. The Iranians shouldn't think that they've got money safe anywhere.
2: So let's go to Ukraine. So I was struck by how friendly the president and respectfully was to Zelensky and vice versa. And the one thing the president likes, and I was talking to an esteemed general last night, he likes the fact that Ukraine's winning. And he says, instead of feeling like it's hopeless and this guy just wants me to pour money into a state that's going to fail, he should just go and cut a deal. I think he understands, and I think he's been briefed by his intelligence services, that the damage they're doing to the refineries is real. The fact that they're mass producing their own long range missiles 1500 miles away. You were in Ukraine 3 weeks ago. So what's the reality?
3: Well, remember we talked about this, where I was like, you know what? As soon as the president gets his briefing on how well the Ukrainians are doing, he's going to see that they're a winner and that they can contribute to our security. And so, yeah, I was very pleased. I was not shocked by it, but I was very pleased to see President Trump so warm towards Zelensky. They traded jokes in Ankara. And now the United States is going to be collaborating with them to some degree on drone production.
2: We need them.
3: We need them. And it's not even just about learning how the Ukrainians build drones. People can figure out how to build drones. It's how the Ukrainians have figured out how to adapt on the battlefield and reiterate how they're doing it against a peer adversary like Russia. I mean, they're the only country within our alliance architecture that has fought Russia recently. So there's so much that we can learn from the Ukrainians. President Trump likes to bet on the winner. And I think Ukraine has demonstrated that it's winning and it wants to be a team player for us.
2: So when they need his patriots.
3: Yeah.
2: And they can't. The one thing is, Kyiv's been targeted. They go for apartment buildings, and you have Ukraine going for refineries. So they want to kill civilians. Don't let anyone tell you different. And Ukraine just wants to stop the war machine. So having said that, they now have licenses to build Patriots, or it's officially coming soon. But I was listening to the experts, which I am not, and they say it's going to be about a year between the components and the construction and the instruction. How do you feel about it?
3: So that's, you know, there's always like on paper what people say. If you just look at how long it takes Lockheed Martin to build these things, and even if Lockheed builds them in Ukraine, it's going to take about that long. But then there's the, okay, but if people have the real political will, can we not find the component parts and get the supply chain where it needs to be to go faster? So I've heard a little bit of like rumblings that Poland might be able to help with some of these things to try to get Lockheed Martin the parts and pieces that it needs to go faster in Ukraine. So I'm hopeful that everybody understands that this is an emergency. Ukraine needs to have Patriots. They're doing great on drone defense. The only thing that they cannot defend against is the missiles that Russia is firing at civilian targets. When I was in Ukraine, I was struck by how important the Patriot is for the people of Ukraine to have confidence to go to work and send their kids to school. I mean, it's much like the Israeli, you know, Iron Dome. They need confidence that they're going to be protected. So this is an emergency. It cannot take 3, 4, 5 years. It needs to be immediate.
2: Right. Remember a year and a half to train a pilot, to pick a pilot, to learn to fly one F-15 that they may or may not get. Those were the Biden dragging things out. We don't have that type of time. So I also was encouraged by this. The president talked to Vladimir Putin on Saturday. He likes to call right before a Ukrainian meeting. And at the end of it, evidently the report was he was frustrated, Vladimir Putin. What have you heard about that meeting? Because usually he feels as though he wins President Trump over, not this time.
3: No, Putin seems very frustrated. I mean, he's got oligarchs that are now publicly speaking about how badly the Russian economy is doing. He is losing thousands and thousands of Russians on the battlefield. You have a small country that was supposed to lose right away. I mean, winning on the battlefield. I mean, Ukrainians are killing more Russians and the Russians are killing Ukrainians.
2: They say one Ukraine dies for every six Russians.
3: Yeah. I mean, and we should not, you know, lose sight of the fact that these are still just a lot of Ukrainians that are dying too. And the Ukrainians are so, they're war weary, but at the same time, they have such incredible national resolve. And these people are not going to be
2: educated.
3: Where
2: are they going?
3: Yeah. They have nowhere to go. And when I was there, the other thing I was so impressed by that Americans should be able to relate to too, incredible patriotism. They're defending hearth and home and their own freedom. And so really inspiring greater sense of national cohesion and identity. And so the Russians are clearly very frustrated. And here's the other thing. The Russians still only fear the United States. We want the Europeans to do more. Absolutely. And we want the Europeans are. They're the ones that are supplying weapons to Ukraine. They're buying them from America. But it still comes down to, is the United States still backing Ukraine? Because that's what the Russians fear. We're the only ones that can be the backstop for Ukrainians.
2: And
3: success.
2: When we equivocate, they get hardened and they fight harder.
3: Absolutely. That's exactly right. And when the United States is strong and demonstrates that the Russians are not going to prevail, you move closer to peace. I mean, if the Russians think that the United States might back out or might not support Ukraine, that emboldens the Russians.
2: So this is so interesting. So people at home who say, I'm tired of you talking about this war. Well, imagine if you were fighting it and Ukrainians didn't want this war. There's not one Ukrainian said, I hope we fight Russia. Not one. But now, not only are they not losing ground, but in Crimea, it's almost uninhabitable, according to reports, because they've just rained down rockets and drones, and their summer on the beach in that resort town is not coming to fruition, is it?
3: No, it's not. And I love the Ukrainians always call, you know, the Russian occupied territories temporarily occupied territories, because the Ukrainians might say, look, we might get a ceasefire now, but all of these Ukrainian territories that the Russians have taken, we want them back someday, if not soon, eventually. And so, I mean, the Russians are, I mean, if you just look at the big picture, NATO has expanded because of this war. I've got two new Finland and Sweden. And so, I mean, in any way you look at it, the Russians have not succeeded.
2: Now, every one of the countries is now spending more in their military. Look at now Germany is the second biggest contributor to their defense, taking the place of Britain. So now they're putting $93 billion into their defense. That's unheard of for them. Now, we're at $1 trillion, roughly.
3: Yeah, we're at $1 trillion, but that's...
2: We need to be 1.5.
3: We need to be at 1.5. And remember, I mean, that's about 5% of our GDP. So if you look at each nation's GDP, that's kind of the more important metric than to look at exactly the numbers that they're spending. But look, like, you know, I'm from rural Ohio. When I go back and talk to my friends back home, I say the reason this matters so much is because the Russians actually hate us. We're their number one adversary. It's the United States of America. And Russia wants to break up NATO because they think of NATO as being the United States' influence and prosperity as it relates to our forward projecting our relationship with Europe. And so we want to enable the Ukrainians to prevail, to stop the Russians there, because it creates less of a problem for us.
2: Do you believe that the Russians are playing a role helping Iran significantly?
3: I don't know the degree to which they're providing material support. They are blocking anytime somebody wants to put out any country wants to put out a statement or put out increased sanctions or anything like that. The Russians block it. So they don't want to condemn Iran. They're publicly supporting Iran. We do know earlier on that it looked like credible reporting that they were providing targeting to help the Iranians. What really worries me is those early drone strikes that where Iran successfully killed our warfighters on those bases with drones, that specific tactic was something that the Russians have learned to do against the Ukrainians. And so, I mean, I'm worried that the Russians have helped the Iranians so much so that they may be directly responsible for the death of Americans.
2: They know a lot about our bases.
3: They know a lot about our bases.
2: Rebecca Heinrich, thanks so much. Man, so intense. Senior fellow at the Hudson Institute. Two hot spots, you know it all. Thanks so much, Rebecca.
3: Thank you.
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1: All early polling shows that Abdul is catching all the fire. All of the energy of the Democrat Party in Michigan is that Democrat Socialist of America with working parties kind of blend.
2: Would you rather go up against him?
1: We're going to beat them both. We just watched a debate recently. It was an absolute train wreck for them. It is about crazy versus common sense. We're offering a common sense agenda, a change agenda. That's why we think we're definitely going to win this thing. And Abdul, the crazier he gets, the more crazy he talks, the better he does in the Democrat primary.
3: Yeah, and by the way, he calls himself a doctor. I guess he does have a degree at Columbia, but he's not a doctor. And he got pressed on that, not being a doctor, on MS Now. That was Mike Rogers, who has locked up the nomination unopposed on the Republican side, almost beat Alyssa Slotnick to get it last time. Remember, Dave McCormick barely lost to Dr. Oz, came back and won that seat against an established Senator Casey, who had been there for decades, and his dad before that. I think that Mike Rogers got an easier road, and I do think that he can do it. I think there's much more logical people in Michigan. Here's Abdul El Sayed, unable to answer why he uses the term doctor. Cut 28.
4: Now, at the end of the day, it's not about whether or not I'm a physician or a doctor. The question is, can you see a doctor? It's not about my education. It's about whether or not your kid gets a good at education. So,
5: well,
4: I'm just not spending
5: time.
4: That's a good
5: line, but people would say it's also about, did you tell the truth?
4: Well, I would say that I was the health director for the city of Detroit. I've done more to provide more people health care or eliminate their medical debt than most doctors have done in their practice career.
3: Well, I say you did not tell the truth. And that's who they're trying to find out, who to pick, who to run against. I think Rogers really wants against El Sayed. And I think he's a very bright guy. It's what he believes is the problem. It's not that he can't do the job, but what he would do if he got the job, which is scary. Now, Alyssa Slotnick could honestly say, and I'm not saying that she is, but she could say, I'm a moderate and I'm from the CIA. Abdul can't say that.
6: Man, I love this place. I've been surfing here since I was a kid. Now, seeing my grandson out on the water, it means everything to me. 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
15: From ABC News. I'm Brian Clark. Rare bipartisan legislation became law at midnight. It's a new housing bill, and it passed without President Trump's signature, as ABC Selena Wang explains from the White House.
16: This housing bill passed with overwhelming support from Democrats and Republicans. Plus, it hits at one of the biggest issues for Americans right now, the cost of buying a home. And this bill aims to lower the cost by boosting supply, making homes cheaper to build, and restricting Wall Street investors from buying up single-family homes. And yet, Trump torpedoed the planned signing of this bill 10 days earlier, calling the bill a, quote, big yawn.
15: He ultimately refused to sign it because Congress had not passed his voting bill. Overnight, the president said 1,000 missiles are locked and loaded on Iran as he responded to threats against him made and seen in Tehran during the six-day funeral for Iran's supreme leader. Apple is suing OpenAI, claiming in federal court in California the AI giant's trying to steal its trade secrets. Another tech giant is walking back an AI program, says ABC's Andrew Dimbert.
8: Just 3 days after unveiling new AI tools that could have turned public Instagram posts into AI-generated images and videos, Meta is now pulling the feature entirely after a wave of criticism from users, privacy advocates, and even the entertainment industry. Meta saying in part, we've heard the feedback that this feature missed the mark, so it's no longer available.
15: Authorities in Houston say they're not satisfied with a federal account of why Lorenzo Salgado Arujo was shot and killed Thursday morning by an ICE officer. DHS said he used his vehicle to try to strike an unmarked car, something his family disputes. And Houston's mayor, John Whitmire, says,
17: we're not settling to wait for an FBI report. For all we know, could take a year. We want answers.
15: There were over 90 water rescues in Missouri Friday as a result of flooding after heavy rain. You're listening to ABC News.
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15: There are now cases of cyclosporiasis in at least 31 states. It's a parasitic disease that leads to uncomfortable gastrointestinal symptoms. ABC medical contributor Dr. Alok Patel says,
22: these symptoms can really last a long time. Fortunately, this can be treated with an antibiotic if you do get symptoms and you go to a doctor and you get tested. But still, this is very painful for the people who have been experiencing, including several reports of those who have had symptoms for a prolonged period of time.
15: It may be linked to produce or water contamination. The anguished family of a Mississippi teenager who died while boating on the 4th of July is demanding a thorough and transparent investigation, says ABC's Aaron Katursky.
23: 18-year-old Nolan Wells took a boat with friends to Horn Island off the Mississippi Gulf Coast. Those friends told investigators Wells decided to stay behind. His body was found 2 days later.
24: We just want to know what happened. And why our baby didn't come home.
23: Authorities believe Wells drowned and say so far.
25: What's going on, everybody? I am Perry White. I'm the host of the Jaguar Journal. 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We also have our affiliates in Alexandria, Louisiana, as well as down in New Orleans. 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It's the Jaguar Journal.

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0: right, bright and early on a Saturday morning. It is the Jaguar Journal. Good morning, everybody. I'm Perry White. Glad to have you guys with us. Good morning to everybody listening on Talk 107.3 FM across the Baton Rouge Capital City area, and everybody listening and watching on our YouTube Live, Facebook, on X, Twitch TV, across all of those social sites and everywhere else. 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We're on Apple Podcasts, Spotify, as well as Twitch TV. All of those you can keep up. Just simply go to the search bar and type in the Jaguar Journal. Boom, there we are. So no excuse, but continue to grow with us as we continue to grow this show. Good morning. Glad to have you guys with us. Hope you had a great week. It is the summer. 4th of July has passed us. We're rolling into July for, you know, it'll be time for those kids to go back to school. They'll stop eating up everything in your house. And doing all the, you know, you got to keep them busy. So hope everybody, hey, listen, Swag Media Day is next week. Getting ready to cover that. Not only Swag Media Day this past week, the all Swag selection for first team and second team was released. Southern had two names, Trey Holly, second team, and Herman Brister. Trey Holly, of course, running back, Herman Brister, defensive back. Both those guys represent Southern University when you look at the all SWAC selection, the only two. Now, what was interesting is I saw articles out in terms of Florida A&M. They didn't have not one player selected to the all SWAC first or second team. So I saw some people were saying, hey, we got a lot to prove at Florida A&M this year. Of course, with their new coach, Quinn Gray, former quarterback there, you know, he's one of their superstars of the past, and he's come back to lead the program now that they moved on from James Cozy. So, you know, Florida A&M has a lot to prove, but one of the issues with Florida A&M this year, APR issues, postseason ban, practice limitations, scholarship limitations, and we know all too well what that's like here at Southern University when you have to deal with that during those Dawson Odom years in the early times of the having to formulate a walk-on program and, you know, no spring practice after the Bayou Classic was over. That was it until fall camp. So we know all too well, but the question is, can Quinn Gray navigate Florida A&M through that the same way Dawson Odoms and his staff navigated Southern through that? So with that all SWAC selection, Florida A&M has a lot to prove. Also this week, the first black college football poll was released. They did a top 10. Of course, Southern University was not in that top 10. But as you look, you saw the top teams. South Carolina State, Prairie View, Jackson State, Alabama State are the teams that everybody's looking to say, hey, you're going to have to beat this year. Throw in North Carolina Central also. But those seem to be the top heavy teams on the front end. And then everybody else just fall in line on the back end of wherever you can get in. I saw a lot of respect and love towards Texas Southern and Grambling this year. Of course, both those teams coming out of the SWAC West. That a lot of people believe both those teams are going to be much improved, especially our cousins from up in North Louisiana with Mickey Joseph as their head coach, Grambling State. Their fans believe this could be the year that they can finally get over the hump. But of course, they always have that big test over in Dallas with the State Fair Classic between Prairie View and Tremaine Jackson right now saying, look, I'm not just a HBCU head football coach. I am a college football coach. Don't put me in the category. My job is to go out and not just win games against the SWAC or other HBCUs. I'm trying to go out and beat everybody, regardless if it's Baylor, Tarleton State, whoever the hell is on the schedule. I'm taking a team out there, and I expect to win. That's a breath of fresh air for me, because far too often when I hear coaches in this conference, when we do non-conference, hey, it wasn't a SWAC game. And I'm like, bruh, when it comes to branding and marketing, every game is the game. It doesn't matter what it is, you know, whether it count towards conference. But I also know we put a lot of emphasis on those games because at the end of the day, we do not compete in the FCS playoffs. We compete in the Celebration Bowl. We have a de facto playoff game, which is the SWAC Championship. And then winner of the SWAC Championship then goes on to play the winner of the MEAC in the Celebration Bowl. So, but different strokes for different folks. And I get it and I understand it, but I do like the talk that Coach Tremaine Jackson is saying out loud and publicly that I'm not just a football coach in the HBCU space. I'm a football coach in the college football space. And no matter who's the opponent, and he made sure this year he made that schedule really tough. for Prairie View to go out and prove that they are one of the top teams in FCS. Now, will they be able to get it done? That's the question. But from what I've seen right now coming out of the SWAC West, they're going to be the favorite next week, I can assure you, when they release the preseason standings of the SWAC East and West during SWAC Media Day. The interesting thing is, who's going to be picked out of the East with Andrew Boddy returning? Of course, he's picked as the preseason offensive player of the year. And I'm interested to see, will they roll with Alabama State, who lost on the 1 yard line on the road at Jackson State for their homecoming? I went up to Jackson last year to watch that game. A classic. Y'all remember ESPN Classic? That's what that was. It was an instant classic. That game should be played over and over and over if you're a Jackson State fan. But if you're an Alabama State fan, you learn something in that game. You learn your team was right there. 10 wins and was at home last year with no FCS playoff because of the Turkey Day Classic. Playing their first week of the FCS playoffs. And you watch Jackson State once again host a SWAC championship game up in Mississippi. And my biggest question is, when will the West finally host a game? We have allowed the East to dominate between Florida A&M when Alcorn was in the East and Jackson State. Every team in the East has, well, not every team, but the East has continuously held the SWAC championship at home since we done away with the neutral site and done best team with the home record gets the host. Best team with the SWAC record gets the host at home. So that's going to be next of can the West, can Prairie View get over that hump? You look back last year, Prairie View did lose to Alabama State. Alabama State then went on and they lost to Jackson. Then Prairie View goes on to beat Jackson State. So I'm curious to see how this is going to go. I'm excited because guess what? I'm talking football. We're getting around to that time of the year. I'm starting to get myself going again. I haven't talked football in a long time here on this show. I've talked about all type of other stuff. But here we are. We're getting towards football season. And especially for Southern University, all the question marks are out under first-year head coach Marshall Faulk and his staff. Southern coming off a 2-10 season, unprecedented. One of those seasons that I'd rather just put in the back of the book and act like I never even saw that chapter and move on to a new chapter. And we have a new chapter. It's the Faulk era, and we want to see what Coach Faulk and his staff is going to do and how would they navigate rebuilding this team and rebuilding a program that is tradition-rich, storied-rich, and what will happen for the future for us? I've been told by many it's going to be a slow rebuild. You know, for others, they want a quick fix like we saw at Prairie View. However it's going to be, I think it's just going to be a process for us as fans to have to watch what this is going to be because this is unknown. It's uncertainty. We do not know what to expect considering Faulk is a first-time head coach. He has surrounded himself with veteran guys, but not much coaching experience amongst those guys. But, hey, that's part of the process, right? Let's get ready to take a break, everybody. As we come back on the other side, man, I got a very special guest. Matter of fact, he's a legend, not only at Southern University, but the SWAC. He's the all-time leader rusher. My man, Lenard Tillery, will be joining me here in the studio. So you guys stay tuned. We'll be right back. More of the Jaguar Journal.
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7: All right, everybody, we're back. It is the Jaguar Journal. Good morning. Glad to have you guys with us. I'm Perry White. Good morning to everybody listening on Talk 107.3 FM across the Baton Rouge Capital City area. And everybody watching live on our YouTube, on X, on everything, right? Good morning. Facebook, glad to have you guys with us. Very special guest here in the studio. My guy, man, listen, we've been friends a long time. And I didn't realize early in our friendship the greatness that he was going to bring not only to his own life, but to Southern University, my man, Lenard Tillery. What's up, man?
8: Oh, man, I can't complain. Glad to be here. Good morning, Jaguars.
7: Now, do people, I call you, is it Leonard or Lenard? How does it go?
8: It's Lenard. Like, it has no O in it. Lenard. Everybody get it wrong, but, like, I understand.
7: And I wanted to say that out loud because, you know, there's always something where people look at it and they try to figure out how to go about it. But, you know, you are a Baton Rouge guy, and oftentimes I hear, especially from Southern fans, that they feel Southern don't recruit the local area, right? And this has always been an ongoing conversation amongst the fans of saying, man, there's so much great talent here locally. You come from what they call the Great McKinley, right?
8: Right.
7: Played at McKinley High School, man, for many. What was that process like for you to be recruited by Southern and how you ended up at Southern?
8: Well, honestly, I guess going into my junior years, kind of when Southern picked up the ball and was like, okay, we want to get this kid, we want to get him over here. And most of the time it was Chad Germany, a guy that came from Baton Rouge, was a head coach at Capital the year before. He got an opportunity at Southern. And when he was in high school, he pretty much told me, hey, if I get this job, I'm coming after you.
7: Mm-hmm.
8: In my mind, I was going doing bigger, better things. I thought I was going to LSU, Baylor, Texas Tech, TCU. I had a lot of schools recruiting me. But we had currently verbally committed for Northwestern in Chicago.
7: Mm-hmm.
8: But
7: you wanted to be a Wildcat.
8: Hey, it was all lining up. I loved the program. I took a couple visits to the campus.
7: Academically, great

0: only coach that called and checked up on me was Chad Germany. Chad Germany from Southern University. And he didn't call and say, what are the other coaches doing? What are these other teams thinking about? All he said, man, how are you doing? How do you feel? And that just made me feel, it made me feel like a human and not like a football player, you know? Mm-hmm. And I ended up coming back, had a great season. My senior year, only played 3 games. But I think I went for 200 in every game that I played. And Coach Germany pretty much was the only person. Other coaches started coming back and talking to me once they saw me come back. But he was on. He never really talked football. He just, how's your family? How are you doing? Are you praying? Are you, you know, doing these different things? And so for a second, I was like, you know, I'm not going to worry about football. I'm just going to go to school, get my degree, and go on about my life. And when Coach Germany heard that, he pretty much, he pulled up on me, you know. Put like they used to do back in the day. He pulled up on me. He said, you'd really be, you know, slapping God in the face if you throw your talent away, you know. And I sat there, I thought about it, man. And it was the only school that made me feel at home.
1: Mm-hmm.
0: You know, it was literally, you know, down the street from my house. So I guess not in that aspect, but in the fact that I had coaches that knew me personally and mm-hmm. cared about me as a person versus just cared about me as a football player. And getting hurt showed me that a lot of these coaches that I was talking to, a lot of these schools I was talking to, they only cared about Lenard Tillery, the football player. Coach Germany, Coach Joseph, they were caring about me as a young man, as a person, as somebody they could put time and effort into, and they thought it was worth it. So I went and told my dad, you know, it was a decision I made crazily. I had a Southern University jacket that I had for years, and I wore it to school. And it was a girl, I can't even remember her name, but she came up to me and she was just so excited. And she was like, oh my God, you got Southern on? You going to Southern?
1: Mm-hmm.
0: I'm so happy. You know, my mom went to Southern. My grandmother went to Southern. One jacket changed the trajectory of my entire career. And when I saw how excited she was, mm-hmm. I hadn't even decided at that point. I decided in that moment. I said, you know what? I'm going to get Southern University to try.
2: Let me ask you this, because the reality of the business for a lot of young men out there, they don't understand the reality of the business. And when it was eye opening for you, truly, what was that feeling? I know you said, you know, you want to feel like a human and not the football player. But beyond that, when you really saw it's cutthroat, they're looking for the next guy instantly.
0: Oh, yeah. Oh, yeah. I guess at the time, there was a lot of guys I was competing with in the city of Baton Rouge. You know, we had a lot of great athletes, great running backs, just around, you know, everywhere. And, you know, you go to a camp, you can compete with these guys, you could blow it out the water. But at the end of the day, it's not so much, well, I guess it's about you as an athlete, but it's more so about your team as well.
1: Mm-hmm.
0: And so, going to McKinley High School, we weren't really competing for state every year like a lot of these other guys were. And so they were pretty much pushed up on these pedestals. And so these coaches tell them, hey, look, you compete with this guy, you compete with that guy. And so I accepted the challenge. I was ready for it. But the way they would talk to you would really, you know, have you thinking like, hey, man, this guy really cares about me. Mm-hmm. This guy really, you know, he wants to see me do better. And he's talking about my family and he's talking about this. He's talking about that. So in my 17, 18 year old brain, I was believing that they cared about me as a person.
1: Mm-hmm.
0: And so when I got hurt and nobody called to check but Chad German to see how I was doing, nobody called to say, hey, well, we're off, actually going to pull that verbal offer that we, nobody called to do any of that. It was just straight to the next person. And then to come back that same year, like I said, I had to go back and look at the stats. In three and a half, four games, I ended up going for like 800-something yards that season, just at the tail end of the season in the thick of, you know, conference play teams that we weren't supposed to beat, we were beating.
1: Mm-hmm.
0: And so when they saw that, the same coaches that had disappeared for 6-7 weeks came right back and were talking like, you know, they had been talking to me every week, every day and everything else like that. And I just saw how much of a business it was. How these coaches are saying, yeah, we care about you, care about, no, they care about numbers. They mm-hmm. care about stats. At the end of the day, this is their job to recruit good players.
1: Mm-hmm.
0: And so at the end of the day, business is business. It is what it is. I understand that now that I'm older. But in the 17, 18 year old mind, I thought that it was more personal than what it was.
1: Mm-hmm.
0: And so the personal approach worked for me to get me to Southern and then to keep me at Southern and to do the things that I did at Southern.
2: Once you got to Southern, became a part of the program, Southern, you know, you won a championship in 2013. But, you know, it was kind of wait your turn, but you had to prove yourself as well.
0: Oh, yeah, immediately. Like, I guess when I came in, that was probably the biggest thing that at the time Coach Stump Mitchell and Coach Elvis Joseph, that they stressed to me.
1: Mm-hmm.
0: We're not going to give you anything. The only thing we can give you is an opportunity. They couldn't even give me a scholarship at that point because, you know, the different APR issues that we had going on. But luckily for me, you know, I took school.

0: school, seriously. Did really well in school, did really well on my ACT, so I still ended up going to Southern University for free. Little refund in my pocket with all the different scholarships I was able to get. But they told me, like, look, we can't give you a scholarship, but we can give you an opportunity. Mm. And so that first year when I came in, I competed for the position, and they decided, okay, well, we got two senior running backs. We got a guy that's a junior. We're going to go ahead and redshirt you. And so when I came in after my redshirt year, I competed against guys that were seniors, guys that were juniors. And, you know, the way it fell out, it was a lot of ups and downs, but I ended up getting the starting spot. And like I said, we could go and say, you know, history took it from there, but the next year and the year after, it was always a competition to be who's going to be the best for this year. And that's one thing I liked.
1: Talk about some of those guys you were competing in that room with, that running back room.
0: Oh, my goodness. Man, I guess the first year we had Darius Coleman and my man TC, both good running backs, but I feel like they both had one, like TC was more speed, Darius was more power. My balanced approach was able to kind of win it out. In the end, we still shared carries, we still shared reps and everything else like that, but I had more of a balanced approach when I came to the game, and I always like to have a balanced approach. And then the year after that, they went out and got like four transfer running backs. I'm talking about some heavy hitters in Jamarcus Jarvis, Malcolm Crockett, John West, and one guy, you know, there was a little post on Facebook, whatever, they were talking about this guy, Tyree Bracken.
2: Mm-hmm.
0: Oh my goodness, man. He was one of the guys that elevated my game to the next level. When I saw him not even play for the first time, but just practice for the first time, and I saw what he was coming with, I was like, man, it ignited something in me where it was like, this is what I love. You know, I love the competition. And anybody that I feel like is better than me or anywhere near my level, they're going to make me elevate and go even harder. So, when Tyree came around, and, you know, one of the greatest guys ever, we would have all these different conversations, whether it be about life, whether it be about sports, whether it be about culture. And I was like, I really, really like this guy, but I want to kill him every chance I get. Man.
1: You know, you win that role, man, and once you get over that hump and you find it, because one thing about you, and I've always loved this about you, even as my friend, man, you don't run away from competition. You accept the challenge and you gonna go head on, and you gonna work as hard as it take in order to get over that hump. Where'd you get that from? Was that instilled at home, just that work ethic from you?
0: Well, I guess I grew up in a very, very Christian household, and you know, if you read the Bible, it's gonna say it in the Bible, iron sharpens iron. And one thing about my dad, I probably get it directly from him, is that it's always more. It's a more mindset. Even if you get somewhere where you feel like, oh, okay, I'm better than everybody, I'm better than everybody around me, I would go on the internet and I would look up the top players in the country to say, okay, well, if I'm better than these people, I need to see who everybody I'm competing with. Mm-hmm. And so that mindset, it carries over, whether it's sports, whether it's work, whether it's, I could care less if we go outside right now and say we're going to play marbles. I want to be the best at marbles possible, you know, yeah. And that's just my mindset when it comes to everything. Now, you know, naturally you're not going to be able to be the best at everything, but if you carry that mindset with you across the world, I feel like you're going to have success in the things that you do.
2: Yeah.
0: And it's not one of those things where it's just, I guess, a prideful thing, but it's more so if I see another person do it, I feel like I should be able to do it to some capacity. And with enough time, with enough experience, I think I can be pretty good in that field. And so with football, man, I fell in love with football at a very early age.
2: Mm-hmm.
0: You know, when I was 8, 9 years old, my dad would wake us up 4:00 in the morning and we going to New Orleans to go do some construction work.
2: Mm-hmm.
0: And so from 5:00 to 8:00 at night, we're doing construction. And I'm talking about working. And we might be lucky if we get a lunch break, you know. And so I learned very, very early how to turn your brain off and just work. And so when I got introduced to sports, you know, football in particular, it was like, I love this. Like, you know, so we would go to practice for 2 or 3 hours and I would just be in heaven, having the time of my life. So I fell in love with the sport. I fell in love with the game. And it was so many guys. I'm talking about from Little League up to NFL, XFL, where it's like you would just see guys that were just naturals at it. And I would be like, man, I just got to work. I just got to keep getting better. I want to push my body to the furthest it can go and really see how good I can be.
1: 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Let's get ready to take a break. When we come back on the side, we'll continue more of the Jaguar journey. You guys stay tuned, all right?
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1: All right, everybody. We are back. It's the Jaguar Journal. Good morning. I'm Perry White. Glad to have you guys with us. Good morning to everybody listening on Talk 107.3 FM across the Baton Rouge Capital City area. Everybody watching on our YouTube Live, Facebook, Twitch, TV, on X. Good morning. Glad to have you guys with us. Got the SWAC all time leading Russia in the studio with me this morning. My man, Lenard Tillery. Good morning, Till.
0: Good morning. Good morning.
1: You and I went to Southern together, man, became friends outside of the football stuff. But, you know, interesting fact, a lot of people don't know. I forget the year. Was it 2016, 2017? You and I were finalists, top five finalists for HBCU Students of the Year.
0: Yeah.
1: You remember that?
0: Yeah. I remember it definitely. Like you said, it's one thing to be dual personality. We had a football personality, but outside of football, we were also doing big things on the campus.
1: Doing big things on the campus, man. And we were Southern at that time. We were the first two from one school to finish as top five finalists, male students amongst HBCUs. I remember that list. It was a guy from Hampton University, Central State, Morehouse, but there was two Southern guys. It was Perry White and Lenard Tillery. But aside from that, it's nothing that could overtop that all-time leading rusher in the SWAC. That record was previously held by Destry Wright of Jackson State. He had held it for a long time, and it seemed like that record wasn't going to be broken, but you just turned Super Saiyan and just began to just go off. Matter of fact, you went Ultra Instinct, right? I know about Dragon Ball.
0: Come on, now. Right?
1: You rock with that?
0: Oh, man. I know it. That's one of the motivators for me.
1: You know what I'm saying? So, look, we on the same page. But recently on social media is so entertaining, bro. I promise. It gives you talking points. People, someone asked the question, who's the great? Now, I think the word GOAT, which is considered the greatest of all time.
0: Right.
1: I think it's used loosely. And I think people use it in the sense of you watch a great game here, you watch a great performance there. But to be the GOAT, that's literally meaning you're the greatest. Now, for you, when you saw this status, because I saw

0: you comment, I saw a lot of names at running back who was the greatest running back of all time at Southern that the question was that you saw.
1: Right.
0: And I unfortunately saw your name left out a lot amongst other names that were mentioned.
2: Well, I guess the biggest part about it, we could take it all the way back to Phonics and just word and how he worded the greatest running back that you've witnessed.
0: Mm-hmm.
2: And so if some people didn't come to the games and see me play, then I can definitely understand that. You know, if you went to some of the games when, you know, maybe they were younger and they had a lot of these other guys, they definitely had some amazing running backs to come through Southern University. So I tip my hat to the running backs before and I tip my hat to the running backs after. But if you saw my comment, as I said, in my personal opinion, I feel like I was the greatest, mm-hmm. you know. And so if we look at the numbers would tell a different story as well. But at the end of the day, it's about, you know, your opinion. And so I had some other comments, like we said earlier with Tyree Bracken. I had one guy that said, you know, Tyree Bracken, but the politics at Southern University, they didn't let him, you know, pretty much be what he wanted to be. And that was just, that was probably one of the funniest comments I saw on there because, you know, if you were actually in these rooms and around during that time, you would know that that's so far from the truth with all the politics and different things that happen. Like I said, I'm not going to get into it, but greatest of all time, and I've always hated this because everybody just throws, oh man, you the GOAT. Oh, that's two GOATs. You cannot have two GOATs.
0: Yeah.
2: You can't have two. If you're the greatest, that's one. You know, so if we're going to say, okay, some great players,
0: mm-hmm.
2: that's different. But if we're going to say the greatest of all time, that's one. You know, that has to be a king.
0: Now, let me ask, greatest of all time, because time is going by, should it be broken down into eras or are we just looking at overall number one best to do it? Because you're going to have some people in this era, LeBron James, yeah. right? In yeah. my era growing up, Michael Jordan. Before that, somebody may yell Wilt Chamberlain, you know, so it's like, who's to say in these different eras, but you going by, you saying if my stats was better than everybody who came before me, I'm the all-time leading rusher. How could somebody be better than that?
2: I'll say this, you know, even we go LeBron and Jordan and all these, you know, different ways, we have to have a set criteria that we're looking for. We're going to say this guy has the most rings, you know, so I can say, hey, well, look, Tillery was a good running back, but he only won one championship.
0: Mm-hmm.
2: I'll be open to that. I'd be able to say, okay, that's fine.
0: Oh,
2: we can't even take it. We can't say, well, if we talk anything with stats, whether that's single season, whether that's all time, mm-hmm. whether that's games played, mm-hmm. games over 100 yards, I'm killing the stat talk.
0: Mm-hmm.
2: But at the same time, if we're going to do ring talk, if we're going to go for the era and the guys that you're around, I guess that's another thing that would play into it as well.
0: Mm-hmm.
2: And like we said earlier during the break, you know, I would even go as far as to say I had one of the best offensive lines to come through the swag as well.
0: Mm-hmm.
2: You know, those guys, we consistently were putting up 1,000-yard rushes year after year after year. And so we can go and say, man, we had this guy, we had that guy. We had five offensive linemen consistently, the nickel, as Coach Bear used to call it,
0: yeah,
2: that consistently produced
0: 1,000-yard
2: rushes.
0: Yeah.
2: And I mean, when we came in, that was one thing that he put an emphasis on. Hey, look, we're going to run for 1,000 yards every year. You know, we fell short that first year, I probably by like 200 yards, but for my sophomore, junior, and senior year, we went over 1,000 yards, sometimes midway through the season. So, you know, I'm open to it. I love to hear the conversation. I love to hear the dialogue. But at the end of the time, I want it to make sense. You know, yeah. if you say, hey, look, this guy was better than him, show me how, tell me how, and I'll say, all right, that's good for you. That's your opinion.
0: Let's go through top five rushers. Okay. I want to just do the top five, then we'll throw. Matter of fact, let me throw some other names right there. I got a Robert Holmes, 1965 to 1967. He rushed for 1,292 yards at Southern off of 286 attempts for four touchdowns. Let's go Henry Green. Do you know any of these names?
2: Now, I know I've heard the Henry Green before. I guess we looked at these names.
0: Yeah.
2: You know, my offensive line, they brought me the list. And they were like, we're going to beat everybody on here. That's the confidence they had in me. So, you know, I've seen the names. I've heard the names. I've actually had the pleasure of talking to a few of these guys.
0: Henry Green, 1972 to 1974 for Southern. He rushed for 1,360 yards off of 246 attempts, 20 touchdowns. How about Reggie Morgan? 430 carries, 1,608 yards, 8 touchdowns, 1978 to 1980. Some of my older listeners out there, this may resonate with them, right?
2: Yeah.
0: It's well before our times, right? Michael Adams, 311 carries, 1,628 yards, 8 touchdowns. He played from 1981 to 1984. Here's another one. Barry Kimbrough, 382 carries for 1,668 rushing yards, 14 touchdowns. He played from 1987 to 1990. Kenneth People, I remember this name in the early 2000s.
2: Yeah.
0: Kenneth People, 385 carries with 1,780 yards rushing, 9 touchdowns. He played from 2002 to 2003. Lindsey Scott Sr.
2: Yeah.
0: A lot of people always talk about Lindsey Scott Sr. 447 attempts rushing, 1,797 rushing yards, 12 touchdowns. He played from 91 to 93. Ronald Scott. Anybody remember Ronald Scott? 416 carries, ran for 2,014 yards, 11 touchdowns. He played from 1983 to 1986. Now, you ready for the top five rushers of all time?
2: Let's do it. Let's do it.
0: Crazy enough, at number five is a quarterback.
2: I think I know who it is.
0: He wasn't even a running back. Crazy enough, at number five in the top five rushers of all time at Southern University, it's a quarterback, Ladarius Skelton from Pine Bluff, Arkansas. Everybody know that's my boy. 372 rushing attempts. He ran for 2,299 yards and 30 touchdowns. He played from 2018 to 2021.
2: That's a quarterback
0: in the top five.
2: That's unreal.
0: Unreal. Coming in at number four, Melvin Williams. 563 carries, 2,429 yards. He also had 30 touchdowns, played from 94 through 97. Let's get to the top three. This one got me in the top three. Devon Bean.
2: Yes, sir.
0: Number three.
2: Come on now.
0: 540 rushing attempts for 2,692 yards, 19 touchdowns. He played from 2017 to 2021. And imagine Devon Bean with Ladarius Skelton. That was the backfield.
2: Come on, they killing it, man.
0: Here we go to top two. Drum roll, do we know? Steve Wofford at number two, 613 carries, 3,015 yards, 30 touchdowns. He played from 96 to 98. And at number one, all-time leading rusher, just at Southern, Lenard Tillery. Now, by far, you're blowing him out the water with the carries.
2: Yeah.
0: 837 carries for 4,837 yards and 45 touchdowns.
2: Yeah. I mean, if we just sit here and listen to the numbers, a lot of these guys made the list off of look like two seasons of just playing, you know, especially with Devon Ben, you know, he was there when I was there, you know, so coming behind me, not getting to be able to play, and then coming right after, he was able to show you what he's able to do. And so I think it's more so about the opportunity more so than, I guess, you know, there's a lot of talented guys. There's always going to be talent, especially on the collegiate level, but it's the opportunity and the availableness of it. You know, I'm pretty sure if Ladarius Skelton wanted to just tuck it every time, he could have took over the list easily if he wanted to. But I said he was playing quarterback. And then with Devon Ben, if he had more carries, you know, we can play the game of if and this and that. But at the end of the game, in the end of the day, it's about whose numbers were better. We could go yards per carry. They had some guy with more touchdowns, you know. So even with Steve Wofford, 600, you know, that's 3 years worth. Imagine if he played a fourth season. Imagine if they were able to play all 4 years. That was one big thing for me. I was blessed to play 4 years, you know, and touch the field for 4 years and make an impact for 4 years. And so I always say, you know, it's amazing running backs that we had. They have guys that weren't on the top 10 list that I would still name that would just Sylvester Nzeekwe, you know, the running back before me. He used to cut up.
0: I remember a game against Florida A&M in the Atlanta Football Classic, man. He was giving FAMU everything they could handle.
2: My goodness, bro. Like, his running style impacted a lot of minds, I guess, coming into Southern. And so I didn't agree with it personally. The red shirt, I wanted to play immediately, you know, as all kids do. But that was probably one of the best years for me to kind of just sit back. It was a lot of different running backs. Jonte Abair from Prairie View, you know.
0: Had a game of one of the best performances I saw single-handedly when they came to Southern and won for homecoming. They beat Southern at Southern's homecoming.
2: Oh, goodness.
0: Guys from Baton Rouge tend to find to have their best game when they leave Southern, leave Baton Rouge, and then they happen to play against Southern. Then they just like, I don't know, they just go play out their mind.
2: Oh, my goodness. It was crazy. And it's just so many. Arnold Walker, Alcorn running back. I think this was the year 2000. It was 2013, the year we won the championship.
0: That game went into multiple overtimes.
2: Yes, and then he finished it with like a 40-yard run.
0: Yeah.
2: Just bouncing off of people. And it was so many guys that I got to see that was able to help me to push myself and motivate me to be better than what I was. So I can't sit here and just say, well, I was just the best, period. But at the end of the day, I was one of the most consistent.
0: Yeah.
2: You know, and I can hold my hat on that. I would never just come in here and say I was just better than this guy, better than that, better than that. But I was more consistent across a longer period. And so that's why I was blessed to be able to have the record. I was had coaches that took the running game serious and Coach Barrett. I had my nickel, my offensive line, who took pride in opening holes and winning games based off of the run game. You know, so it was just, it was like everything just lined up perfectly for me. You know, I was more so blessed and talented. I wouldn't say talented and blessed. I was blessed and talented.
0: Let's get ready to take a break, everybody. We come back, we'll continue more of the conversation. I got the SWAC all-time leading rusher here in the studio with me this morning, my man Lenard Tiller. You guys stay tuned. We'll be back more of the Jaguar Journal.
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0: All right, everybody, we're back. It's the Jaguar Journal. Good morning. I'm Perry White. Glad to have you guys with us. Got my man Lenard Tiller here in the studio with me this morning. Tiller, you said you wanted to hear the top wide receivers?
2: Yeah, like I said, we had some amazing quarterbacks, amazing receivers. We just had some amazing talent in that period, you know, that I was there.
0: Let me give you, let's see, 1, 2, 3, 4, 5. I'll give you the top five real quick. Gerard Landry, 159 receptions, 2,040 yards, 20 touchdowns, played from 2004 to 2007. How about Lee Doss?
2: Come on now. I knew he was in there.
0: 177 receptions for 2,280 yards, 23 touchdowns from 2011 to 2014. Jamore Stewart.
2: Yeah.
0: Big boy. 201 receptions for 2,668 yards, 25 touchdowns played from 06 to 09. Michael Hayes, the one everybody always talks about, the big-time wide receiver transfer from LSU. 205 receptions for 3,000, 56 yards, 30 touchdowns, monster. 1999 to 2002. Injuries just really started. He really could have blew it out of the water if it wasn't for the injuries. And then number one, gone in the wind, Willie Quinion.
2: Come on now.
0: Hey, all right?
2: My
0: playing
2: man.
0: Like some old school Sagan. 232 receptions for 3,216 yards, 26 touchdowns. Played from 2013 to 2016. And not only was he that, he also led the nation, almost broke an FCS record in returns.
2: Yeah. I mean, like I said, I could never sit here and try to take all the credit for the things that I was able to do because the guys that I had around me, man, even quarterbacks, I was able to play with two of the best quarterbacks to come out of Southern University.
0: Yeah.
2: You know, so and I played with Lee Dawson and Willie Quinion, both two top five receivers in receptions and in yardage. So it's the talent around you matters just as much as the talent that you have. And that was one thing about us. We all push each other at practice, and it's just a crime, Perry. That we only got one ring out of those 4 years.
0: Yeah, that 2016 team was stacked. Man. And think about it. Not only were you the all-time leading rusher in Southern and the SWAC, but you also played on that offense with the all-time leading passer in Austin Howard. You played with the all-time leading receiver in Willie Quinion at wide receiver. And then, I mean, think about that offense. You got the all-time leaders in every stat on offense in Southern history at quarterback, wide receiver, and running back that played during that era. But as we talked about it off air, man, that bad boy up at Grambling, Devontae Kincaid, bro.
2: Man. When I tell you, it's one of those things where you have to be confident in your team. And, you know, we're not worried about anything outside of these walls. And so I think going up to that point, we were undefeated, you know, especially in swag play. And so when we got to the Bayou Classic, that was, like I said, I'm not, no disrespect to the other side. I guess they've switched it now, so we could say it, but that was the championship game, was the Bayou Classic in New Orleans.
0: It was.
2: And when we got to that game, we were hyped up. We were ready, man. And I'm talking about talent, just talent on top of talent on top of talent. And when we got there, that was one of the best Bayou Classics to date. You know, just talent wise. And I had watched film on the guy, had seen him, you know, Chad was on that team as well. Vernon, it was unreal to just go blow for blow for blow every drive. And you just knew, hey, we have to score this drive. This game is going to get out of reach. And then and it ended up coming down to the fourth quarter and we lost it. But I couldn't believe it, you know, because we had literally either blown them out or beat them handily, everybody else. And when we got to that game, we were so confident. We knew we were going to handle, but they just came with it more, you know.
0: Looking at that program, too, the success Shanine had not been there with all of these all-time greats on top of the success that was had competing for championships because APR. After the Bayou Classic, you hung up that helmet and took fall camp.
2: Yeah.
0: There was no spring football during this time. That was the really amazing part to it all, the fact that no spring football, no time to develop until you got to the fall.
2: Well, like I said, Coach Odom's had a philosophy in mind where it was a no excuses philosophy. At the end of the day, we can only deal with what we had. And so if we didn't have spring ball, we could easily sit there and be like, well, you know, we shouldn't be able to come out, or we're not going to be able to do this. That was never, I'm talking about from day one when he came in, even in his interim year, he was able to come in and have success because of the mindset that he had and the mindset that he gave over to the players where it was like, hey, I'm not looking for excuses. I want results.
0: Mm-hmm.
2: You know, he ran it like a military base, results, results, results. And at the end of the day, if you have excuses, maybe this isn't the place for you.
0: Matter of fact, one, I think the first team building thing was the military was
2: Marine
0: brought
2: Day.
0: In, wasn't it?
2: Yeah, it was Marine Day, you know. So it's a push-through mentality. We didn't have spring. That kind of slowed us down, at least getting prepared and getting started, going into the season and things like that. But you can only control what you can control.
0: Yeah.
2: And so whether that be, you know, guys getting together and working out together, if we're going out and we're doing mad drills, we have to push at 100%. And we just knew, I guess, coming off of that 2013 year, winning that championship, that it was possible.
0: Mm-hmm.
2: You know, it's easy to say we're going to do this, we're going to do that. But when we did it in 2013, that sparked something in everybody on the team. You know, anybody that was coming into the team to say, hey, look, this is a championship program. And we have to be at that standard. So coming back the next year, losing in the 14, it was just more motivation. We had successful years every year that I was at Southern University because of our coaching, because of our players, because of the Jaguar Nation coming behind us and expecting greatness. And at the end of the day, I don't think it'll ever be a season as a fan or as a player that I'm not expecting a championship.
0: Yeah.
2: That's just what it is. You know, Southern wins another championship. That's what SWAC stands for. You know, so I could care less if we went, 2-8 last year?
0: 2-10.
2: I be trying to forget the numbers, you know. It was tough for me to watch.
0: That's chapter I'd rather put in the back of the book and act like I didn't read it.
2: Yeah. I don't want to. We're not going to relive that. We're not going to think about it. We're going forward, and we're trying to win championships every year. That's just our mentality as fans, as players, and it should be. Yep. We have to expect excellence.
0: Let's get ready to take a break. We're getting to the top of the hour. I got my man, Lenard Tilley, the SWAC's all-time leading rusher here in the studio with me this morning, man. We talking some ball, man. And as we continue to talk some ball, I hope you guys continue to tune in. Good morning to everybody listening on Talk 107.3 FM and everybody tuning in on our live across YouTube, on X, Twitch TV, whatever the case, Facebook. Glad to have you guys with us. So you guys stay tuned. Go use the bathroom. 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Stay tuned. More of the Jaguar Journal, all right?
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16: From ABC News,
10: I'm Brian Clark. Talks between the U.S. and Iran are set to resume at the technical level even after President Trump said the ceasefire was over. And ABC's Selena Wang at the White House said the president continues threats against Iran.
16: The president is issuing this new threat against Iran, posting this morning that 1,000 missiles are locked and loaded and aimed at Iran, with thousands more to immediately follow if the Iranian government acts on its threat to assassinate or attempt to assassinate him. And he goes further, adding that orders have already been given and the U.S. military is ready, willing, and able to completely decimate and destroy all areas of Iran.
10: The president did not sign the new housing bill into law because Congress did not pass his voting ID bill, but that housing bill did become law overnight. The bipartisan measure aims to lower home costs by making houses cheaper to build, boosting supply, and it restricts Wall Street investors from buying up single-family homes. Urgent rescues in the Midwest after dangerous weather across the region. ABC meteorologist Samara Theodore has more on the impacts in Missouri.
17: In Iron County, over 200 canoers and staff members rescued at a campsite in Talmsock Mountain State Park. These family members reacting as they waited on loved ones still stranded at the campground.
18: There's five of them camping and in a tent. They tried to stay on top of their car while it was flooding and they lost the car, the truck, so they had to go to a tree.
17: National Guard helicopters helping to rescue and bring campers to reunification sites.
10: In California, evacuation orders east of Los Angeles after the Summit fire expanded to cover more than 2,600 acres. Bert Horstmeyer lives in Pinyon Hills.
19: It just kind of got out of hand. But they'll get it out. These guys are the best.
10: Apple sued OpenAI in federal court in California, alleging OpenAI is stealing its trade secrets. You're listening to AB.
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0: All right, everybody, we're back. It is the Jaguar Journal. Good morning. Glad to have you guys with us. I am Perry White. Good morning to everybody listening on Talk 107.3 FM across the Baton Rouge Capital City area. And everybody watching on our live on X, on Facebook, on YouTube, Twitch TV, everywhere else. I got my man Lenard Tiller here in the studio with me, the SWAC's all-time leading rusher in football. Listen, as we move forward, a new era in Southern University football. The past few years have had its ups and downs. Right after Coach Odom's moved on to take the head coaching job at Norfolk State, Jason Rollins took over in the interim position, went on and moved on to Eric Dooley. He went to a SWAC championship in his first year. He was fired midway through his second year. Terrence Graves then take over as the interim. He goes to a SWAC championship in his first year. He gets fired midway through his second year. Now here we are, and then, you know, of course, Fred McNair took over, which I never thought I'd see today. Fred McNair from Alcorn leading the team at Southern. But guess what? He gave us a bright spot in the season. We beat Grambling.
2: Yeah.
0: In the Bayou class. Yeah. You would have thought we won the Super Bowl, man. You know, but now Coach Marshall Faulk has taken over this program. And for you, how connected have you been back to the program? Because I'm going to tell you this before we get into that, and I'm saying this out loud. The number 21 at Southern University, and somebody, if you're listening, send it to whoever it needs to be sent to the administration, the coaches, the athletic director. No one should be wearing the number 21 at Southern University.
2: I would have to disagree with you there, Perry.
0: Well, just set me straight then.
2: I believe right now, who has the 21 right now?
0: I don't know. Why should they have it?
2: I believe, if we could look that up, I'd like to know that. I believe that it's Herman Brister at the moment.
0: Okay.
2: I don't mind people wearing the 21, but I would like to see a little respect on it, you know.
0: Well, talk to me about the respect. Maybe I'm trying to put respect and I'm going about it the wrong way.
2: So I don't believe in the retiring numbers thing, you know. Okay. That's just, I just never really liked that concept. I don't like numbers to be out the rotation. I like more so like LSU does with the number 7.
0: Oh.
2: Where it's like, okay, legacy. It's a legacy number. We're going to give this number to a guy that I know is going to be a leader. Mm-hmm. That's going to be potentially a captain, but also going to be a great player when he comes to the field. I would like something like that more so than just retiring the number, because I feel like I don't want it just to be put up and forgotten about. I want somebody to step into that and know that, hey, when I put this number on, I have to go out there and give it my all.
0: Let's do this then. You set the standard for what it needs to be. Right now, the all-time leading rusher in the SWAC, Lenard Tillery, the number 21 was your number. Moving forward, what should be the standard for number 21?
2: Once again, I'm not in a position to make it, but if I had to say, I would say that it should go to a guy that shows leadership and produces on the field. It has to be those two categories, and I'm going to keep it just that simple. You know, you have to be a leader if you're going to come and you want to make an impact in that level. And but then again, you have to produce on the field as well. You know, it should be one of those things where when they see that number, no matter who has it on, I don't care if it's defensive line, running back, quarterback, whatever position it is, when you see that number on the field, you should know he's an impact player. Like they used to have on NCAA with the star under, that needs to be one of those numbers where you had it on, it's a star under you, and you could catch fire at any time and change the course of the game.
0: That's the number 21 moving forward.
2: That's the number 21 moving forward.
0: Now with Coach Falk moving forward, he's taking over. It's a whole, it's a different way of what we've seen in the past of how the program has been run for you, looking at this new leader and our coach and now the program moving forward coming off a 2-10 season.
2: Hey, I'm looking forward to it. This is the Falk era. You know, the buzz that was around, even when they were just talking about it, like, hey, we potentially might be getting Marshall Falk. And, you know, I love Marshall Falk, one of the greatest running backs, period. Period. Like, I can say I'm one of the greatest in the SWAC and HBCU and FC. I could do all, he is one of the greatest running backs, period, in just the game of football. I was telling my nephew on the way here, the greatest show on turf, he was a part of that. You know, just like Curry changed the game and came in, Falk was able to come in and change the entire position of running back.
0: That's get
2: the,
0: back.
2: Oh, my goodness.
0: Catching the ball out the backfield.
2: Come on.
0: Then getting on down. I mean, his yards just in receiving.
2: Unreal.
0: Yeah.
2: The numbers he was able to put up, the things he was able to do. The team that he was around, it was just an amazing, beautiful era in football. And I'm hoping that he can replicate that on the coaching side coming to Southern University. So, you know, I'm happy to have him. I'm great to have him here. The few times that I've been around him and his coaches and everything else like that, it seems like they have a plan. Not a plan, you know, where it's going to be 5 or 6 years until we have success, but to come in and have success immediately. You know, that's the vibe. That's the talk that's around. And right now I'm believing it because at the end of the day, like you said, we went from head coach to head coach to head coach to head coach and all these other guys. And hey, let's be real. At the end of the day, a lot of those coaches, they made it to the championship.
0: Yeah. I mean, but, Terrence Graves.
2: Yeah.
0: Eric Dooley.
2: Yeah.
0: I mean, but it was sustaining that.
2: Right.
0: Consistency, what they realized was hard.
2: Right.
0: You know, that lightning in the bottle for a year, and that's what this process is going to be looking at. Can this be sustained to give Southern that opportunity to be a consistent winner? And when I say winner, there's no doubt about it. Southern has made it to more SWAC championships within the past decade than, I mean, it's every time you look up Southern, and it didn't matter who was the coach.
2: Right.
0: It was just sealing the deal. And I think for Southern fans, matter of fact, I know for Southern fans like you, I, and everybody else, Celebration Bowl. And it's tough when you sit back. We watch FAMU make it and win it. We watch Prairie View get over the Jackson hump and get there. We watch Jackson and Alcorn get there. We watch Grambling get there. Yeah,
2: goodness, man. It's stressful. We want it. We need it as fans right now. Like I said, I don't mean to be ungrateful. At the end of the day, I'm so happy that these teams were able to make it to the championship. But one thing that I learned in 2014, making it isn't enough.
0: Yeah.
2: Making it is, you know, nobody remembers second place. If we go back in the last 10 years, you couldn't tell me who was the loser in the championship.
0: Mm-hmm.
2: And so making it to the championship, amazing, amazing thing to do. You know, I would love to make it every year, but I would love to win it more than anything. You know, the last championship we had was the one that we won in 2013.
0: Mm-hmm.
2: And it's just, it's disheartening for fans. It's disheartening for the people that love the program. And, you know, we're putting, you know, a lot of dollars into this to make sure. But if we're going to be serious about it, we're going to say, hey, look, we want to win the championship. We want to do this. Let's put our money where our mouth is.
0: And I'm glad you say that because I've had conversations with ADs and people about booster groups set up. And how do we maximize our opportunities with the limited resources that we have and the fan base that we have? Because we have all of these different booster groups that are all calling. Okay, let's say me, you, and Mike, all presidents of a booster group. Well, I call this group of people that I consider Southern fans. Well, I first call and say, hey, I want to see if you want to donate $100 to what we're doing for the program. You say, okay, cool. I see you sound like you're doing it on behalf of Southern. Cool. Then Tillery, you call for your program. You making these calls to the same people. Hey, we want to raise $100 for the program or for football or for athletics. Then you like, wait, I thought I just gave $100, but Maybe, okay. Then Mike calls. Hey, yeah, how you doing? You know, I want to get, hey, would you like to give? At this point, it's like, what are we doing? I got three different groups trying to do something for the program, but they all going in their own direction, stretching the resources thin. At some point, for me, in my opinion, we got to get this under one umbrella with one direction, because mostly what I've heard, how things have gotten to the where it's been, somebody didn't like the way somebody else was running something in the group, and then when it started their own group. Then somebody didn't like how somebody was running something in that group, and when it started their own group. And what you start to do is take members with you. And as you take members with you, you're stretching the group thin with different directions, because people want to do it that way instead of having one idea that if it's for the athletic program, let's maximize the opportunities that we have with the resources out there.
2: Right.
0: We shouldn't have four or five different groups trying to do what one group under one unified direction and mission should be doing for the best interests of the institution when they talk about athletics. Not one particular program, but athletics as a whole. Softball just had the greatest season they ever had in the history.
2: Man,
0: but they get left out because all I see is the donations to go to football and basketball. But how do we strengthen athletics as a whole when you have groups who have their picks and chooses of what they want to do instead of one unified athletic group that can come in and help every program of athletics?
2: Well, you said a lot, I guess, in that. But, like, the biggest thing you want to look at is united we stand, divided we fall.
0: That is correct.
2: And that's as far as our boosters as well as our athletics. We can't say that we are the best in the SWAC if we're doing amazing in football, but we're not standing on business and track.
0: Mm-hmm.
2: We literally just had one of the greatest track athletes to pass through the NCAA, much less Southern University.
0: Tashina Alase.
2: Come on now.
0: And what happened? She's at Clemson now. And,
2: but for what reason? Is it resources? Mm-hmm. Is it training? Is it NIL? Who knows? We'd have to sit down with her and talk to her. But on the outset, that's three things that we can look at and we can say, hey, those are three things we need to upgrade on. Like you said earlier in the talk, the coach from Prairie View isn't saying, hey, look, I want to be one of the best HBCU coaches. I want to be one of the best SWAC coaches. He said, I want to be one of the best coaches, period.
0: Mm-hmm.
2: And so once we develop that mindset across all sports, across all booster clubs, then we'll be able to have some progress. But if we have four different groups, and I'm not sure how many booster clubs we have, I don't know at the top, it was like two or three that were around when I was playing.
0: Mm-hmm.
2: But if we all come together, we can have three medium-sized events or one large fundraising event. I know one that I'm seeing on Facebook right now is the 1880.
0: Mm-hmm.
2: Donate $18.80. I try to do that. Whenever I come to the games, it's the raffles for the car, $50 here. I try to do that. But if it was one concerned effort and we're saying, hey, look, this is what that money's going towards, then I feel like it would be easy for people to buy in and say, hey, look, I know where my money is going.
0: It's
2: going to athletics. And I could care less if that's bowling. I could care less if that's track. I could care less if that's basketball. Because at the end of the day, if everybody is doing well and everybody's winning championships,
0: mm-hmm.
2: that raises the stock of the school. That gets more kids to come there. That gets more fans to show up to all these different games. The basketball team won the championship when I was there. The bowling team won the championship when I was there. Track was placed and football was winning championships. And when athletics is doing well, the school is doing well. When the school is doing well, everybody succeeds. But in this new landscape of NIL, we have to step it up.
0: Yeah.
2: As fans, as boosters, as alumni, we have to step it up. If we want to get some of these premier athletes that we're talking about that can change the game of football. Andrew Boddy over there at Alabama State, I knew he was a monster the first game I saw him last year.
0: Mm-hmm. And against UAB.
2: I was blown away. I said, man, who is this guy? Yeah. And why isn't he with us?
0: Mm-hmm.
2: But at the end of the day, he ended up coming back this year. And we kind of discussed, you know, potentially what he's getting at Alabama State. But he deserves every dollar of that and more.
0: Mm-hmm.
2: You know, those are the guys, especially in the quarterback position, that can come in and change the entire team. You know, and if that can roll like that, then everybody else falls into place. But how are we going to go and get these premier athletes, these big offensive linemen, these big defensive linemen, if all we have to say was, well, we have culture and we did this 10 years ago, we did this 20 years ago. It doesn't work like that anymore.
0: No.
2: It's one thing to get this guy, but we have to keep him. If he comes in here as a monster year, and that's one thing even with the record, you know, I fear, because I'm not one of those people that say, hey, I got the record, I want it to stand forever. I want somebody to come in and break it, preferably somebody from Southern University. You know, but how are we going to keep a guy over a four-year period if we can't put some money in his pocket with NIL?
0: That's right, because at this point, a guy has a breakout season. He's looking to see if the grass is green on the other side. He's going to begin to shop himself in, what are we doing? But before we get ready to go to break, my last point on it is we also have to maximize and as well as capitalize on the opportunities that we have when we do have these people, young male or female, that have these breakout seasons. How do we then promote them to the highest degree to where then that in turn helped them with NIL when they're talking about sponsorship, partnerships, when it comes to apparel, when it comes to just pushing social media presence. Yes, yes. I mean, Tashina Olase, what Southern had with her, the fact that she made it to the NCAA, literally the finals. And when you saw her name, Southern University, you saw all of the big schools that it just, all I saw was dollar signs. And then I saw Southern. But it was like, okay, we're right there with all of the dollar signs. We found a diamond in the rough. How do we maximize this potential opportunity right now while we have this diamond in the rough to show you? She went to Clemson instantly. I just saw everything Clemson. I mean,
2: come on,
0: Clemson just, and then the thing about it, our fans started sharing it. So you saw the interest that was there.
2: Yeah.
0: So it was like, how do we take advantage of the opportunity to help the student athlete as well as why their time is at Southern? Because guess what? You just said it. If they have a breakout year, we can't wait to the fact once they leave and then try to celebrate them. We got to celebrate them and market them while we have them, because once they leave, the next school is going to start the moment they sign on the dotted line and they hand them their first penny or whatever they is they're going to make. They're going to instantly realize this is our investment. And now it's time to capitalize on this investment for us and that student athlete. Let's get ready to take a break, everybody. When we come back, we'll continue more of the conversation. Got my man Lenard Tiller, the Swag's all-time leading rusher here in the studio. You guys stay tuned. We'll be back more to Jaguar Journal.
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0: All right, everybody, we're back. It's the Jaguar Journal. Good morning. I'm Perry White. Glad to have you guys with us. Good morning to everybody listening on Talk 107.3 FM across the Baton Rouge Capital City area, and everybody listening across the world on our lives on our various sites, YouTube, Facebook, X, Twitch, TV, everything else. 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My man, Lenard Tillery, right here in the studio with me today. He's not only Southern University's all-time leading rusher in football, but he's also the all-time leader in rushing in the SWAC. All right? Let's just make the SWAC. That's the entire conference. And a record that stood for almost, what, a little under 20 years with Destry right at Jackson State. You come in and you break it. And you talk about, just before we went to break, the day of the NIL, and it's going to be hard to keep a player for 4 years, especially having the breakout season after breakout season. I mean, because to break your record, it's going to have to take four consecutive breakout seasons.
2: Or three really good seasons. really good seasons.
0: Consistency, yeah. You know, and we were having conversation, and I, you know, people get upset with me because of the way that I constructively criticize Southern, but that's the purpose of this show.

0: culture, period. We try not to talk about things to not hurt feelings or not ruffle feathers. But at some point, we have to do something different. It's been too many alumni that I've talked to that have said, I'm not giving my money to Southern.
1: Mm-hmm.
0: Because I don't know where it's going. They're going to spend it on this. Are they going to spend it on that? So it has to be transparency if I'm coming and I'm giving my hard-earned money. Me, personally, I'm a little different. If I'm driving on the street and I see somebody homeless, I give them the money. I could care less what they spend it on. I did my part. I gave them that money. Everybody doesn't think like that. One person might say, oh, they're going to spend it on this. Are they going to do this? If I can tell you directly and say, hey, look, we're accepting donations for NIL and we want to raise X amount of dollars, then I should be able to say, all right, well, I'm going to send $100 and then I should be able to see that ticker move up $100 because of what I've donated. You see what I'm saying? And just because I've donated, it doesn't mean that, okay, well, now I donated this money. I get to come in and make these decisions. I get to do this. I get to do that. Now, if you're donating millions of dollars, then okay. But at the same time, your $100 is about to get you no sideline passes, you know, a season tickets or nothing like that. That's mm-hmm. separate. And so a lot of times I feel like people feel like when I'm donating, I should be able to get something back. Maybe so. Maybe we could set up something where it's, hey, you come in and you donate $5,000, you'll be able to meet the team. You'll be able to get this guy at a different event. You'll be able to bring a couple of the players out to come talk to the kids. Hey, you know what I'm saying? We can have so many different ways to structure this. And I know that the people out there have it to give. But just like you said, if the money is being spread 3 and 4 different ways, it's hard to focus it in one area that we really, really need it.
1: I mean, and then one group may say, well, we're going to go buy protein and water. The other group say, well, we're going to feed them after the game. But we got to move I know that's a starting point.
0: Yeah, yeah, yeah.
1: Right? That's the foundation. But athletics, in terms of the world that we live in today, needs so much more than that these days.
0: Yeah, I mean, athletics, where we're at right now, those are things that have been talked about and ironed out for years. You know, those are things that weren't even questions. I guess I didn't realize how much different it was until I started training with the different guys from LSU.
1: Mm-hmm.
0: And let's not even say LSU. That's a premier program. Guys from ULM.
1: Mm-hmm.
0: Guys from ULL, from Tulane, you know, before this great surge that they had. Those were things that they just had. They had protein already. They had, for sure, meals after the game. They had
1: that was the bare minimum stuff.
0: That was the bare minimum.
1: Yeah.
0: And so I love to see that our groups are getting out here and doing these things. But in my mind, in my opinion, those are things that should be in the athletic department already.
1: Yeah.
0: Already taken care of. So when we talk about the money that we're donating and the things that we're doing as alumni, as fans, we're sending that directly to the players for NIL, because at one point that would have been enough to take it to this next level.
1: Mm-hmm.
0: But we cannot let this game pass us up. We cannot let these other programs pass us up. Prairie View has a brand new stadium. If we look at Prairie View and we could just look at the clothes that they have as players, the shorts that they have, the swimsuits that they have, the shirts that they have, and I'm talking about they're loaded up over there.
1: Mm-hmm.
0: They got swag for days. You know, if I just wanted to pop out, and you know, I have a fresh Prairie View fit if I wanted it, but at the same time, where can I see that for Southern? Where can I go even with our vendors when it comes to the merchandising that we're buying for Southern University? You know, you have Top Choice. You have a lot of different guys out there that's doing this, but where can I go right now and get me a fly Southern University sweatsuit?
1: I want a Lenoir Artillery jersey.
0: Where can I buy that? We send some proceeds to the university. Let's go.
1: Let's go to the phone line. So you said we got Mike. CJ, good morning. How you doing?
2: Hey, good morning, Perry. Good morning, Mr. Tillery. How you doing, sir?
1: What
2: an honor to have you on the show. Look, got a couple questions for you. Can you tell us how difficult it is for alumni of past players that have played for Southern, gave their heart for Southern? Why is it we can't get something somewhere to where when we have a football game, the alumni, the players of the past can have a place to sit and entertain a game without having to worry about buying a ticket, get the car passed, and all that type of stuff? One. That's one question.
0: Okay.
2: The next question is, why is it we never hear nothing about the past alumni, all the great players that come through Southern? Has helped Southern to come and bring athletes in that they see, you know, from place to place that they have been to come back to come to attend Southern University. I have not heard not one player have ever came in and said, look, I got a couple of kids I see over here and I like to bring them up. We don't even hear nothing about that. And of course, the present coach that we have, Falk, he refused to go out and venture and do the things like you're doing right now to promote Southern. He got his chooses and picks, and I got a bone with that.

0: I don't believe that's the right way to go right now. So well, I just want to hear what your comments are, and I appreciate you coming on the show.
1: So
0: thank you.
1: I'll answer the question. We're going to do the second question first, and then we're going to lead into the back into the first question. So with the second question, I guess you were saying, let's see if I can remember.
2: He was asking about players coming back and helping to recruit as well as being able to have input on recruits.
1: The way you have to look at it and the way I see it in my brain, if I'm at a job and I am concerned and I'm not sure if I'm going to be there the next year, then why would I waste time on things that are going to happen 4-5 years down the line that's going to help 4 and 5 years down the line? If I don't know if I'm going to be here tomorrow, I have to focus on winning right now. I have to focus on building my team right now, because if the first 2 or 3 games don't go right, like we've seen, the university is not afraid to go ahead and move on to the next best thing, which I agree with. At the end of the day, the standard is the standard. But at the same time, this goes back to like we were saying earlier, it's some things that should be the bare minimum. If we have former players that want to be around, that want to be a part of the program, we should have programs in place so that it would make it easier for them. Now, I'm not going to come out here and say that I believe it should be free. At the end of the day, a football team is 90 players. If we go back just 10 teams, 90 players on each team, we're talking anywhere from 500 to 900 people that would be free for. No. They need to come. We need to pay. Should it be easier for us to pay? Should we have different sections that we could congregate in? Should we have a tailgater spot? Those are all things that can be done, but I will take that and I'll put that on the shoulders of the alumni leaving the university to say, hey, what are we doing as alumni to make those things happen? I know it wasn't last year, but the year before last, when we had our 10-year anniversary for the championship of 2013, that was one of the things that I focused on, is just getting my different guys together, talking to the different people, and that was a struggle all in itself, just trying to get everybody on the same page to come out, to come to the game. And we had different people that we talked to, but just like the coaches are year to year, the people that are working the football behind the scenes, they're also year to year. And so if one person comes in and they have these things in place and they're doing this and they're doing that, just like we have in 2013, the guy I was talking to, we're getting this together, he took a different job. And so just like that, all of the planning that we did, over, down the drain. And so now I'm picking up with somebody else. And so if we have systems in place, we have organizations in place that are making these things an easier process, that will make it a lot easier for the players, you know, from the past to have more input going into the future. But whenever there's turnover, whether that's in coaching, whether that's in management, it's going to be a loss that's there. And I feel like a lot of people give up and just move on with it and say, oh, well, you know, I tried to do it. Trying isn't good enough sometimes. We have to continue to try until we get these things in place to where it's a part of the program and not just, oh, this is one person doing that.
2: You know, I'm going to chime in on that. You know, that's when you have a structured organization put together in place. No matter who comes and goes, it's set. It is there. How many people are in the grave from Southern University from 1880 to now?
1: Right.
2: Southern is right. Still there.
1: Yeah.
2: The structure with the mission is still understood. No matter who's in place, Southern is still there. We got another caller. Let's go to that caller real quick. Gary, good morning. How are you? Welcome calling to the Jaguar.
3: How you guys doing, Gary? How you doing, Lenore Hillary?
1: What's the word, man?
3: Look here, Lenore. I want you to come in on Cray Hawley. He reminded me a lot of you. He had breakaway power. He had breakaway speed. Where did you see him in the pro level and his level coming up from 819 yards this year probably to a 1,500? And I hang up.
1: Man, I was so upset last year when he didn't get that 1,000 yards, man. And like I said, it's one of those things, and it really, it's just the competition side of things. You know, I was upset that he didn't get that 1,000 yards last year, but I was also happy that Barry Remo was able to come in and show what he was able to do as well. But Trey, you can tell that he's a next-level running back. The way he runs the ball and the way he sees the field is different. He reminds me so much of Tyree Bragg, and that is crazy.
2: Mm-hmm.
1: They both had that breakaway speed where if he hits the open field, it's over. Nobody's catching him. You know, it's just getting him to the open field. And so you saw last year, it was a lot of different ways they used him, try to get him to the edge. But I feel like, you know, and a lot of people might disagree with this, but the way I see it, man, the best way for Trey, honestly, would be downhill. He can break those tackles in between. He's not a small guy.
2: Nah, he has tough to take down.
1: Oh, man. Tough. I'm talking about the best runs he had last year were going downhill, breaking one tackle, and then to the races. Mm-hmm. And so this year I'm expecting no less than 1,000 yards from him. I'm just be completely honest. 1,000 yards from him, and I expect Barry to come in and have an amazing season. But the best thing about a coaching change is new recruits, new guys coming in competing for that position. Mm-hmm. You know, and running back is one of those positions where, like Coach Joseph used to tell me, if you're hot, you're staying in. And so one thing I had to make sure when I was playing is that I was hot immediately.
2: Yeah.
1: Because all it took is for one more guy to go in and he break a long run. All of a sudden, coach saying, hey, man, just come stand next to me right quick. Mm-hmm. You know, so this is going to be a good year as far as the running backs. We have a crowded running back room. Dare I say one of the best in the SWAC. Possibly one of the best in the NCAA.
2: That O-line is going to have to really wake up and make sure they open up some of those lanes. Let's get ready to take a break, everybody. Gary, thank you for calling. Let's take a break, everybody, and we'll come back. We'll continue. If you want to call in, 225-499-1073. Talk to myself or Lenore Artillery, 225-499-1073. I'm going to say a little louder for the people in the back. 225-499-1073 if you want to call in and talk with us. Let's take a break. We'll be back. More of the Jaguar Journal.
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2: All right, everybody, we're back. It's the Jaguar Journal. Good morning. I'm Perry White. Glad to have you guys with us. Good morning to everybody listening on Talk 107.3 FM across the Baton Rouge capital city area and everybody watching on our lives across the world. Got my man Lenore Tilly, the all-time leading rusher in the SWAC. Man, that is a huge honor, man. Congratulations for what you have accomplished with that. That name is going to probably sit there for a long time, Till. It's hard for a guy to stick around and put in that amount of work that you did in order to get that number there. And Destry Wright kept it there a long time, and then, boom, there you go. And there's been some greats that have had their names up there, including a Walter Payton, but your name is at the top of the list. And now that it is there, we've been talking about in terms of constructively criticizing our institution, but at the end of the day, you know, just like I know you and you know me, we love Southern. But yeah, we also look at sometimes the practices of Southern, where I believe sometimes people's personal agendas get in the way of the mission of the business agenda.
1: Right.
2: And sometimes that personal is the issue.
1: So it's like whenever you're doing business, a lot of times people say you don't do business with family.
2: Mm-hmm.
1: Because family gonna feel like they can treat you a certain way or they can do things a certain way. But at the end of the day, nothing is perfect.
2: Mm-hmm.
1: The only perfect thing ever been on this land, on this earth, was Jesus Christ.
2: Mm-hmm.
1: Anything besides that is not perfect. So if I go out and I have a 250-yard game, I score 3 touchdowns, you know what Coach Joseph would do when we got in film?
2: Mm-hmm.
1: He wouldn't look at none of the good plays. He would go to the 3 or 4 plays where I missed the hole,
2: mm-hmm,
1: where I missed the block, where I missed my assignment. Because there's no reason to talk about all the good things when we have things that we can improve on.
2: Mm-hmm.
1: And so I'm not going to sit here and say anything negative or bad about my university. Anything I say about my university is out of love.
2: Mm-hmm.
1: It's things that I see that I feel should be better. And even if I feel it should be better, it doesn't mean that it's not good. It just can be better.
2: Mm-hmm.
1: Because the thing, when we raise the standard, when we decide, hey, look, we're going to raise the standard to a new level, it's new things that we can do. If Coach Oldham was to come to practice and say, hey, man, I know you guys was a little late, you know, it was just 2 or 3 minutes, it's all right. What's going to happen when it's 4th and 1 and we get a half a yard? Is the referee going to say, oh, man, y'all tried so hard, and because of y'all hard work and dedication, we're just going to give you the... No, nobody's going to give you anything.
2: Mm-hmm.
1: You know, so at the end of the day, we can't look at our university and say where they're trying their hardest. Sometimes your best ain't enough.
2: Mm-hmm.
1: Sometimes trying your hardest is not enough. We need to do it a different way. We need to find a different way to get this done. Because at the end of the day, we can fall behind. But if we care about the university, we cannot let ourselves fall behind. We can't let our best athletes be taken. We can't let our best students be transferring to other schools.
2: It's like what you said, next man up. If yeah, that person can't get it done, then we need to find someone else. Because if the mission is to excel and to exceed, because they have taken on a much, Southern is the standard.
1: Yeah.
2: To what then?
1: Yeah.
2: You know, what is that standard, and what does that standard look like when it does not look like we're putting forward our best effort? And when I say best effort, maybe that's all the effort they can get. We got to then look at where the bar is set.
1: Right.
2: Where is the bar set compared to what the standard is? Is in somebody's household, you may say, because you make C's, that's good enough. You pass.
1: No.
2: In my household, PJ will tell you what I like, P. What grades? Hundreds.
1: Hundreds.
2: I mean, that's what we striving for.
1: No room for improvement. No. We at 100%. Come on.
2: Now, if I don't set it that high, you'll begin to slack.
1: Yeah.
2: And you would think anything's acceptable.
1: Right.
2: And I set hundreds for Southern because I love it that much to where I'm willing to see it excel. And I think on the surface, a lot of things look great. But when you dig down to the core and you really look around, you like, what are we doing here?
1: Yeah.
2: Everything is not bad about Southern. I love my institution of death. Even when I look at athletics and when I look at the academia side of school, you and I have graduated from Southern and great ambassadors for the institution. You being the all-time leading rusher in the SWAC. No matter, and an alum of the institution, no matter where you go, you are the ambassador.
1: Right.
2: How do they then use that? Because, first of all, you everywhere. If I was athletic director, I mean, I got a young guy. How old are you, Tillery?
1: 32 years old.
2: 32 young. Years old. You ain't the 50-year-old all-time leading rusher. You ain't the 60. Like, season tickets, I need my all-time leading rusher talking to tell the fans to get season tickets.
1: Yeah.
2: Apparel. Hey, all of these things. But when I start to take a look, it's like, what can we do better and how can we maximize our opportunities with what we have?
1: Well, I guess a lot of times what we're struggling with is what a lot of people are struggling with as well. This is a conversation I have with a lot of the guys that I mentor. Whenever you're in a survival mindset, and a survival mind state, and I guess we talked about this earlier as far as the coaches, it's so hard to look 2 years ahead, 5 years ahead, 10 years. It's hard to have that plan for 5 and 10 years when you're worried about tomorrow.
2: Mm.
1: You're worried about next week. We're worried about this football season that's coming up. Honestly, we should be thinking 3, 4, 5 years ahead. And once you get to that point, then you'll be able to see the big picture. You'll be able to see the big ideas. You'll be able to reach back and grab some of these guys that were in the past that feel like they were slighted. You know, we just had a caller call in and say, look, why is it so hard for former alumni, former football players that put blood, sweat, and tears on that field to just come out and even, you know, get tickets? You know, why is it that hard to get tickets? And we could say, well, you know, we have these things available. We have these things available. we should have more. You know, we should have open means of communication where people can call up and say, look, I've been trying to do this. I've been trying to do that. What can I do to get better at that? That's one thing that I feel Southern University should do is reach out to the people and say, hey, look, what can we do better? What would you like to see that's better? What did you see somewhere else that we can implement and we can do that? But at the same time, like we said, if people are in fear of their job and they don't know if they're going to be there tomorrow, it's a lot easier for them to say, man, look, I'm not worried about next year. I'm not worried about 5 years down the line. I'm trying to get to tomorrow. I don't know if my check is going to hit next week. You know, they might get rid of me today. So it's a system of greatness. It's a system of accountability. But at the end of the day, you need people that are in place that understand, even if I leave today, this system keeps going on. When I graduate and I walk away from this campus, Southern will continue. If I decide not to go to Southern, guess what? Southern will continue. And that's what we have to love. We love people. Don't get me wrong. I love you, Perry. I love a lot of the different people that work at Southern University, that work for Southern University. But Southern University is what I love above all else. And if that means replacing some people, that's what we have to do. Because the university comes first. No person should come before the university.
2: And you know, and that's often where the issue comes with this show right here, because when they speak out loud about things and processes or systems or structure, it becomes personal to some people. And I tell everybody, I've had to have a conversation with every coach at Southern at some point. When I say something about you constructively here on this show, do not take it personal. I don't talk about who nobody sleep with, where you drink at, who you hang with. I don't talk about that. I talk about the program.
1: Right.
2: I talk about what it is with your job, because guess what? You don't work in a cubicle with a manager and a regional manager in it. You work in front of the people. Your performance is for the people to see.
1: Yeah.
2: You don't work in a base of a job in which there's somebody else who's evaluating. The people evaluate you, even though you have a boss as an athletic director. But at some point, I've always had the conversation with every coach. It's nothing personal with Perry. And that was where me and Coach Kadar became friends. Coach Kadar pulled up on me when he first heard me talking about him on the radio. Oh, you're talking about me on the radio. And why are you saying these things? And I said, Coach, I never said anything about you personal. But on the back end of your career, what I'm talking about is this is not what Southern baseball was.
1: Right.
2: And because it's not that, it's alarming. So I'm bringing and I'm ringing the alarm. After that, we became tight because he said, you know what? You willing to say that? And you stuck to the topic of what it was. And you didn't kiss my ass. You wasn't trying to be buddy-buddy. You was honest enough for me to understand what you're saying. And now I get it. But he was listening to other people chit chatter instead of listening to what I was saying. And they just saying, oh, Perry on the radio talking about you bad. Huh. No, I wasn't. They took it personal because the fact I was saying something about Coach Kadar. And when he understood that, that was the nature of our relationship. The same way with Dawson Odoms. That was the nature of our relationship. The same way with Coach Kerrick Jackson. That was the nature of our relationship. And many coaches that have come and gone, they have ultimately had respect with me after they realized it wasn't personal. But when you listen to everybody else who tries to come back and tell you, they're always painted personal, because when I disrupt maybe something that they have going on, it disrupt what they feel. They put that flag and maybe we can ride out into the sunset.
1: Well, at the end of the day, this is a business. This operates off of money. And so if I can sit back and if this was all kumbaya and we all in the field making bread and eating ham sandwiches together, that's one thing.
2: Mm-hmm.
1: Money is what keeps things going, especially with the football program.
2: Mm-hmm.
1: Athletics is what pushes the university forward. So I can't sit here and say, I like this guy. Coach Terrence Graves, one of the greatest guys I've met. You know, we've even had amazing conversations. You know, to this day, I would still consider us to be friends or friend adjacent. But at the end of the day, 2-10 is not a record where I can stand behind you and say he's doing his job
2: mm-hmm.
1: as a coach. If I go on my job today and I do 12 tasks and I only get two of those things right, I will be out the door.
2: Mm-hmm.
1: That's what it is. Professional, business, and personal are all three different categories.
2: Mm-hmm.
1: All right. So personally, like I said, I love a lot of people personally. But when it comes to business, and I own my own business now, if I had somebody, I say, man, I love this guy to death. And every time I bring him on the job site, he's either getting somebody hurt, he's doing things the wrong way, he's costing me money, he has to go.
2: He has to go. Let's get ready to take a break, everybody. We'll come back on this side. We'll continue. Got my man, Lenore Artillery, more of the Jaguar Journal. Stay tuned.
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2: All right, everybody, we're back. It's the Jaguar Journal. Good morning. I'm Perry White. Got my man Lenard Tilley, the all-time leading rusher of the SWAC, here in the studio with me real quick. Chuck, I got you on the line. Chuck, we're going to answer. They want me to entertain the chat. The chat going crazy this morning. But I will say this. I see someone, Blue706 says, Perry, you speak out loud and yield no results. That's the difference. Boy, I tell you the truth, man. Listen, you know, I was a great student at Southern. Tillery and I finished top five. Did you ever finish top five as a student in the nation? Let me ask you this. What have you done for the institution on your end, whether it's working with athletics? I've worked with the band. I've worked with the Alumni Federation. Ask yourself, are you going to the national conference? Have you ever been to a national conference, a leadership conference, to help give back to the institution? Do you post? Do you promote your institution? I don't even know who that is, but you know, they say no results, but all the things that happen in the shadows, and even working with a team that brought an Emmy to Southern, right? And then the fact that I'm sitting here having the conversations with many people, including yourself, is the greats. I throw a grenade every now and again, because it's like, when people say that, you let you, what they say in the movie, I let your haters be your motivators. Yeah. I love it. Go ahead.
1: I'll take you a step further, Perry. Uh-huh. I'm willing to go, and I'm going to post this on my Facebook. I'm willing to go dollar for dollar up to $1,000 with any alumni that want to do it. We can join up. I'll do a $1,000 donation. We can choose whichever booster club we want to do, and I want donors or alumni to match me with that $1,000. $1,000 out of my pocket, just match me with what you want to do.
2: Yeah, look, that's what I'm saying. So if we didn't, if it yielded no results, then you wouldn't even have heard Tillery come on and say, let's go to the phone lines real quick. We got Chuck. Chuck, good morning. You there?
21: Hello, can you hear me?
2: Yep.
21: Okay, how are you three doing in the studio? Brother Tillery, it's great to have you there. I watched you play in person at the Bayou Classics, and man, you were quite the talent. You and Willie Quinn and all you guys. I go back to, I'm 50 years old. I'll be 51 in November. I go back to the oldest Washington era. They had some good ones. You were talking about Ron Scott. I saw Ron Scott play.
1: Yeah.
21: And then came, you know, the Kimball era, you know, it came with those people with, you know, Chasm came in between and Kimball. And I remember Liz, now attorney, Liz Scott, everybody knows his son who played at a Carnet Word quarterback. Right. But, yeah, you start talking about Elvis Joseph. I remember you played at Southern under Pete Richardson.
1: Yes, sir.
21: And, my question is to you, now that you're no longer playing football, yesterday, Jabbar Jalouf was on WBOK. He has a camp going on in New Orleans. He's at University of Texas as assistant coach, one of the Southern greats. And, are you doing any, summer football camps? That'd be my landing gear.
2: Thank you, Chuck.
1: So, I guess whenever I stopped playing professionally, I came back and I coached at my high school, and I also was able to coach at my neighborhood high school with football. And one thing that was, you know, prevalent, especially in the city of Baton Rouge, is, you know, as much as I love football, always will have a special place in my heart. I personally believe that we need more than football for the youth that are coming up right now. And so that's one of the things I'm doing now, especially when I started my business. I try to employ young males specifically to come out and to learn different trades, whether that be plumbing, HVAC, landscaping, just like whatever business that I can get them to learn to where they can have money in their pocket and they can decide to do the right things, you know, working hard versus having to go out and do things in other ways. That's more so what I'm focused on right now. I love football, and it's a million people out there that are dedicated to growing the game of football. And so I'm putting that in their hands because they want to do that professionally for me. And my development as a football player and as a man, I feel like I've learned more off the field, working with my hands and meeting different people that work with their hands. And so that's the area that I'm focusing in right now.
2: Yeah, the trades, man, that's where it's at. Look, the trades, as long as you have those and you dive into that, man, you always have something to do. You know, like, you know, people think being a plumber is just the guy with his butt hanging out, with his butt crack, man. The plumber. Hey, HVAC, let your air go out in this summer right now, and that man tell you that quote. Whatever it is, you gonna pay it.
1: You about to pay it.
2: You don't want to sit in there with no air.
1: But I've seen it. Like I said, I guess on every level, whether it be high school, college, or professional, you know, when football ends, because it will end, you have to have something that you can rely on and something that you can do. Mm-hmm. I know personally for me, it was hard to see in college. It was hard to see in the professional level. But nobody talks about the kids that were in high school that thought that they were going to go on to play on the collegiate level and then potentially NFL that don't get that opportunity.
2: Mm-hmm.
1: And if they didn't take care of their schoolwork, they probably wouldn't go to college at all.
2: Mm-hmm.
1: And so it's just more so showing them that, hey, you don't have to go to the NFL to be a professional. You don't have to, per se, go to college to be a professional. You can be a professional in life.
2: Mm-hmm.
1: And so, like I said, I love football. I love the camps. I love what these different guys are doing. But at the end of the day, life is so much bigger than football. And if we're talking about progressing as a community, as a city, it's going to be being professional in other areas outside of football.
2: And you got to be able to have your other areas because it all comes to an end. And when it comes to an end, the reality of what the world is going to be like for you. And, you know, I appreciate you for coming on this morning, Till, and having this conversation. You know, and everybody knows with me, the goal is to have the conversations not only about Southern University and how we operate, but then we take a look at the greater perspective of HBCUs, the SWAC, the MEAC, and everything else. But at the end of the day, whether it's football, politics, whether it's health, whatever the case may be. That's why the Jaguar Journal has been around for 20 plus years, the longest running continuous radio show. Radio, not just YouTube, but radio. I want people to understand that who do watch on our social media and YouTube channels because we've now taken the digital media. But there's a reason this platform has been around so long. I'm just another captain of the ship that is continually leading this vessel to where it needs to go. But what it does is create conversation. Somebody says, you know, when yields no results, but I promise you, conversations are had.
1: Yeah.
2: When I said something about Falk, I start to see at the end of his motivational videos now, there's an SU tag that pops up now. You know, but for not just that, but for anything, it creates the conversation, but then it's also the work done behind the scenes. You do a lot behind the scenes, I do a lot behind the scenes, and I make sure I put in the work behind the scenes for the greater good of Southern University. What I say here sometimes ruffle feathers, but then I love it because it brings in other folks. just not Southern people listen to this. I know they're talking about it in the chat right now. It's a lot of Jackson State people. If they hated us so much, why they would listen?
1: Oh, they love us. They really love us.
2: They love us. And I love y'all, too, for tuning in. Listen, I appreciate you. It's the support, because at the end of the day, when we take the game stuff away, we all the same. We all the same race of people. We all trying to make a community better. And that community is this HBCU space. And at the end of the day, hey, we all got our issues. Ain't one neighborhood ain't better enough. We all have our issues. When you pull back the layers and you really get to see, we just like to throw jabs at each other. But at the end of the day, it's one HBCU community. When you take away the athletic perspective of that competitive nature,
1: right,
2: we all in this thing trying to uplift each other and do what's best for our community, man. And I appreciate you for coming on this morning to uplift, to have the honest conversation. And, man, all that you continue to do, you know, you my dog, bro, and we always, we hang out, we have our conversations. But just to let you know, the honor is there, and I appreciate all you've done for Southern, and just to have that honor of that record that's probably never going to be beaten.
1: I hope one day somebody does get that record. But you said something that struck a nerve for me, especially. At the end of the day, we should all have the same goals.
2: Mm-hmm.
1: And that's to be better as a community. That's to be better as a race.
2: Mm-hmm.
1: That's to be better as a people. You know, whether that's Southern University mm-hmm. or Jackson State. The mother school. It's hard for me. You know what I'm saying?
2: Yeah.
1: I hate them, boy. I hate them so much, man. Jackson, Grambling, Alco, I hate them all. But at the same time, it's all love at the end of the day. We all got the same goals, you know, and it should be more events, you know, outside of sports where we get together and we push ourselves as a community.
2: Yep.
1: You know, as the swag. We should have things like different chess competitions. I could care less what it is. We just need more like-minded people in one area that's focused on the same goal.
2: And just better ourselves. And at the end of the day, that's what this is, just bettering ourselves. And this show has the honest conversation, because with kids, when you see them doing things, you have to have an honest conversation if you want to better. With family, with relationships, anything in life, you have to have honest conversations. And sometimes someone is going to be upset. But at the end of the day, at least I said something. We had the conversation, and now how do we figure out to grow from it? So
1: right.
2: Thank you, Teal, for coming on. Thank you for everybody that's listening. Be sure to keep up with the Jaguar Journal across all social media. We're on X, TikTok, Instagram, Facebook. 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We every Saturday morning on Talk 107.3 FM across the Baton Rouge Capital City area. And for everybody who tuned in this morning, I appreciate you. I love you. Whether you Southern or not, I don't care what your background is. Thank you for tuning in. It continues to support us, and I love you guys. Swag Media Day coming up this week. I'll be talking more about that next week. Tillery, thank you for coming in. All-time leading rush in the Swag and Southern University. And for everybody out there, I'll be back next week if the Lord upstairs says the same, at the same time in the same place. Because always, it's the Jaguar Journal. You guys have a great week.
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22: Hey, I'm not one to say I told you so, but do you remember last year when I told you that Pure Talk was hands down the best wireless company that I'd ever used? Well, some of you were skeptical, but Consumer Reports just asked 120,000 people to rate every wireless company in America, including the big boys.
23: Well, from ABC News, I'm Brian Clark. President Trump overnight threatened Iran with missile strikes if it tried to assassinate him. He had said earlier in the week the ceasefire was over after the two countries exchanged fire. But ABC's Selena Wang at the White House says there's still hope for a permanent deal, and technical talks are continuing between the two sides.
24: The U.S. hitting more than 170 targets in Iran over 2 days. That was in response to Iran attacking commercial ships in the Strait of Hormuz. And we're now learning from a senior U.S. official that the Iranians privately told told Trump's advisors that they, quote, screwed up and made a mistake in shooting at those ships in the Strait, and that they said, let's keep talking.
5: In Missouri, rushing floodwaters on a day of evacuations and rescues, the flooding triggered by heavy rain, more than 150 children had to be rescued along with staff members by helicopter from a camp in the state. Evacuation orders are in place east of Los Angeles, where a wildfire has grown to cover more than 2,600 acres. Jonathan Torres with L.A. County Fire says
7: temperatures were in excess of nearly 100 degrees here. I know we had some winds about 10 to 15 miles an hour coming out of the east.
5: So far, there's no word on any buildings that were damaged or destroyed. Meta has pulled a new AI feature from use after it was attacked by critics, says ABC's Andrew Dimbert.
8: The technology called Muse Image, with a video version also in development, had a feature that would have allowed users to generate new content using photos, videos, and other material from public Instagram profiles as sort of visual references. And for millions of users, participation would have been automatic. Anyone over 18 with a public Instagram account was included by default unless they took steps to opt out themselves.
5: CDC confirms another American's been infected with Ebola while working for a humanitarian organization in Democratic Republic of the Congo. There are over 1,800 cases in the region.
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9: 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This is Your Money Matters. 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I'm Mark Elliott. 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Hey, Matt, how are you?
30: I'm very good. Mark, thank you. Appreciate it.
9: Hey, you know, I think this is kind of an interesting question, and you've been doing this now since basically late 2008. So you've sat down with a lot of people, individuals, widows, widowers, couples, all kinds of different family situations for over 17 years now. So you think about it, 18 years. You think about it. This is kind of a good topic, I think. And here's the question I'm presenting to our listeners, Matt. What if you were forced to retire today? USA Today had a report that said 59% of those polled retired earlier than they had originally planned. Now, there's a lot of reasons for that, obviously. Healthcare, laid off. Hey, I won the game. I don't even need to. What, Matt? I don't have to keep working? I think I'm going to go ahead and retire. So what about that? 59% of people retire earlier than they planned. Is that your experience in your 18-plus years?
30: That actually sounds a little bit high. But if you look back at March of 2020 when COVID hit, the number jumped exponentially. I mean, many people were offered early buyouts. They were laid off. So I guess, hey, the numbers don't lie is the saying, right? I think that's a great question. If you're only a few years out from your planned retirement, ask yourself, what would happen if you were to be laid off early? I mean, are you ready? That's a great, great topic, Mark.
4: I think it's interesting just because we don't know. Obviously, healthcare is the number one reason why people said, yep, I would retire a little bit early, whether it was them or a spouse or a loved one or whatever. That's certainly one. Another one is what you just talked about, laid off, furloughed, what have you. The one that I like is the one where, holy cow, Matt, really? I don't have to keep working if I don't want to? I mean, because we don't, most people don't really know where they are when they come in. Boy, Matt, do you think we've got enough? Yeah, you could have retired 5 years ago. Now you might need to work a little bit more.
30: And that does happen. You're right. As a matter of fact, the market's been so good that we're seeing more and more of that. When Christy and I sit down with people to talk about the plan, building out what we call the SMART plan. Remember, we're focused on five things here, not just the investments. We're always focused on five things. S, sources of income. That's the biggest concern most of you have. Hey, if I do retire early, do I have enough money to take enough money out to pay the bills every single month? That's the question, right? That's sources of income. How do you coordinate your Social Security? What are the pitfalls and the disadvantages to taking Social Security if you take it early? What are the advantages or disadvantages to taking it early versus waiting? You know it gets bigger, but what if you need the money, right? So that's a big strategy. M stands for medical and Medicare. And Mark, this is a big one because if you work until age 65, as most of you know, you qualify for Medicare. And the rules about health insurance through the exchange, the Obamacare exchanges, those rules have changed beginning at the beginning of this year. And if you don't know the rules, you can find yourself swimming in a whole lot of healthcare bills because there's been some major changes there. But that's the number one reason people used to always work until age 65. But when Obamacare came along, it actually empowered people, Mark, to retire earlier, but there have been some law changes you would want to know about. But I do, and Christy as well, we do find that a lot of people, especially because the market has been so good, really the last decade, that your savings have exceeded where you maybe projected, and perhaps you could actually retire. So when we look at our SMART plan, we're looking at sources of income, medical, Medicare, advanced planning, things like power of attorneys, wills, you know, things like that, living wills. But then that's SMA. But the R and the T are critical, really critical if you're going to call it quits early. The R is for risk management of your money, and the T is for taxes. And we'll talk more about that. But some people keep working, Mark, because that's all you know to do, right? You just go to work and you work because no one's ever told you, hey, you actually would be okay to call it quits. Others of you probably need to keep working. Maybe your savings aren't as robust as they need to be. The way you find out is let us help you with a retirement money map. That's where every conversation starts. We first sit down with you if you say, I wonder if we can retire, or I wonder if we are going to be in trouble if we got laid off or something. Find out where you stand. We sit down, we look at the numbers, we look at the hopes, we look at the goals, we look at the dreams, and we just use some proprietary software and show you our retirement money map. And it really is a roadmap that kind of lays out, are you okay? Do you need to work longer? What would happen if you took your Social Security early? What would happen if you waited and retired later? What would happen if there's a terrible bear market? How would it impact you? So if you'd like to set up a time to come visit with us, it's no cost, no obligation, no arm twisting. This is what we do. We help people figure it out and then stay retired. So you can text the word visit, or you can call us, either one. The number, as Mark gave earlier, was 225-523-6389. Again, that's 225-523-6389. 523-6389.
4: You know what? We're talking about people that are, the USA Today report that said 59% of those retired sooner than they were planning for obvious reasons. One would be healthcare. One would be they got laid off, furloughed, whatever for their job.
30: Right.
4: And then, of course, you have the ones that have really won the game, didn't even know they won the game. They come in and sit down with you and you're like, well, you can retire whenever you want to. Mm-hmm. There's a big difference between being forced to retire and retiring because, hey, we've won the game. I mean, that's a different mindset, I would think. If I'm forced, I'm a little nervous. And if I've already won the game, I'm feeling pretty good about it. That's you have a lot of, you have to be kind of a psychiatrist at time, I would think.
30: Oh, you're absolutely right. We saw this back when COVID happened. When you're forced out, okay, you're right. And it's a very emotional. It's not only financially straining, it's emotionally straining because maybe a lot of your identity and self-worth came from your worthiness at a job. I see that especially for us dudes. And so when you're forced out, not only are you maybe worried are you going to be okay? But it can be depressing. Market can downright, you've seen the movies, right? Guy gets laid off and wanders around the house in his house robe, doesn't shave, and watches gun smoke reruns. You've
4: right,
30: seen that.
4: Right.
30: Yeah. So it can happen. Here's the thing. How do you prevent getting laid off? I can't stop that from happening. Unfortunately, I don't have that power. But how can you know where you stand if such a change to your life occurred? That's where the money map comes in. Maybe you're not ready to retire, but it's probably a good idea if you're within 5 years of retirement, just to talk about it. Find the numbers. Mark, there have been people who've wandered through our door and said, okay, my wife and I, we're 61, we're going to retire at 65. And then we'd run all the numbers and we're saying, you sure you want to work till 65? And a year later, guess what they're doing? Sending us a postcard from Tuscany. Thanks for letting us know we could retire early. We're done. Other people take the retirement money map and they hold it over their boss's head, figuratively, of course. In other words, hey, listen, I was told I'm good to go in my current condition. I enjoy my job. I'm going to keep working. But if I get tired of it, I know I have permission to walk away. But then there's a group of people where we say, you actually need to continue working, because we don't tell everybody, ah, you're good to go. Mark, there are some people as fiduciaries where we have to say, you will not make it in retirement if you live, you know, into your 80s. If you retire now, you simply don't have the savings. You have too many expenses. Healthcare would cost too much, et cetera, et cetera. But isn't it better to know? It's kind of like that little brown spot on your arm and it gets a little bigger. Ah, I better not go talk to the doctor. He might tell me the truth. Isn't it better to know the truth? So we look at five areas. It spells out SMART, sources of income, medical and Medicare. And if you're not ready for Medicare, we have options to help you find health insurance. If you are Medicare age, we can take care of signing you up for Social Security, Medicare, and a Medicare supplement or Advantage plan right in-house. You don't have to run around looking for that. Advanced planning. Do you have a strategy to take care of your spouse if something happens to you? Do you have a plan to make sure your assets pass to your beneficiaries as they're supposed to? Are you mitigating risk in your investments as you get closer to retiring? I can't stress that enough. Markets have boomed. Markets are at all-time highs. But there's good days and there's bad days. There's good years and there's bad years. You have to be prepared if you're going to either get laid off or choose to retire to handle that risk. So your portfolio doesn't, you know, leave you short of income. It'll, see, it all comes back to income, sources of income. And last but not least, taxes. 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
4: Glad you're with us today for Your Money Matters. I'm Mark Elliott, alongside the founder of Presley Wealth Management. That is Christy Smith. Started the company back in 2006. Matt Kennedy was a high-paid radio executive, DJ, did it all in radio.
30: Oh, yeah.
4: And then took the big money from Christy to come over to Christy Wealth Management. That was in 2008. And today we're talking about legacy planning. That is a part of the SMART plan. If you have questions, though, you want to talk with the team about your situation, 225-523-6389, 225-523-6389. And one of the challenges, too, because I think people get confused, and you guys can help people in the market, you know, stocks, bonds, ETFs, all that kind of stuff. But you can also help them in the insurance world. And I wonder, in today's world with taxes, you have a huge IRA or huge 401k, you know, million plus build up in the tax deferred end of those two tools, that sometimes people get life insurance to be able to help pay the taxes, don't they? I don't know. Is that a thing?
30: It's a thing. It's It's a thing called legacy planning. Christy, I'm going to say this and then you take it from here. In 17 years of working with you, here's what I've observed. Most people and many firms that are investment firms spend the bulk of their time looking in the rearview mirror. That is, you go to work with them, you go in, you sit down for an annual review, and everything is about, well, hey, the market did this, and we looked at this, and we looked at this. Hey, we'll talk again next year. Looking in the rearview mirror is fine. We like to glance in the rearview mirror. We spend the bulk of our time looking through the windshield. We're trying to look ahead to the stuff that you don't even know could be problematic. For example, what do we do about taxes down the road? So talk more, Christy, about looking through the windshield. I think that's what makes Presley Wealth Management so different, is that we're looking ahead, not always looking behind.
0: You're exactly right. You know, for me, it's always interesting when we're working with a client, the bulk of their money has been saved in pre-tax accounts. And they come meet with us and they'll say, okay, we have $2 million and we're going to live on this $2 million in retirement. Okay. Well, I actually look at that and I say, okay, well, you know, of the $2 million, how much do you think is yours? And they'll say $2 million.
30: All of it.
0: And I'm like, really? You know, the biggest debt you have currently, because typically at that age when they're meeting with us, planning for retirement, they don't have a lot of debt anymore. The biggest debt you have is paying the taxes on your IRA. And so you really don't have $2 million because by the time you pay the taxes on that $2 million, you may end up with, you know, 1.6 if you're lucky. So for us,

0: sure enough, when they meet with their tax professional, they come back and say, yep, they said you were right.
1: Yeah.
0: You know, the thing is that often without planning, you can end up long-term paying way more in taxes than what was really necessary. If you just planned, you can implement things slow and steady that can end up long-term saving you a lot of money in taxes. Who wants to give the IRS more taxes than they have to? I don't think any of us do. And with proper planning, you may be able to save your estate, your family, a significant amount of money in taxes. And that brings us a lot of joy, because I know Matt and I, neither one of us want to see you giving the IRS any more than what is absolutely necessary.
1: And I want to stress too that, you know, the one big beautiful bill that went into effect in 2025 last until 2028. Listen, if you are 65 or older, you're getting a much larger standard deduction than someone who's not yet 65. And if you're a married couple filing jointly and you're both 65 or older, it is a substantial tax break that will last under current law through the end of 2028. If you sleep on this, you are literally wasting money. If you do not take advantage of the tax law as it stands right now and will be in effect through 27 and 28, you're wasting money. And you're letting every dollar that you do not take care of tax-wise now, every pre-tax dollar that you don't touch now, could easily become $3 by the time you pass away, and you're passing a crushing tax burden on to your heirs. You can work to mitigate the tax burden. So reach out to us. Just call us at 225 523-6389. If you're not driving, you can always text and we'll call you back and set up a 15-minute phone call. But the number, and it always starts with just a short phone visit. Where are you in life? Are you retired, planning to retire? But then we sit down for a one-on-one visit to really understand what's the goal, what's the vision, but more importantly, what is showing through the windshield, not what's in the rearview mirror, that's past. What's coming down the road that you need to prepare for? So again, reach out to us at 225-523-6389. That's 225-523-6389.
2: Okay, you guys are going to do this together, and I want to see where it is. I'm going to give you four common blunders that people make when it comes to basically to estate planning in terms of their money and their emotions and their estate and all of that.
1: Four blunders
2: that happen when we're planning our estate. So I'm going to give you the four, and then you kind of rank them. These are the most common. Nah, this one's probably the least of those four. They could all be 25%. I don't know. All right, here you go. First blunder is obviously procrastination. Sorry. So procrastination is the first. Forgetting to fund a trust. You know, people say, oh, I need a trust. And then they never put anything in the trust. So now you just have an empty box. It does nothing. The third one is, as you've talked about in the last segment, is failing to check beneficiary designations when something changes. You forgot to change the beneficiary when you should have. And then the fourth is assuming an old will. Hey, Christy, Matt, I got a will. I did it 20 years ago. I'm sure it's still good.
1: So rank those?
2: Yeah.
0: I got it. That was real simple.
1: Well, you go ahead and go, Christy, because I already blew it and said the most common one is doing nothing.
0: Well, I absolutely ranked that one number one. So to me, procrastination or doing absolutely nothing is the number one blunder. But number two, believe it or not, in my opinion, checking beneficiary designations.
1: Exactly what I put down.
0: You know,
1: life changes. You don't make a change. You pass away, and your heirs are significantly impacted because someone you didn't intend the money went to, or in the case we mentioned this earlier, you have a special needs situation, a special needs child or adult,
0: or grandchild,
1: and you leave them money and it messes up their like social security disability. So yeah, number two, I would agree with you on that, Christy.
0: Number three, assuming an old will from 20 years ago is still good enough.
1: Yep.
0: Is that what you did?
1: That's it. Number two.
0: All right.
1: Or number three, right. And then four is forgetting to fund a trust.
2: Is that very common?
0: It is actually for people who have a trust. It definitely is common.
1: Yeah. So some of you may be asking, do I need a trust? Well, that's an individual decision. Christy and I couldn't just blanket say yes or no. Most people listening probably don't need a trust. But if you want to make your life really simple upon passing, having a trust avoids all of the court system. And if done properly, really makes the transition easier.
0: But if you do have a trust and you don't fund the trust, which we see often, then it actually doesn't accomplish the goal from when
1: Correct.
0: The trust was established.
1: And by the way, funding the trust, that means retitling certain assets into the

0: name of a trust. Mark, if you were moving, would you back up the moving van to your house and then never put anything inside of it? Of course not. Yeah. But think of a trust like a moving van, a revocable trust, for example. So I'm married to Alyssa. Let's say that Alyssa's in the driver's seat, because she always is, and I'm the passenger, right? Well, we control the trust, but if we don't retitle our assets into the trust, then it's just an empty van that accomplishes nothing. So do you need one? Don't know. You'd have to talk to a qualified attorney. But Christy and I could talk about your situation and give you some good questions to ask to help determine, is that a need? Again, reach out to us. Advanced planning is so critical. Procrastination's the number one enemy. Let's attack this. We're at 225-523-6389.
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1: Glad you're with us today for Your Money Matters. I'm Mark Elliott, alongside the founder of Presley Wealth Management. That is Christy Smith. Started the company back in 2006. Matt Kennedy was a high-paid radio executive, DJ, did it all in radio.
2: Oh, yeah.
1: And then took the big money from Christy to come over to Presley Wealth Management. That was in 2008. And today we're talking about legacy planning. That is a part of the SMART plan. If you have questions, though, you want to talk with the team about your situation, 225-523-6389, 225-523-6389. And one of the challenges, too, because I think people get confused, and you guys can help people in the market, you know, stocks, bonds, ETFs, all that kind of stuff, but you can also help them in the insurance world. And I wonder, in today's world with taxes, you have a huge IRA or huge 401k, you know, million plus build up in the tax-deferred end of those two tools, that sometimes people get life insurance to be able to help pay the taxes, don't they? I don't know. Is that a thing?
2: That's a thing. It's definitely part of it. It's a thing called legacy planning. Christy, I'm going to say this, and then you take it from here. In 17 years of working with you, here's what I've observed. Most people and many firms that are investment firms spend the bulk of their time looking in the rearview mirror. That is, you go to work with them, you go in, you sit down for an annual review, and everything is about, well, hey, the market did this, and we looked at this, and we looked at this. Hey, we'll talk again next year. Looking in the rearview mirror is fine. We like to glance in the rearview mirror. We spend the bulk of our time looking through the windshield. We're trying to look ahead to the stuff that you don't even know could be problematic. For example, what do we do about taxes down the road? So talk more, Christy, about looking through the windshield. I think that's what makes Presley Wealth Management so different, is that we're looking ahead, not always looking behind.
3: You're exactly right. You know, for me, it's always interesting when we're working with a client, the bulk of their money has been saved in pre-tax accounts. And they come meet with us and they'll say, okay, we have $2 million. And we're going to live on this $2 million in retirement, okay? Well, I actually look at that and I say, okay, well, you know, of the $2 million, how much do you think is yours? And they'll say, $2 million.
2: All of it.
3: And I'm like, really? You know, the biggest debt you have currently, because typically at that age when they're meeting with us, planning for retirement, they don't have a lot of debt anymore. The biggest debt you have is paying the taxes on your IRA. And so you really don't have $2 million because by the time you pay the taxes on that $2 million, you may end up with, you know, 1.6 if you're lucky. So for us, it's all about creating plans that will be more proactive. And Matt, you're right. We think about people in their planning. They do typically look in the rearview mirror. And even a lot of CPAs, quite honestly,
2: absolutely,
3: look in the rearview mirror. And the funny thing is that when we start, because we're not CPAs, but when we start looking at tax planning and being proactive long-term for our clients to make their overall long-term plan more tax efficient, what we typically say is, here, look, these are some of the things we think you should do. This is how it'll affect you, but you need to go and speak to your CPA about it. Or your tax professional. And sure enough, when they meet with their tax professional, they come back and say, yep, they said you were right.
2: Yeah.
3: You know, the thing is that often without planning, you can end up long-term paying way more in taxes than what was really necessary. If you just planned, you can implement things slow and steady that can end up long-term saving you a lot of money in taxes. Who wants to give the IRS more taxes than they have to? I don't think any of us do. And with proper planning, you may be able to save your estate, your family, a significant amount of money in taxes. And that brings us a lot of joy, because I know Matt and I, neither one of us want to see you giving the IRS any more than what is absolutely necessary.
2: And I want to stress too that, you know, the one big beautiful bill that went into effect in 2025 last until 2028. Listen, if you are 65 or older, you're getting a much larger standard deduction than someone who's not yet 65. And if you're a married couple filing jointly and you're both 65 or older, it is a substantial tax break that will last under current law through the end of 2028. If you sleep on this, you are literally wasting money. If you do not take advantage of the tax law as it stands right now and will be in effect through 27 and 28, you're wasting money. And you're letting every dollar that you do not take care of tax-wise now. Every pre-tax dollar that you don't touch now could easily become $3 by the time you pass away, and you're passing a crushing tax burden on to your heirs. You can work to mitigate the tax burden. So reach out to us. Just call us at 225-523-6389. If you're not driving, you can always text and we'll call you back and set up a 15-minute phone call. But the number, and it always starts with just a short phone visit. Where are you in life? Are you retired, planning to retire? But then we sit down for a one-on-one visit to really understand what's the goal, what's the vision, but more importantly, what is showing through the windshield, not what's in the rearview mirror, that's past. What's coming down the road that you need to prepare for? So again, reach out to us at 225-523-6389. That's 225-523-6389.
1: Okay, you guys are going to do this together, and I want to see where it is. I'm going to give you four common blunders that people make when it comes to basically to estate planning in terms of their money and their emotions and their estate and all of that.
2: Four blunders that happen
1: when we're planning our estate. So I'm going to give you the four, and then you kind of rank them. These are the most common. Nah, this one's probably the least of those four. They could all be 25%. I don't know. All right, here you go. First blunder is obviously procrastination. Sorry. So procrastination is the first. Forgetting to fund a trust. You know, people say, oh, I need a trust. And then they never put anything in the trust. So now you just have an empty box. Does nothing. The third one is, as you've talked about in the last segment, is failing to check beneficiary designations when something changes. You forgot to change the beneficiary when you should have. And then the fourth is assuming an old will. Hey, Christy, Matt, I got a will. I did it 20 years ago. I'm sure it's still good.
2: So rank those?
1: Yeah.
3: I got it. That was real simple.
2: Well, you go ahead and go, Christy, because I already blew it and said the most common one is doing nothing.
3: Well, I absolutely ranked that one number one. So to me, procrastination or doing absolutely nothing is the number one blunder. But number two, believe it or not, in my opinion, checking beneficiary designations.
2: Exactly what I put down.
3: You know,
2: life changes. You don't make a change. You pass away, and your heirs are significantly impacted because someone you didn't intend the money went to, or in the case we mentioned this earlier, you have a special needs situation, a special needs child or adult,
3: or grandchild,
2: and you leave them money and it messes up their like social security disability. So yeah, number two, I would agree with you on that, Christy.
3: Number three, assuming an old will from 20 years ago is still good enough.
2: Yep.
3: Is that what you did?
2: That's it. Number two.
3: All right.
2: Or number three, right. And then four is forgetting to fund a trust.
1: Is that very common?
3: It is actually for people who have a trust. It definitely is common.
2: Yeah. Some of you may be asking, do I need a trust? Well, that's an individual decision. Christy and I couldn't just blanket say yes or no. Most people listening probably don't need a trust. But if you want to make your life really simple upon passing, having a trust avoids all of the court system. And if done properly, really makes the transition easier.
3: But if you do have a trust and you don't fund the trust, which we see often, then it actually doesn't accomplish the goal from when
2: Correct.
3: The trust was established.
2: And by the way, funding the trust, that means retitling certain assets into the name of a trust. Mark, if you were moving, would you back up the moving van to your house and then never put anything inside of it? Of course not.
1: Yeah.
2: But think of a trust like a moving van, a revocable trust, for example. So I'm married to Alyssa. Let's say that Alyssa's in the driver's seat, because she always is, and I'm the passenger, right? Well, we control the trust, but if we don't retitle our assets into the trust, then it's just an empty van that accomplishes nothing. So do you need one? Don't know. You'd have to talk to a qualified attorney. But Christy and I could talk about your situation and give you some good questions to ask to help determine, is that a need? Again, reach out to us. Advanced planning is so critical. Procrastination's the number one enemy. Let's attack this. We're at 225-523-6389.
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0: Welcome back to Your Money Matters with Christy Smith and Matt Kennedy. Matt's here. I'm Mark Elliott. 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As we've been saying throughout the program, any questions you have, you can always call 225-523-6389, 225-523-6389. And I do want to throw in before we get done today that you do have the opportunity to get Christy's book. You have that opportunity. All you have to do is text book to that number, 225-523-6389. All right, Matt, you heard that little song there right out of the gate. That's what friends are for. You have any idea who sang that?
1: Well, that was Dionne Warwick's voice, but I mean, a multiplicity of people sang that.
0: Yeah, Dionne Warwick. And the reason I played that is because what we're doing in this final segment is we're going back to 1986. And you

0: think about the people you're sitting down with that are getting ready to retire. They all remember 1976, 86, 96. So we're going back to 1986. That was the top song in 1986, Dionne Warwick and Friends. Great song. Robert Palmer's Addicted to Love was a great video with all the women in his video. It's pretty fun. How Will I Know by Whitney Houston was another top song. But it's kind of fun to go back and think about that because we always try to tie it back to retirement as well. So gas in 1986, 93 cents a gallon. But the average cost of a home 40 years ago was just under 90 grand. The typical 30-year mortgage rate, though, was over 10%. But if you think back the decade before, it was double digit. I mean, even higher, 15%, 16%. So the interest rates and inflation were starting to die down just a little bit when we got into the 80s. The average grocery bill for a family of four was roughly $85 per week. Today's retirements are lasting 20 and 30 years. Okay, let's say you need $5,000 to retire today. If you're living on $5,000 in 10 years, will that suffice? What about in 20 years? Probably not. You need increasing income, don't you?
1: And that's the key. You got to fight inflation, right? I was looking at some other notes here that we had compiled. The typical 30-year mortgage rate was still around 10% in 1986. Of course, that seemed like a bargain, right? Because in the mid-70s, interest rates were on a house were, 14 to 16%?
0: Yep.
1: It was crushing.
0: Yep.
1: But the real killer, Mark, I'll go ahead and ask you, what's the highest inflated service or good over the last 30 years?
0: Ooh, I don't
1: know. It's actually higher education, college.
0: Oh, going to school, yeah.
1: Going to school, it's stupid. But the second highest is healthcare. And so that affects, you know, seniors obviously get hit the hardest because maybe you're on the fixed income. So this is the thing. It's nice to see a 4% CD interest rate or something like that out there. But remember, if you put everything into that, you're only barely keeping up with inflation. So a well-diversified retirement plan says, sure, I might need some money that's set aside for income that mirrors or even loses out a touch to inflation, but you have to have a long-term plan to continue fighting inflation. The Fed's fighting a battle right now trying to get inflation under control. Wonderful thing about a pension. How many of you have a pension you get every month? Most of those aren't adjusted for inflation. So if your $3,500 a month pension 20 years from now is still $3,500 a month, its buying power has been cut nearly in half. Now, Social Security does have a cost of living adjustment, but typically, Mark, the Social Security cost of living, it averages about half of what inflation really is. So we look at using the market. Long-term, having money in the market typically will outperform and outrun inflation. We may even turn to certain insurance products, though, that if appropriate, we would use that would maybe have an inflation rider guarantee so that so that you can take guaranteed income from there for your life and the life of your spouse. But even those need to be positioned properly so they can help counteract inflation, because inflation, that's typically the killer. If you look back at 1986, man, I can't believe things were so much cheaper in 1986. Adjusted for inflation, some things are tremendously more expensive. Some things are much cheaper. I mean, if you went and tried to buy a very nice big screen TV in 1986, ouch. You can buy I saw a 100-inch TV somewhere the other day for $1,200. It's like, really? I mean, a good color TV, a 27-inch color television in 1986 might have been $1,000.
0: Yeah.
1: So
0: yeah.
1: TVs are a lot cheaper. The rest of life tends to be a lot more expensive.
0: Now, I think all of us listening and all of us can remember back to where we were on 9/11, the morning in New York City.
1: Oh, yeah.
0: Remember what happened? Well, in 1986, there was another tragedy that happened in that year, 1986.
2: We have a report from the flight dynamics officer that the vehicle has exploded. Flight director confirms that. We are looking at checking with the recovery forces to see what can be done at this point.
0: Yeah, the Challenger explosion, that was terrible because you had the teacher, Christy McAuliffe, I think was her name.
1: Yeah, Christy McAuliffe, that's right.
0: And she was a teacher, I think, in New Hampshire. And, you know, you had students all over the country watching that because, wow, teachers get to go in the shuttle. And, yeah, there was no recovery in that one. But that was terrible, the Space Shuttle Challenger explosion. Now, 1986, the TV shows were The Cosby Show, Family Ties, Cheers. Oprah Winfrey's show debuted nationally.
1: Boy, you're bringing back some memories now, yeah. Mark. Good grief.
0: Now, the movies, though, I love movies. 1986, it was Aliens. I don't know if I really, that was Sigourney Weaver in that one?
1: Yeah. That Aliens?
0: Yeah.
1: With the nasty thing dripping.
0: Oh, yeah, yeah. Platoon.
1: Saliva.
0: I don't know if anything got more intense than Platoon.
1: Platoon was incredible.
0: Crocodile Dundee, to go the other way, right? Be a little happy and have fun from the Australian. And then Need for Speed.
1: Amazing Mark.
0: So that's Kenny Loggins, of course.
1: Tom Cruise still looks the same.
0: No kidding. So 1986, the Top Gun Maverick that was going to come out around 2020, and of course COVID, he pushed it back. But I've watched that one about 10 times. I thought it was so cool because they brought back the stuff from 1986. The original Top Gun popped into this one. I thought it was, they're just really fun, I think. They're really good movies. But you think back, that's kind of our memories. That's what I think when you sit down with people talking retirement, they probably enjoy telling you a little bit of their life story because you got to find out where they're going in retirement. What's your, you know, what do you want out of retirement?
1: That's right.
0: So you have to get a feel for them. And this is kind of a way, to talk about that. I think kind of going back in time because you, just as you said, you know, those songs, you know, the movies, you know, those TV shows. It's just kind of fun to go back in time, isn't it?
1: It is fun. And if you look forward in time, got to do that. The wealth transfer. All of us who were, you know, maybe in our 20s, you know, late teens, early 20s, our parents are now aging dramatically. And our parents are going to be transferring money to many, many, many of us. The wealth transfer that's coming in this generation is just mind-boggling. And I think I read somewhere that, over $1 trillion over the next 10 years or something will be transferred. So it's not just the work that you've put in. How do you handle the inheritance that's coming and the taxes with that? And chasing a tangent there, but that's also something you'll have to deal with. So listen, let's talk. It ain't the good old days, so to say, but the good old days for you and your retirement may still very much be right ahead, right around the corner. You can text the word VISIT to 225-523-6389. 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
4: 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Insurance guarantees are backed by the financial strength and claims paying abilities of the issuing carrier. 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It is not intended to be used as the sole basis for financial decisions, nor should it be construed as advice designed to meet the particular needs of an individual situation. The Presley Group is not permitted to offer, and no statement made during the show shall constitute tax or legal advice. Our firm is not affiliated with or endorsed by the U.S. government or any governmental agency. The information and opinions contained herein provided by third parties have been obtained from sources believed to be reliable, but accuracy and completeness cannot be guaranteed by the Presley Group. 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
15: How would you deal with a high performer, somebody who goes out and kills it every day? 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So would you offer them flexibility? How would you deal with that employee?
16: Is this person a tech or in sales?
15: They're in sales and estimating.
16: 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What is it that does excite them when they're on? Why are they on?
15: 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The tactile part of it maybe is what doesn't excite them.
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18: From ABC News. I'm Brian Clark. Federal agents served subpoenas on New York Times journalists who had reported on security concerns involving the new Air Force One. Lawyer for the newspaper said this should shock the conscience of any American who believes in the Constitution and press freedoms. The Justice Department says its targets are not reporters, but those leaking classified information. Potential threats from Iran forced the president to change his plans, returning from Turkey after the NATO summit last week. But even though the U.S. and Iran traded fire, there's still hope for a long-term deal, says ABC's Martha Raddatz.
19: A senior U.S. official saying that the Iranians said firing on the ships was a mistake, an errant part of the Iranian regime that was trying to undermine the deal. We screwed up. Let's keep talking.
18: Elsewhere in the Middle East, Democratic Congressman Ro Khanna says he was detained by Israeli settlers during his visits to a West Bank village on Thursday. He said,
20: these hoodlums come in with machine guns, an M4, an American-made machine gun, and they detain us. They block off the road. And then they call the IDF, and the IDF is on their side, not on the side of the Americans.
18: His group was eventually allowed to pass. There were multiple water rescues Friday in Missouri amid dangerous flooding, says ABC's Morgan Norwood.
21: A state of emergency in Missouri after life-threatening flash floods swept through the region. Amy Wiggard and her cousin Don were camping with a large group of friends and family in Lesterville.
22: We got out of the campers, and the water was up past our knees.
21: When she says before dawn, floodwaters washed away their 8 campers and 3 other vehicles.
0: We were just in total shock, didn't think this was really happening.
21: Fortunately, everyone in the group accounted for.
2: The CDC says another American's been infected with Ebola while working for a humanitarian group in the Democratic Republic of the Congo. There are more than 1,800 confirmed cases in the region. You're listening to...
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31: 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It is not intended to provide any tax or legal advice or provide the basis for any financial decisions, nor is it intended to be a projection of current or future performance or indication of future results. 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
33: 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I'm your host, Drew Pelton. Thanks for being with me today. Today's topic is, I love my advisor. I love my advisor. Therefore, everything's okay. I know my advisor forever. Therefore, everything's okay. I love my advisor. We've known each other forever. Therefore, everything's okay. I love my advisor. He's been so nice to me. His wife is so nice, or if it's a lady you're working with, her husband's so nice. I love my advisor. Their staff is so wonderful. Well, I want to say this. I hope people say that about us. I hope they say that about me. And I believe that a lot of people, if not most, I hope all 100% of our clients are saying that. But a big but, and however, is your advisor, and this, of course, is if you're listening and you're not working with us, because I do know some of our clients do listen in, but we don't want you to just love us and love the staff, etc. We want you to be comfortable and
1: totally confident about the investment approach and the investment strategy. I am going to tell a success story, if I may say. I call it a success story, and it's a story that I want to give somebody a compliment of. So we did a successful retirement investing presentation. Actually, I did it. I say we did it because the

0: staff is there, etc. And I said and I did something that I do a lot, and it goes a little bit like this. I say to the audience, and I say this to you, the audience, the listening audience, and it's a sentiment that I think many people carry around. And it goes like this. I love him. I love her. I've known him forever. And I've just covered that a little bit. So the compliment is this. There was a gentleman that came to one of our recent seminars here, and he came in and I asked him what motivated him to come in to have a complimentary review and analysis of his portfolio. And he told me a couple things. First thing was he didn't think that his advisor was that savvy or that geared up for really helping him for his retirement. He's a few years out from retiring. And he said the other thing was, is when you mentioned and you said that whole thing of I love him and I have been with him for so long, therefore I just have to stay, something went on in his mind, which was a revelation that he was really stuck with this gentleman that he was working with, who he knew for literally over 25 years. But he knew in his heart of hearts that something wasn't right with respect to the transitioning pre-retirement. And some of you listening in, you are already retired and your transition to doing what's good and right, which is effectively making sure you are in the distribution phase strategy of investing as opposed to the accumulation phase strategy of investing. And that's usually what I talk about when I'm talking to people or when I'm talking in my seminars and workshops, because many people get stuck in the accumulation phase strategy all the way into and through their retirement years because somebody calls themselves a retirement specialist when they have clients that are 20 years old, 30 years old, 40 years old, 50 years old, 60 years old, 70 years old. And the reality is they really do not truly specialize as a true professional fiduciary investment retirement specialist. They don't. I'm going to talk about that this morning. So this gentleman, I was quite impressed that he had a revelation. One of my big concerns when I talk to people generally is they don't have the revelation that this gentleman had, which is he realized that his biggest thing, or one of the biggest things that had him still working with this advisor, was he's a nice guy. The investor, our new client, had been working with the advisor that he had been working with for 25 years. And I understand it's not easy for people to make a change, and I want to say that. But I commend him. I said, I want to compliment somebody, and I'm complimenting this gentleman in the Baton Rouge area on taking the bull by the horn. Why is this radio show called Your Money, Your Retirement, Your Life? It's because it is your money, it is your retirement, and it is your life, and you need to and you want to get it right for you. Wouldn't you say so? Of course. So one of the biggest things that I see is a problem for people when they are trying to do their retirement investing is they get stuck. They get used to what they're doing. They get used to who they're working with, and they simply don't understand how fundamentally different it is when you are in retirement, when you don't have earned income in retirement and you're not saving and you don't have a match and there is no dollar cost averaging going on buying low shares because you're not adding money. You're about to take money out. These things are so incredibly fundamental that it's amazing to me that there isn't a basic understanding. And so as really simple as this concept is, and this is more, and it needs to be more than a concept, it needs to be a successful path of making good decisions and doing the right things where you are truly investing in a distribution phase strategy approach that's going to work. Because if you are stuck in an accumulation phase strategy of investing, which is cookie cutter mutual funds, typically maybe some exchange traded funds, limited choices, maybe they give you some different investment company choices, whether it's T. Rowe Price, Vanguard, etc., whatever it might be within your selection of funds. Maybe there's some Fidelity funds in there. Let me say clearly, these are very cookie cutter types of investments. Why are they such cookie cutter types of investments? Well, let's start with the facts. The facts are that 80 to 90% of mutual funds in various 20-year studies of what the results are with mutual funds, the performance of 80 to 90% of funds, mutual funds, underperform the Standard & Poor's 500 index. So some of you may be thinking right now, you may be thinking, well, Drew, I've done pretty well. Well, I would say this, I can understand why you could get away with maybe doing okay with all your savings, with your discipline. And that's what I find in our clients that we work with have had significant, huge, great discipline of saving, whether it was just you, the individual, you and your spouse, however that is. And that's a huge thing in terms of success in savings is the discipline. But the things that cover up the inadequacies of mutual funds, when you are saving money in your accumulation phase of your life, is you get a tax deduction. You have certainly tax-deferred growth, which you're going to have in both phases of your life if you roll your money over properly and you keep your 401k or qualified monies, any 457b, 403b plans, you roll it over to an IRA. You can still keep the tax-deferred growth. But the key things that cover up the inadequacies are the fact that you get a tax deduction on pre-tax savings, assuming it's not the Roth portion of your retirement plan. In addition, many of you are getting a match. The other thing is back to discipline. When you have the discipline and you're set up on an automatic payroll deduction and you keep saving money and the markets go down and you buy more shares, well, that works over time. When you have time, when you have maybe 10, 15, 20 years out, but when you are certainly 5 to 7 years out from retirement, 3 to 5 years out from retirement. And I would say even 10 years out, you should start looking at the manner in which you are investing, that it should start to look more like the distribution phase. It is a phase in kind of an approach, but certainly if you are retired or you are very close to retirement, you want to be in a methodology of investing that's going to be what I hear from 99% of the people I work with. They are thinking of the triple advantage or the quadruple advantage. The triple advantage is preservation, maintain your money, keep your money, keep at least the money you start with, get growth, moderate growth without high risk as number two. Number three, be able to get income that you can live on, income from income. And the fourth factor, if you want to call it the quadruple advantage as opposed to that triple advantage I just gave you, which again, what is that? Have preservation, growth, and income. The fourth component for many people is they want to have a legacy. They want to create a legacy. They want to create an inheritance for their family. I certainly know many people think, oh, my kids are good. They don't need any money. I'm going to spend all my money, which is a danger point right there also when you think you can spend down all your money. So let me go back full circle here and say, what is the big compliment I'm giving this gentleman? He had a revelation that he realized just because he's working with somebody who's a nice guy who apparently gave him good service, he realized that this investor, or excuse me, this investment advisor had him in virtually all stocks. It was in the minimum of 80% in stocks. The gentleman is going to retire very soon in the next couple of years. He's at significant risk. And when I ask him what kind of investor he is, he tells me he is moderately conservative and that he does not have much risk tolerance for losing that much money. But that objective was not in alignment with what his investment strategy was and how he was positioned. And so he made a very bold decision, which is to do something that's not easy. It's not easy to tell somebody you know and you like, you need to move on. And why did he move on? Because he knows we are about the triple advantage, the quadruple advantage, and he knows we have the goods, the means to do it. We have the professional money management team to get 5, 6, and even 7% in yields on a regular basis. All right. I hope this is making sense to you. So what am I talking about today? I am talking about, I love my advisor, and the problem of getting caught up in that sentiment of I love my advisor when things are not right. You are listening to Your Money, Your Retirement, Your Life. I'm your host, Drew Pelton. I'm going to have some giveaways here shortly, but I'm going to take a quick break. Stay tuned. You don't want to miss the rest of the show because I'm going to be talking about quite a number of other things that work and don't work. So, you know, when you go to the doctor, the first thing you really need to know is what's not good so you can figure out what to do that is good for you. All right, stay tuned. You don't want to miss it.
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0: Welcome back. You are listening to Your Money, Your Retirement, Your Life. It is your money. It is your retirement. It is your life. That is the sentiment I am confident you agree with. And I believe you realize you have to have that sentiment strongly embedded in your heart and mind in order to make good and great decisions for you. And the same gentleman that I complimented in the first segment about how he got beyond, I love my advisor, but I need to make what's good and great decisions for me, was he asked me a good question. Drew, since you're so young, I feel young, like, you know, most of us, you know, no matter how old we get, we still have the 20-something year old in us. You know, I certainly have that. And some of you may be saying, and you may be asking, let me address this. I'm happy to address it each and every show. But the fact is, I'm not going anywhere. My life is better helping people. I love what I do. And behind saying that is, and some of you know this fact, but I did buy an office building over a year ago now for whatever it's worth. And this all has to do about the long term. And that's my message here. Drew Pelton's not going anywhere. And his team is not going anywhere. And we got the new building so we could grow. We'll have double the space at first. And I have a renter in there. I've had a renter in there since I bought the building. So they're in one third the space. They have about a two more years to go. We'll see if I'm going to renew the lease or not. My thoughts are right now I'm not, so that'll give

90-something. When you love what you do, you love what you do, and you want to keep doing it. And that's who you're listening to right here. So you will continue to hear this radio show, and you will continue to see and hear Drew Pelton, Retirement Solutions, all about the dedicated group that is helping pre-retirees, those planning for retirement, and those in retirement to have a good, safe, secure retirement, understanding it's your money, it's your retirement, your life. You need to understand that, and we always treat our clients and have that paradigm when we're working with people. Well, before I jump in here about this whole sentiment here about I love my advisor and how that might get you in trouble, I'll cover that a little bit, but I want to drill down a little deep here on a couple of other things. I'm giving away the book, Turning Financial Planning Right Side Up. Turning Financial Planning Right Side Up. A very good topic of a book that is going to have me lead into the problem that I see that goes on, not just in Baton Rouge, not just in Louisiana, but all over America. It's pervasive. And it's a key thing about turning financial planning right side up, more like turning your approach and your strategy and your thinking right side up. And so this book is by Jeffrey Small. Jeff is a colleague, a friend. I know him well. He's got an office in Melbourne, Florida. I've been to his office a number of times. He's a very successful financial advisor, and he and I are on the same page with respect to helping people have a focus on income investing, where it's income first and growth second. Why? Because when you are investing for income where you can get high yields on a regular basis of 5 to 7%, it is huge in retirement planning, so your money can last, so you can have preservation, so you can get the growth you want still, but moderately without the high risk. And what am I saying? You can get income from income, because that's a key message. Income from income. What does that mean? Get income from dividends and interest so you do not have to invade principal, which means that's how you do not invade principal, which means this is how you can preserve your assets. So let me come back to this turning things right side up in just a second. But for those of you that might have joined in a little late, I won't cover it as much as I did in the first segment. But the bottom line is this. I gave a compliment to a gentleman that finally realized that when I said in my seminar that some of you do this, oh, I love him, I love her, and something resonated with him where he realized that he was caught up with his advisor just because he had a relationship with him. The guy was a good guy. You know, most advisors are good people. Why would you stay with somebody if they weren't a nice, good person? I mean, you know, that's fundamental, and that's somewhat of the allure that gets people trapped. But the key thing is what's happening is too many people are doing the almost emotional, if I may call it, the emotional, the qualitative thing of I like him, I like them, they must be okay. And there's not enough clinical discernment, and there's not enough math assessment, and there's not enough of let math be your guide and wisdom in making your decisions. Because when you are caught up just in the lovey-dovey, I love him, I like him, I've been with him, and, you know, in this case, him could be a her. I mean, obviously, there's financial advisors that are females. And the question is your guy or gal a financial advisor, or are they a product salesman? And that's going to lead into what needs to be turned right side up. But the whole point of it is don't let previous relationships get in the way of what's good and right for you. Maybe what worked along the way, and along the way right now in a short-term thought process, is in the last 17 years since March of 2009, we have been in a secular bull market. Now, 17 years is 1 year short of the longest secular bull market in American history. The longest secular bull market in American history was between

0: 1982 and the year 2000. And of course, along the way, you get ups and downs. But this long-term growth effect and this long-term growth markets are going up. The longest secular bull market in American history was from 1982 to the year 2000, which was the year when the tech bubble burst and the markets went down 50%. And that 18-year longest run was since 1792. 1792 is deemed to be the beginning of the stock market. If you've ever been to Wall Street, which I have, and I've rung the bell there with some associated groups that I'm part of, and I have some pictures of being on the balcony, like some of you have seen. I got a coin. They give out a little coin to people that are guests, and the coin says 1792, reflecting that that's how long the stock market's been in existence. Well, since 1792, the longest secular bull run was from 1982 to 2000. The longest, which means this, secular bull run. First of all, some of you are saying, what's bull, what's bear? You know, bull, up market, charging bull, bear, sleeping bear. I mean, that's a quick way to think about it. But the reality is that if we are now 17 years since the bottom of the housing crisis, the Great Recession, the financial crisis, which started at the end of 2007 into 2009, and now we've been in this primarily up market, even in consideration of the COVID-19 2020 drop, that we've been in an up market for 17 years. And generally speaking, most people would say, oh, look at what's going on. But where are we and where are you and how much risk can you take right now if you are right before retiring or you're in retirement? And what's going to happen next? A question for you is this. Does history have a tendency to repeat itself? Do you think so? Do you think that history has a tendency to repeat itself? And if your answer is yes, and if that is true, and I'm only saying that, you know, if I personally believe it, and it's shown that market history, stock market history, has had a tendency to repeat itself. And if you think about all I'm saying right now, comparatively, longest secular bull run 1982 to 2000, compared to now, since the bottom of the market, March 2009, at the lowest point, and the market started to come up a little bit. It really didn't take off until really 2013. But bottom line is, since March 2009, we pretty much would be considered to be in a secular, long-term bull market, up market. The question is, if history has a tendency to repeat itself, what gives and when does it give? And are you the retiree investor or the pre-retiree investor truly invested for success? Are you invested and are you going to continue to be invested in an accumulation phase strategy of investing, which is taking on more risk, buy and hold always works? Are you going to do that? Or do you need to be more in a defensive position, as in a position that is going to assure that you are not going to have a serious decline and you're not going to go down with the ship? Meaning you're not going to go down in a 50% correction, a correction, crash, decline, all the same. You know, correction sounds better, right? That's what the voice of Wall Street is. It's a correction. It's not a crash. It's a correction. Well, hey, it's all that. It's a correction. It's correcting because it's too high. It's a decline and a serious one at 50%, obviously. And it doesn't work for retirees, particularly when on top of it, you don't have high yields, which are high dividends, high interest in the range of 5 to 7%. You can only get that from professional money management. You can only get that from professional money management. You can only get that from professional money management. Yes, I did say it three times. The record is not broken here. Okay. You need to understand the power of investing for income. I hope you're getting some great insights. I'm giving away the book today, Turning Financial Planning Right Side Up by Jeffrey Small. I'm going to talk about what you need to turn around and be aware of. So if you'd like to get a copy of the book, you want to call us on 225-831-1394. 225-831-1394. That is our office line. And in addition, if you would like a complimentary review and analysis of what you're doing to see if you might be stuck in the accumulation phase strategy of investing where you should be, need to be for your best protection in the distribution phase strategy of investing, give us a call on the same line, 225-831-1394, and I'm happy to talk to you personally. We'll set up a time. You can talk to any one of the staff to set up an appointment when you call in. All right. Stay tuned. You don't want to miss it. I'm going to be talking about what you need to do to get your financial planning turned right side up, like the book I'm giving away talks about from Jeffrey Small. I'll be right back.
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0: This morning I'm talking about I Love My Advisor. Some of you just turning in are saying, what kind of show is this? I Love My Advisor. Well, it's the problem of the sentiment of I love my advisor when there isn't true substance and true clinical mathematical soundness in the investment approach. That's what I'm talking about today. And I'm going to talk about how you have to flip your paradigm, how you have to flip it upside down in your thinking to truly get it right. That's what I'm going to talk about. I've been talking about in the last couple segments about how people get too much in love with their advisor and they don't even realize that their advisor is a product salesman and their advisor is a cookie cutter salesman. And the cover up is you know them, you like them, they're a nice person, they seem like they're with a good firm. You're doing okay because the markets are up 16, 17 years. Everything seems to be going good. You think Donald Trump's the best thing on the planet. He'll keep the markets going up. Maybe he will. I'm not commenting on that. I'm just making a point. The point is how you think about things. And is your thinking in alignment with what's best and right for you and your family and your future? And is the person you're working with truly not just capable, but do they truly have the right advisory strategies and knowledge and experience and expertise or not truly have it? And we're going to talk about that. And do they have everything or are they doing cookie cutter, be in the market, do these mutual funds? They have big names, good names, and you think you're doing okay. And you haven't had to think about things because markets are going up for 17 years since 2009, like I was talking about last segment. Where are you? So hugely on this show, I am pushing, pressing, pulling, persuading for what? For you to take ownership, true ownership of your own monies, your own retirement, your own life. It's your money. It's your retirement, your life. That's why the name of the show. I categorically think this biggest hang up people have is they don't embrace what I'm saying. They don't embrace it's my money, it's my retirement, it's my life, I've got to get it right. And their advisors truly not only not embracing it, they may talk like they are, but many are not positioned by way of expertise and knowledge on the, call it the qualitative side and on the quantitative side, in terms of having truly all investments and the ability to generate high yields at 5 to 7%. I have to tell you, as God is my witness, no one, and I've been doing this for 140 years, you know, I'm being a little silly here now, but I have been doing this for 40 years. I mean, the fact is I have never seen one firm, I don't care who it is, Morgan Stanley, Merrill Lynch, Ken Fisher, LPL, Vanguard, Voyager, on and on, T. Rowe Price. I mean, the world is caught up in this growth phase, this go for it, go for it. It's Wall Street cheerleader talk. You got to go for it, go for it. You got to take big risks to make big returns. Well, you might get away with that in the accumulation phase, but you might get slaughtered literally in financial markets when you are in retirement and you're not adding any money and you can't do dollar cost averaging. That could be a big hang up if you're going with that play right now. Look, you should know. I hope you know. I want everybody to make as much money. But if you don't make as much money or make the kind of money you want to make in your retirement savings smartly, wisely, and in a defensive way where you are positioned to have a floor where you're not going to get slaughtered by the next downturn in the market, you could get devastated. It doesn't take but one major crash of 50% and you being in the accumulation phase strategy of investing and you have major losses, you're taking money out and you don't have high yields and so you're invading principals, selling shares, and you're cooked in 3 years. And we are... at some point, I mean, I can't imagine whoever you are, whether you're not sophisticated, you have a little knowledge, you are sophisticated with respect to investing. I mean, anybody just thinking about this, I was talking about history repeating itself. At some point, something's going to give here. When's it going to give? Am I suggesting it's going to give this year in 2026? I'm not. I don't know. But when it gives, it gives. And if you look at market history, if you look at the way markets go, if you really think about how inflated AI is, right? Artificial intelligence. If you look at the moving parts that are going on in the world, you know, all the things going on, Iran, Israel, America, you know, the Middle East, etc. Okay, how does that affect things? Could it be a good thing? Well, maybe it could be. Could we be doing better with oil stocks and defense weapon kinds of sectors? Sure. But do you really, really know that? I mean, generally, if you just simply stick to the basics of history, what's going to give and when, and are you solidly in place or not? I mean, the gentleman that I was complimenting who basically said, I'm not going to get caught up in this. I know my guy for 25 years and, you know, I think I love him. And he didn't even realize how much at risk he was. And he didn't really realize the discrepancy of his answers, which is he said he's moderately conservative and he didn't want to lose that much money if markets went down. Well, he was at literally over 80% at risk in the stock market in his portfolio. And his objective, his goals, his desires, his needs, his wanting to take care of his family, the desire to have a legacy, all of that was not in alignment with the level of risk he was taking, considering that he was just 2 or 3 years out from retirement. And for those of you who are already in retirement and you don't even have any earned income and you're relying strictly on your assets, and, you know, maybe not because you could have a pension and or Social Security, I understand. But when you are at least significantly relying on your assets to be there, whether you need the money or not, remember, qualified money, you have to take required minimum distribution. So that's one reason why it's the distribution phase for sure. And then here's another big thing, inflation. We tend to have to invade or get to our assets in addition to pensions and or Social Security. And then the big, big thing is this. The biggest cost that retirees have in retirement is what? The cost of long-term care, whether it's in-home care, assisted living, or in a long-term care facility. It is the biggest cost that retirees have, and it can deplete assets very quickly when there is a demand on healthcare issues or long-term care cost. So all of this considered, you want to, as a retiree, be in a solid position, in a position where you have some defensive positions built in, and part of that is and can be led from investing from income, high yields, high dividends, high interest. So when you look at your statement and it says yields, you want to understand this. This same gentleman I was complimenting, and it's very interesting how many times on line items you'll see various percentage yields. And I remember on this gentleman's statements, I would see less than 1%, less than 1%, less than 2%, one was 3%, and then they don't give the average. They don't want to give the average. I'll just tell you what it was. It was in all his various accounts, IRAs and Roth IRAs for both him and his wife, it averaged 2%. And I had told him in the seminar, I said, that's what you typically see, typically 1% to 2% at maximum for dividends and interest. And so he was at the high end. So we, you might argue, well, see how good we're doing. Well, when you need to take out 4% or 5%, let the math be your guide and wisdom. Well, you're off 2%, 3%. That's huge on an ongoing basis. That's huge in terms of how much money you can get out of your investments. So this is so typical that I see these low yields, and I call 2% low. And so many people are under 1% or 2%. And many of you don't understand like how the math works. What I did was, and some of you that are good with math and most people aren't and don't like it, is basically it did show the annual income that was projected to come out of the investments. And all I did was take that number, divide it into the account value. Now, that could be a moving part in and of itself, but it gives you an indication in every single one of the accounts that he had, it was either 2% or just under 2%. But it wasn't revealed on the statement. I had to do the math for the gentleman to get him and understand him to say it. I mean, he wasn't like he was struggling. He wanted to see it, and I just walked him through it. And so he's having more revelations about understanding what he didn't have. And then I demonstrated to him sample portfolios that show how our asset classes, and there's various different asset classes beyond just stocks. And normally it's individual securities that drive higher yields. And you need the right skill set, the right professional money management leader team in order to do that. And it is truly proactive money management. It is about high yields. It's about high income. You know, anybody that's out there going, well, come on, Drew, you know, you can't be all that good. And come on, man. Well, all I got to say is you either believe me or don't. I can tell you, as God is my witness, and I don't say God lightly. Okay. I have never seen anybody come in my office and it matched what we were doing in terms of the high yields. Never. I have seen thousands and thousands of statements as many years as I've been doing this. And so I majorly am trying to motivate you to understand what you need to understand. Income first. That'll give you ultimately some growth. If you don't need to take all the income, then that's going to be reinvested. But also that income gives you typically bigger companies that have lesser volatility. So that's huge. Now, let me say, I keep talking about flipping this thing upside down, and I'm going to cover it. But the bottom line is that this is what I find when people come in the office. I can tell by what they tell me. I can see by what's on their statements. What happens is you go into an advisor's office, and yes, they know a little bit about you, but the discussions go pretty quickly into, you should be in this allocation, and we're going to have you in 80% in stocks and 15% in bonds and little cash and some alternative investments, and that all adds up to be 100%. They've got you majorly at risk. Maybe it's not 80%, maybe it's still 70%, but it's not only typically high risk, it's very cookie cutter mutual funds. And more so with my point of what I'm trying to say this morning is that it's an approach of allocation, and it's product, and it's investment first. And then, oh, by the way, this should do this for you, without really disclosing how much at risk you are and how much danger you could be in if the markets crash. Okay, that is what I see 99% of the time. Let me tell you how to flip it upside down. Let me tell you what we do. I spend not just 20 minutes. Typically, on a first meeting, I'm 45 minutes to an hour talking about the person. I'm getting all their facts. I'm getting all the factual information about their family. Have you done estate planning? What's your income? We have a very thorough fact finder we do. We don't just get it. We talk about it. And that's just the beginning. I'm not talking about allocations and investments. I don't really need to at that point. Why? As a true fiduciary and a true independent, we have everything. Since we have everything to offer, I'm not going to talk about offering things when I don't know the patient, because it's a doctor analogy. The true fiduciary advisor, I need to know who the investor is, what's going on, what drives you, what motivates you, what's your situation. I mean, what are all the dynamics? Are there any health issues? There's so many things that have to be understood. It's got to be planning. It's got to be strategy. It's got to be fact-finding and knowledge about the situation and the person and the family first. And then it's too easy if you truly, as we do, have all the investments that are available, whether it is investments that are assets under management, whether it's various categories, stocks, bonds, bond-like instruments, or whether it's guaranteed types of programs from CDs to treasuries. And some people do like annuities, and they have to be the right annuities. I mean, we don't need to get to the investments until we truly know who you are. And so the flipping upside down is planning strategy first and full understanding of the client and their needs and their situation, including income needs, and then the investments that truly, truly match the goals, the objectives, the needs, the desires, the situation. I hope and pray you heard what I just said. And if you think you're not in the right place, and I can tell you just from my perspective, there's a 99% chance that you are not. And how do I know that? Because in my thousands of statements that I've seen and the thousands of meetings that I've had, I've never heard and seen somebody matching what we're doing. Now, I know some of you are going, Drew, you sound pretty confident. Well, I am. Okay. All right. So please accept my enthusiasm and my confidence. And if you need a checkup, I recommend you give us a call on 225-831-1394. That's 225-831-1394. And if you'd like to get a copy of Jeff Small's book when you come in the office, or you'd like us to send you a copy, Turning Financial Planning Right Side Up, give us a call on that same line. I hope you're getting something out of this. 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All right, stay tuned. I'll be right back for the wrap-up. You don't want to miss it.
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0: Welcome back to the fourth and short segment of the show. Before we get to the top of the hour, thanks for being with me. You're listening to Your Money, Your Retirement, Your Life. I'm your host, Drew Pelton. I am talking about, I love my advisor. I love him. I love her. Well, you got to go back, listen to the show. I give the longer version. Here's the bottom line. Don't love your current advisor, who may be more a product salesman than an advisor, not with all the tax knowledge and estate planning knowledge and expertise that they should have, who you just happen to know and you like them because they're a nice guy. Don't let that get in the way of doing what's good and right for you, because it is your money, your retirement, and your life. I will say right now, again, I'm giving away the book, Turning Financial Planning Right Side Up, by Jeffrey Small. Give us a call on 225-831-1394 if you'd like to get a copy of that, or if you'd like to talk to me off air and get a complimentary review of what you're doing to see if you are too stuck, too much positioned in an accumulation phase strategy of investing, where you're taking on too much risk, where you bought into the concept of buy and hold always works, where that could get you in trouble in retirement investing, or I should say, when you are in retirement and you're not really doing true, good, successful retirement investing, which is what? It's distribution phase strategy investing, where you preserve your assets, where you grow your assets, at least moderately, where you don't take big risks and you don't have to take big downturns. So therefore you don't have to have the biggest turns, but where your total return between the growth, the gains and the income, the dividends and interest can give you high yields that are going to help you preserve your assets. You need to understand these fundamental things. And part of why I get concerned about people and how they go, well, I love him and I can't make a change. And, you know, I know LSU Athletics fires coaches because they need to win, but I'm not LSU Athletics. Hey, let me say this to you. Be LSU Athletics, meaning act like LSU Athletic Department. When the coaches are not working out, they get fired. What is LSU Athletic Department? What is LSU all about? They are about winning. And so part of this is, don't be a fan. Don't just be rah, rah, rah with, you think you're okay. Don't just be rah, rah, rah, I love my guy. You need to make smart clinical decisions about you. Now, I have probably lost maybe 8 or 9 or 10 out of you because they're like, I could never fire my guy. Well, I would say this. You would never fire your guy, even if it is black and white. I could show you it's black and white, that you might very probably be doing the wrong thing. And I know it's a 99% chance from my perspective, because I never see anybody doing what I think is the best thing to do, which is get 5 to 7% in yields on the income side of the equation of investing. But on the growth side, if you get 5 to 6% and 5 to 7% in growth, which is a little less than what the markets provide generally in the long run, but you did it because you minimized risk and you can get 5 to 7% in income and you've got double digits in total return over time, you can be in a position where you are not running out of money, where you're preserving money, where you're growing your assets. And when you get income and can get income and will get income out of income, and you won't have to invade principal. That's the summary of today. And if you haven't heard the whole show, I'd recommend you go back and listen to it. It will help you understand what you need to do that's good and right for you, because who's it all about? Who is it all about? I want to tell you who it's all about. It's about you. It's about you. It's about you, your money, your retirement, your life. That's why the name of this show. All right. It's been a pleasure being with you today. I hope you don't just think, well, Drew's passionate about what he says and he's fired up. Well, okay. I am passionate and fired up. Why? I'm passionate and fired up about the truth, the whole truth, nothing but the truth, and what works and how to win and how to be successful in retirement investing. And don't accept cookie cutter generic comments and or investing. All right. 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
5: From ABC News, I'm Chuck Severson. Who's thinking about running for president?
6: I'm strongly considering it, and I'm more resolved to consider it after this trip. We need a new moral direction in our party.
5: The trip was to a village in the West Bank in the Mideast Thursday, says Congressman Ro Khanna, California Democrat. He says he was detained by Israeli settlers.
6: I saw the arrogance in the eyes of those settlers, 21 and 22-year-olds with guns, laughing that they had detained us. The arrogance of those young IDF soldiers that my tax dollars are funding, having no respect for the fact that they were detaining Americans.
5: Israeli military said troops and police officers intervened after reports of some trouble, according to Reuters News Service. Going on now, a memorial service for the Mexican citizen fatally shot by immigration officers in Houston this week. ICE claims he rammed a vehicle holding officers during an attempted arrest and was allegedly shot in self-defense, but a lawyer for two witnesses now disputing the official account. Not over these outbreaks.
7: An American humanitarian worker has been infected with Ebola in the Democratic Republic of the Congo. It comes just weeks after another American, a doctor, was infected and later flown to Germany for treatment alongside his exposed family members. The Ebola outbreak has led to over 600 deaths and has become the third largest on record. Health officials say they're having difficulty keeping up with just how fast the virus is spreading. Yuri Benajad, ABC News, New York.
5: Trading threats today as talks are going on in Oman. President Trump and Iranian leaders, the interim deal to end the war, buckled under crossfire in the Middle East. There's been open calls by people in Iran for the U.S. president's assassination. Bipartisan housing bill has become law today without President Trump's signature or veto. You're listening to ABC News.
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24: Okay, everybody, welcome back to Tech Gumbo. I'm Haggai Davis II, along with Haggai Davis III. On this show, we dive deep into the world of technology. We break it down in a way that's relevant, interesting, and most importantly, easy to understand. No tech jargon, no alphabet soup of acronyms, just plain talk about the tech that matters to you and me. Okay, Mr. Davis, let's do some Tech Gumbo today.
25: I'm excited.
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25: 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I'm excited that people have listened to us for 400 episodes and can't wait to keep going.
24: It really is amazing. This little show that started in November of 2014 just keeps growing. People keep finding the show and we're having fun doing it. So, you know, if you're enjoying it, please send us a note, like and subscribe. Let us know that you're enjoying it because we're enjoying bringing it to you. So let's start off the news of the day. the FBI has seized over 600 drones in and around all of the World Cup matches across the United States.
25: Yeah, every host city has seen a number of violations here, and it really is due to operators that have been flouting the rules. This is not an FBI overreach. This is not a shock or surprise to anyone. The FAA's no-fly zones are very clear. They're very specific. They're very well communicated. And people just don't care. And the FBI does care a whole lot.
24: Yes, these no-fly zones are for 3 miles out, for anything up to 3,000 feet above the stadiums on the day of a match. So that's pretty specific. You can't put your drone buzzing around up there trying to get some cool shots. It just is against the law.
25: Yeah, and you know, there's a smaller no-fly zone around the fan festival venues. It really is a safety issue that we would much rather have the spaces be secured, have no one have to worry about what's above them. Even if you have no malicious intent, if just something goes wrong, a connection blinks, the battery dies, and your drone falls out of the sky and hits someone, we don't want to have to worry about that. And so that's why these rules are in place. But the fact that there have been 600 seizures of these drones across the country, that's not a small number.
24: And the FBI is very adamant about you are facing fines up to $100,000 and potential federal criminal charges for violating these restricted areas. That's a lot of money.
25: Yes, they mean it. And it's also, if you are someone who has a drone and you're not sure, there are apps. One of them is called B4UFly, and it takes 30 seconds, and it'll tell you if you're inside of restricted airspace or not. There are ways to figure this out. There are ways to take care of yourself and make sure that you're not opting into a very large donation to the FBI.
24: Because the FBI knows how to bring these things down. It's not like they're running around trying to find the people who are flying them. They're using RF detection systems, radar, and they're using counter drone enforcement that they can track these things down to where the person who's flying the drone is actually standing and go and arrest them. So if you're one of these people who has a drone, people know how to find you.
25: And it's also important because this is not the last large event the U.S. is hosting. 2 years from now, we're going to have another major summer public event at the Olympics. And so if these World Cup enforcement numbers are showing this amount of flagrant violations, well, it's going to have to be more restrictive. It's going to have to be harsher. They're going to have to do even more around the Olympics because this is too much. People are not respecting the rules. And whenever you have too many people breaking the rules have to get stronger. They have to be more enforced. And there are some people who want to do things with drones that are legal and that are safe. And if the rules have to become this onerous in order to protect people from bad users, no one wins that.
24: No, they don't. But in Baton Rouge, Amazon has launched their Prime Air drone delivery service.
25: This is pretty interesting. Amazon has been trying to do their drone delivery for a long time now. I remember, you know, going back more than a decade, they first started experimenting with drone delivery. And they started several times, it stopped several times. And so the fact they're rolling out to a city like Baton Rouge, you know, Baton Rouge has a lot of trees, it has a lot of weather, it has a lot of power lines that aren't buried. You know, this is not a slam dunk. So if they feel confident enough to be able to do it in this type of area, they've solved a lot of serious operational challenges.
24: So Amazon has said that the available service area is 7.5-mile radius from the Amazon Fulfillment Center, which used to be the Cortana Mall. And I, of course, went to Google Maps, and our house is 7.7 miles from the fulfillment center. So I think we might just be outside that buffer zone. So we'll see. The drone, the MK30, can deliver packages up to 5 pounds and is designed to operate in a variety of different forms of weather. Yes, as you said, Baton Rouge does have a good bit of rain. We do get, lots of wind with our rain, and I'm sure they just wouldn't put the drone up in those kinds of days.
25: Yeah, everyone thinks about Seattle as such a rainy city, and they have more days of rain, but the Gulf Coast gets the most total inches of rain in the contiguous. Obviously, Hawaii gets the most total rain across the entire United States, but if you look, Baton Rouge, New Orleans, Mobile, Tampa, those are the cities that lead nationally in inches of rainfall every year. So this is a serious concern, especially it's not just rain, it's also rain and lightning. And so are you throwing these drones up there? All right, it might be showering, but is it going to catch a bolt from the sky too?
24: And here in the South, especially down here along the Gulf Coast, we get these pop-up showers that appear out of nowhere, soak an area, lots of lightning, and it may only be a half mile across the entire storm, and it may only rain for 20 minutes, and then it goes away. So are they going to have a meteorologist sitting there looking at the radar before they send the drone out? And then again, we've asked the question for almost a decade now talking about this. Is that drone going to leave the package on my driveway? Is it going to drop it in the backyard where the dogs can eat it? Is it going to leave it on the front yard? Where's that package going to go?
25: Yeah, I think these are all great questions. And, to your point about meteorologists, it seems like they're having a resurgence all of a sudden, that Waymo hired meteorologists after their issues with flood detection for their vehicles. I'm sure Amazon has meteorologists on staff for their drone system, just because of how important understanding the weather is. We're in a really interesting place in technology right now, that for all of the 2010s, everything was about software, and all these companies were very asset light. But now that we're seeing a lot of these things move back into the real world, and you have a physical drone and a physical car, well, the real world's messy. It's complicated. There's a lot of challenges. There's reasons why all those companies like being online, because of how simple and straightforward it was. You got a lot to deal with when you step into the real world.
24: Indeed you do, including using a Microsoft device. Because now, with the global device ID, Microsoft can track you down.
25: This is really interesting. So Microsoft has a global device identification number that is tied to every instance of Windows. And so if you use your Windows computer to do anything anywhere across the internet, Microsoft can track you. And we know because it's how they caught a hacker.
24: That's right. A 19-year-old hacker from Europe who was part of the hacking group Scattered Spider. He was trying to break into a luxury jeweler, and he was going through VPNs and all kinds of different cloaking methods. But Microsoft was using their global device identifier and has given that information to the FBI, and the FBI raided this guy's house and has arrested him, including his computer, for evidence.
25: Yeah, he had extradited from Europe. So they were very confident that they had enough information to tie him to the crime here. And this is really interesting because every day we say that privacy online is dead, and this is another instance wherever you can be tracked everywhere you go. You can be tracked everything you do, and that it doesn't really seem like there's a way to opt out of this. If you were using a Windows computer, you would have to completely switch to something like Linux in order to not be tracked in this way.
24: The article doesn't mention anything about it, but I'd be curious, does Apple have something like that in their systems? I mean, if you're this good of a hacker to where you're part of a group that has one of the cool little names that they're giving hackers, you should be good enough not to have to use a Windows device. You should be on Linux.
25: Yeah, I think that's a really interesting point, that does the impact of this case end up meaning that a lot of the hackers say, oh, Microsoft can track us even whenever we have, you know, our cloaking mechanisms active. We'll just all switch over to Linux. So then the only people who end up getting tracked by these Microsoft numbers are actually common people who aren't hackers. That we've pushed all the hackers off of Microsoft because this number is too powerful.
24: That's an interesting point, that only the good guys are going to be using Windows now. And, you know, in an operating system like Linux, which is all open source, and, you know, you can do a lot of different things with Linux. Yeah, that's kind of an interesting thought, that, oh, wow, now the good guys are going to be on Windows. And if you're not a good guy, you're probably not going to be on Windows much longer.
25: Yeah, you know, it's something that, as you said, there's already this strong reputation that hackers are on Linux because of just what it allows you to do with the computer, you know, good or bad, that you just have a lot more control, you have a lot more freedom, a lot more flexibility. And so people who are just good at computers want their computer to be customizable in that way. But yeah, you know, it's just further incentive that if you are doing nefarious things, you leave the standard channels as soon as possible.
24: Speaking of nefarious things, ransomware. We've not talked about ransomware in a while here on Tech Gumbo. For a long time, it was hard not to talk about it. But we spent a lot of time in the IT industry telling people not to click on things. So fewer and fewer stories are happening about individual computers getting hacked and things like that. It's more they're going after the big systems kind of thing. But one of the articles we found is talking about how when hackers do get into a system, they're just laying low for several weeks or in even a couple of months just to let their systems, whatever they have, find as much access to as many different computers across the network as they can.
25: Yeah, this is the next evolution here, is that now that hackers realize that they can consistently enter, and then also they need to get more out of their hacks that they have, you know, broken into places, they say, okay, you know, we're going to lay low, we're going to stay undetectable, and we're going to move east-west across the network as much as we can, trying to see, can we get into more computers? Maybe can we get onto parallel networks? Can we hop from one to the other? You know, what can we do to just not radio back home and let everyone know that we've broken in, but just spread as far and wide as we can.
24: And get in and find information and exfiltrate that information out. Instead of bringing the whole network to its knees and trying to hold up for ransom, now they're just they've shifted more to just getting information and trying to do something. Once they have the information, then they come back to you and tell you about the ransom, or they just try and sell your data.
25: Interestingly, part of the reason why we've seen fewer stories about ransomware in the past year or two is that it has actually fallen a bit in the U.S. That one survey found that the number of incidents per company dropped from about 5.5 per year down to 3.5 per year, which is a meaningful drop. But it hasn't gone away. It's just shifted, that it's no longer

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3: Chief Justice John Roberts has repeatedly stressed the importance of an independent judiciary as a key feature of the U.S. constitutional system. For years, the court has been divided down partisan lines on hot-button issues like abortion, gun rights, LGBTQ rights, immigration. The list goes on. But Roberts continues to insist that judges are not like politicians in robes, and that their decisions don't line up with whether they're Democratic or Republican appointees.
4: And the other thing, the notion that we carry forward the views of the people that appointed us is absurd. President George W. Bush appointed me 20 years ago. The idea that I'm carrying out his agenda somehow is absurd.
3: But this term, the court was split down partisan lines in nearly a quarter of the cases, most often involving those hot-button social issues. I've been talking to constitutional law professor Michael Dorf of Cornell Law School. Mike, Roberts loves to say that the judiciary is different from the other branches of government. But when you have cases like some of the ones we've been talking about, voting rights cases that set off redistricting in Republican states in the South, campaign finance cases that favor the Republican Party, cases expanding presidential power, right now a Republican president's power, and the Republican appointees are on one side and the Democratic appointees are on the other, I mean, doesn't it paint the court as political?
5: Yes, and I would add that this is exacerbated by the fact that in recent years, we've had a court in which the most liberal Republican appointee is nonetheless much more conservative than the most conservative Democratic appointee. That wasn't always true, and it wasn't true in a big way in periods that are still within living memory. So certainly during the Warren Court, right, the two most influential liberal justices were Earl Warren himself and William Brennan, both of whom were appointed by President Eisenhower, who's a Republican. You know, it wasn't all that long ago that this court still had David Souter, Sandra Day O'Connor, John Paul Stevens, Anthony Kennedy, all of whom were Republican appointees who, to one degree or another, had a liberal or moderate streak. It's been a while since we had the last conservative Democrat. That was probably Byron White. But the reason why it's been a while is because there's so few Democratic appointees lately. And so I think that the fact that we have such a partisan court and visibly partisan court is partly to do with greater polarization in our politics. You know, the era when you had moderate to liberal Republicans was an era when you still had New England and Midwestern Republicans who were liberal on a lot of issues, and you had Dixiecrats who were conservative on a lot of issues. And so it wasn't that unusual for a Republican president to appoint a moderate to liberal or a Democratic president to appoint a moderate to conservative. That just doesn't happen anymore. And so now you're seeing this perfect alignment of ideology and partisan politics.
3: Let's turn to the two Second Amendment cases. And the one where the justices ruled that a marijuana smoker can't be prosecuted for having a gun was actually unanimous.
5: So this is the case where there's this Texas man who admits to using marijuana roughly every other day. And under a federal statute, that's a basis for taking away his firearms and criminally convicting him. And the court unanimously says, oh, come on. You know, but the basis for doing it is in some ways ridiculous. It's this test that they announced in the Bruin case a few years ago, which says that in order for a regulation of firearms to be valid, it has to be analogous to a regulation of firearms either in 1791 when the Second Amendment was adopted, or maybe in 1868 when the 14th Amendment was adopted. We're not going to tell you which. And it had to have been the kind of regulation that was widespread at the time, whichever of those times. And so, of course, the government said, well, you know, there were these laws that disarmed habitual drunkards at the founding era. And then there's a debate over how similar or not being a marijuana user is to being a habitual drunkard. And the court ultimately concludes it's not that similar at all. But that's sort of ridiculous, right? The real question should be, does using marijuana roughly every other day distinguish somebody enough from the average person that they shouldn't be able to have a gun if everybody else can have a gun? And, you know, to their credit, some of the concurring justices, there was a concurrence by Justice Alito joined by Justice Kagan, right, which is not typical lineup, right, said, look, you know, people use marijuana now the way that people drink, and it's been decriminalized in, you know, most of the states. Federal government doesn't enforce, so it doesn't make any sense. So there's a kind of common sense idea there.
3: Now, the other Second Amendment case was a 6-3 vote down ideological lines, where the court strengthened the constitutional right to carry a gun, striking down a Hawaii law.
5: Hawaii has a law that they enacted post-Bruin that says, if you are a private property owner, we're going to presume you don't want people coming on your property with firearms unless you explicitly, either orally or in writing, consent. And this was challenged on the ground that, well, you know, what about a gas station private property owner or a drugstore or a supermarket? You know, when you apply this presumption, you're going to say that people effectively can't carry their firearms in public. And the back and forth between the majority and the dissent, primarily Justice Jackson in dissent on this point, is over whether this is really a regulation of firearms at all. Justice Jackson says, no, this is a regulation of property. Everybody agrees that private property owner can say you can't come onto my property with a gun. You can say you can't come onto my private property with a hat if you wanted to. And so, you know, what's the issue here? And the majority says, no, this is a regulation of guns in the same way. And this is the line that Justice Barrett gives, in the same way that if the law said we're going to presume that people don't give permission to somebody to come on your property wearing a hijab, that would be religious discrimination. Well, this is a violation of your Second Amendment rights. And that sounds like a pretty good analogy, except that, you know, the First Amendment is a kind of anti-discrimination principle. You can't discriminate on the basis of religion. You can't censor by drawing distinctions based on speech. Second Amendment is mostly not an equality principle. It's a liberty principle. So I'm not sure how well that fits. But now, you know, this is another category of laws that we know are going to be subject to this Second Amendment scrutiny.
3: In another high-profile case that was decided down ideological lines, the court allowed states to ban transgender athletes from female teams. I mean, I don't think anyone ever expected that the conservatives were going to vote any which way besides upholding these bans.
5: Well, the reason to have some hope, it was a hope that was dashed, but the reason to have some hope was the fact that in the Bostock case back in 2020, the Supreme Court, in an opinion by Justice Neil Gorsuch, joined by Chief Justice John Roberts and the more liberal justices, said that Title VII, which is the federal employment discrimination statute, when it forbids sex discrimination, also therefore forbids discrimination on the basis of sex orientation and transgender status. And this case arose under both the Equal Protection Clause of the 14th Amendment and Title IX of that same Civil Rights Act. And Title IX is broadly similar to Title VII. So there was at least a prima facie, that is, you know, first instance argument that what's true of Title VII should be true of Title IX. Now, there were reasons to think that, as the court ultimately held, that might not work. Part of it is there's this provision in Title IX adopted a couple of years after the adoption of Title IX itself called the Javits Amendment, which allows for sex-segregated athletic teams. There's no parallel allowance in Title VII. But still, the so-called Bostock analogy was pretty powerful. I should say, turned out not to be that way. Even the liberal justices rejected the statutory claim, although they accepted the equal protection claim. If you're viewing it from a, you know, social policy lens, like, you know, how far is this court going to go? I think I shared your view going into the case and certainly after the oral argument that there weren't going to be the votes there to say that what the states were doing in these cases was unlawful. But that doesn't mean that the legal argument was so bad. It just means that, you know, you look at the justices and you think they're not ready for this. And, you know, to be fair, the argument for excluding transgender women from women's sports and transgender girls from girls' sports is, at least in many cases, stronger than it is for keeping out, you know, someone who's gay or trans from just any job. And so the result was not especially shocking for that reason.
3: So, Mike, what are your broad conclusions about the term?
5: So I want to offer as a foil one alternate way of thinking about the term, right? You might think, and I've seen some versions of this, that on the issues that have been of long-running concern to conservatives, the conservative side won on the voting rights, on Second Amendment rights, on, you know, LGBT culture war issues, presidential power, etc. But on the sort of Trump-specific issues, the president didn't do so well. So, you know, tariffs have not been a longstanding position of conservatives. Generally, conservatives have been for free trade prior to Trump. And so he loses on tariffs. Birthright citizenship, not really on the table prior to the president's executive order on his first day of his second term. And so he loses on that. And I think that's sort of right. But I think it's important to understand that the reason he loses is not because there's this rift between the sort of elite legal conservatives and Trump. There might be such a rift between Chief Justice Roberts and Trump, but, you know, he's getting Thomas and Alito, as you said, in all of these cases. He's getting some combination of Gorsuch, Kavanaugh, and Barrett in some of these cases. And so the only reason he's losing in the cases he loses is because all the liberals vote against him. And then, you know, two or occasionally three of the conservatives also vote against him. And on the cases he wins, even when he's winning on traditional conservative issues, right, I think this court is being willfully blind, or at best hyperopic, which is the opposite of myopic. They're seeing off in the distance, but not what's in front of them. So they're not seeing the immediate consequences of giving all of this presidential power, right, which is something they've wanted to expand for years, but giving it to this particular president who has shown that he and the people he appoints are going to abuse that power. And so to my mind, the story here is that Trump is winning, and it really doesn't matter whether he's winning because the Supreme Court likes what he's doing or, you know, they're pursuing their own agenda. They're at the very least allowing him to win and thus allowing the concentration of power, in my view, in very dangerous hands.
3: Thanks so much for sharing your insights with us, Mike. That's Cornell Law School professor Michael Dorf. Coming up next on the Bloomberg Law Show, a former Olympian pleads not guilty to a felony for allegedly damaging the Lincoln Memorial reflecting pool. But will the case even get to trial? I'm June Groff.
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13: And I'm Ed Kalenge in the Bloomberg Newsroom. Here are some of the stories we're watching. Iran has rejected President Trump's contention that peace talks could continue without a ceasefire, saying Washington must meet Tehran's conditions for resolving transit issues through the Strait of Hormuz and normalizing its oil exports. While the president said he wanted to continue talks, he also threatened late Friday to shower Iran with 1,000 missiles if it acted on a threat to kill him. In a social media post, he cited calls to kill him that were made at the funeral of Ayatollah Ali Khamenei after Israel reportedly informed Trump of an Iranian assassination plot. The semi-official Fars news agency reported Saturday the Iranian authorities want the U.S. to implement agreed-upon understandings before any talks take place. Gas and diesel markets are signaling a fuel supply crunch amid renewed strikes in the Strait of Hormuz. Clara Gillespie is a senior fellow for climate and energy at the Council on Foreign Relations and says the situation remains incredibly fragile.
14: We've seen a range of analyses and predictions that say everything between we could expect if the recovery continues to move forward, if the strait does remain open to an extent, even if it's a complicated reopening, you know, maybe starting to see a renormalization, a major recovery of Gulf energy flows by the end of the year going into next year. And then at the other end of the spectrum, you get all the way to we should never expect to see a full recovery.
13: Brent crude closed at $76 a barrel, suggesting the energy shock from the war may be far from over. Apple is suing OpenAI for trade secret theft, accusing the artificial intelligence startup of engaging in a coordinated campaign to steal information about upcoming products. Bloomberg Tech co-host Ed Ludlow has more.
15: This is a big story, and I would say probably actually as much about Silicon Valley's look to the future of hardware as much as it is the people. You know, if you think about the landscape of Apple and Meta as examples, trying to work out how people, consumers, use AI through different device form factors. The smartphone is what we mostly use, but glasses are coming in. People have tried pins. That's kind of the underlying layer of the story.
13: Ed Ludlow on Bloomberg This Weekend. Global news 24 hours a day and whenever you want it with Bloomberg News Now. I'm Ed Kalenge. 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
3: Davey Hearn pled not guilty. Because he is not guilty.
4: On Thursday, a D.C. courtroom was packed with dozens of supporters of three-time Olympic canoe racer David Hearn as he pleaded not guilty to deliberately damaging the Lincoln Memorial reflecting pool, a felony charge carrying up to 10 years in prison. Hearn has said that he reached into the pool to touch a piece of the liner that had already floated to the surface. His attorney, Norm Eisen, said the administration is using Hearn to shift the blame for the failed renovation of the reflecting pool.
3: If Mr. Hearn can be charged with a felony for touching the reflecting pool, every American is at risk.
4: Last week, the U.S. Attorney for D.C., Jeanine Pirro, had called a press conference to announce Hearn's indictment, accusing him of intentionally damaging about 2 square feet of the pool's lining.
5: The National Park Service employees observed Hearn actually forcefully and violently pulling up and removing the bottom liner with both hands.
4: But Pirro bristled when reporters questioned her about just how Hearn had done more than $1,000 worth of damage.
6: Did he have any tools, or was it just his bare hands?
5: Right now, we believe it's his bare hands, both hands.
6: So does that indicate in your belief that it was probably damaged before, or do you believe that he...
5: Oh, he damaged it.
6: Further, but do you believe it had already been damaged before?
5: He damaged the pool.
4: After chunks of the pool's new blue liner started drifting to the surface last month, President Trump claimed without substantiation that the damage was caused by vandals who cut the pool's lining with a box cutter.
7: They put a big gash, 350 feet long. Think of that, 350 foot gash.
4: Since Hearn's indictment, three others have been charged with misdemeanors for peeling or removing pieces of the pool's liner. My guest is former federal prosecutor Marissa Darden, chair of the White Collar Government Investigations and Regulatory Practice Group at Benesch Law. Marissa, even if what Pirro says is true, does that merit a felony indictment?
8: So a couple of things that we should talk about just to kind of level set. The U.S. Attorney's Office for the District of Columbia has concurrent jurisdiction between crimes that happen in the District of Columbia that violate District of Columbia law and federal laws that are violated within the District of Columbia. So there's like the Department of Justice writ large, right? And the U.S. Attorney's Office for the District of Columbia, they prosecute federal felonies and misdemeanors and state or local crime. So he's charged with violating D.C. Code Section 22303, which is not a federal crime and not a federal felony. And so on one hand, you know, Jeanine Pirro, love her rhetoric or whatever, and her interesting career before she was the U.S. Attorney for the District of Columbia. She's dialing it up in that press conference, no doubt about it. And one of the ways that you know that they're trying to be intellectually honest about the crimes that they're actually prosecuting day to day is that they charged him with violating D.C. law and not federal law, which they might have been able to do given the fact that it's a federal monument and the United States Park Service has jurisdiction. So yes, on one hand, there's no need to get up there and like rant about that, but that might be performative for President Trump or other constituencies. The way you know that they're trying to be intellectually honest about this crime is that they've charged him with a felony for violating D.C. code.
4: Explain why that matters, because he's still being charged with a felony.
8: There are judges in the District of Columbia that are District of Columbia judges. So just like the city of New York or Chicago judges. And so their docket is very full. Felonies are often handled by settling the cases for lower charges than what was actually charged. The dockets are very busy. And ultimately, you know, the U.S. Attorney's Office will be responsible for prosecuting those crimes, but there are a host of other ways that they can be resolved that are outside of the federal system. If the U.S. Attorney's Office, even in D.C., that handles federal crimes, if you're indicted by a federal grand jury, there's a lot less options available to you in how you resolve the matter. So I'm not suggesting that they're going to plea bargain this down to something less than a felony. And there may be political or other reasons why they decided to make the charges that they did. I don't speak to that. But just from like a volume size, the folks who work at the U.S. Attorney's Office on the D.C. District Court side, they have full dockets. They're very busy. The judges are busy. They're just like any other big city courtroom that, you know, things get pled down to and so forth.
4: So he was initially arrested on a misdemeanor charge. Is it often that it would be bumped up to a felony?
8: Sometimes. That's not uncommon. So I was a state court prosecutor at the Manhattan DA's office. I was a federal prosecutor at a U.S. attorney's office locally. And there are definitely cases that I've handled where it came in as one crime and it got charged as another as the investigation went on. And so, you know, again, there are parts and pieces of this that may in fact be political. I don't question that. But just from like a day-to-day prosecuting side, the assistant United States attorney who's responsible for handling this case would have a process by which they would evaluate any other arrest. They would speak to the police officers, try to ascertain exactly what happened here, review the facts, and determine how the facts apply to the law and what might be the appropriate charges. My understanding is that the Justice Department now is operating under a general understanding or a credo that they're supposed to put the maximum charges allowable or possible on criminal defendants in most, if not all, cases. And so it would be consistent with that edict. I arrest him with a misdemeanor citation and then investigate the case and determine that it violated a felony under D.C. code.
4: This reminds me a lot of another case where Pirro called a press conference, and that was for the guy who's now known as the sandwich guy, who threw a sandwich in the face of a ICE agent last year. And the grand jury refused to indict him for a felony. He was ultimately charged with a misdemeanor assault and acquitted at trial. And, you know, the D.C. grand jury also refused to indict lawmakers who issued a video statement telling soldiers they could refuse to obey illegal orders. So I question how that grand jury returned a felony here.
8: It's hard to know. I mean, grand juries are made up of people just like you and I, usually somewhere between 17 and 23 people. They're provided evidence that the prosecutor dictates they want the grand jury to hear. You know, there's a reason why the stereotype is you can indict a ham sandwich, right? The prosecutor's office has relatively full control over the witnesses that are brought in before the grand jury and the information that they're provided in order to return an indictment. Now, that's not me saying that there was any funny business here. I don't speak to that. But I'm just saying that the prosecutors would have clearly been able to control that narrative.
4: Can a judge before trial either throw the case out or lower the charges to a misdemeanor?
8: Upon motion from one or both sides? Absolutely, yes.
4: He's got some well-known and very experienced defense attorneys, and they've issued a statement. This indictment represents the administration's efforts to shift blame for their own failures. And there's been a lot of coverage of the problems plaguing the renovation of the reflecting pool, including algae and chunks of the pool's lining peeling off and coming to the surface. So you can bet they'll make a motion. And so,
8: absolutely. And make several motions that this might be a persecution, that it's unwarranted, that the facts, you know, how they've been laid out either in the press conference or in the indictment. There's a host of factual and legal arguments that the defense is going to mount to say, you know, that there may be a political reason for this, that if he was simply just, you know, in the reflecting pool, that he didn't mean anything by it, that there was no malintent. You know, the felony does come with what we call a mens rea or some level of intentional action. And so if they can't prove that, that would be a very difficult case to mount. And the judge certainly has the authority to review those charges and make changes or dismiss counts or do a host of other things to try to address those issues as they're brought up.
4: Do you have a feel for whether a judge would at least knock this down to a misdemeanor?
8: I don't. If for no other reason than, on one hand, yes, the rhetoric is high and the political nature of it feels icky. But on the other hand, in any other administration, defaming, defiling, or otherwise like vandalizing federal monuments would be treated as a pretty serious crime. So, you know, it depends on what the facts are.
4: During the press conference, Pirro was asked whether similar charges could face those who'd caused damage to the Capitol during the January 6th attack, and she refused to address that question. But is that something the defense can bring up, or is it irrelevant?
8: A good defense attorney might be able to fashion an argument that there is a potentially political play here that isn't consistent with how the administration has been handling similarly situated defendants. That isn't often persuasive to a judge, if for no other reason than the judges are supposed to evaluate the facts as they are laid out to them on an individual basis.
4: Also, since Hearn's indictment, three others have been accused of peeling or actually removing pieces of the pool's liner, but they've only been charged with misdemeanors.
8: I mean, the D.C. Code, Section 23303, it has a misdemeanor provision in it. So it's possible that there are some facts that are more aggressive, or the vandalism is worth more than $1,000, or, you know, there's a host of other factual considerations that the prosecutor's office would look at to determine whether it would be appropriate to charge somebody under a misdemeanor versus a felony.
4: Pirro claimed that Hearn did $1,000 worth of damage. When a reporter asked her how she would prove that, Pirro snapped back and said, with an expert, come to the trial. And that's what's troubling in these cases being charged or overcharged. It's easy enough for the prosecutor to say, we'll do it at trial. But for the defendant who has to go through these proceedings, pay for an attorney, and wait the months and months until trial to find out what's going to happen to them, it's not so easy.
8: You're absolutely right. And it is the sort of downed cycle peril of our criminal justice system, that you can mount the charges that you're not required to disclose at the time of the charging document exactly how or what evidence you will use to prove each and every element of a crime beyond a reasonable doubt. Hopefully that information will come out in discovery and as part of the litigation of the case. But she's technically right. I mean, if they need to prove that it's a felony, that the damages are worth more than $1,000, I would expect there to be some expert testimony or expert report about that that would come up as part of the discovery process.
4: And Hearn's attorney said they expect to really push the administration for vast amounts of discovery. Thanks for joining me, Marissa. That's Marissa Darden of Benesch Law. And that's it for this edition of the Bloomberg Law Show. 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
10: From ABC News, I'm Chuck Sievertson. A memorial service has wrapped up for the Mexican citizen fatally shot by immigration officers in Houston this week. ICE claims he rammed an officer's vehicle during an attempted arrest and was shot in self-defense. But a lawyer for two witnesses is disputing the account. At the service, Congressman Al Green, whose district includes parts of Houston.
11: I believe that there is an attempt to cover up what has happened, and we must stand up to prevent a cover-up.
12: Border Czar Tom Homan now reacting to what this means for the officers involved.
13: Let the investigation play out. If the officers acted outside policy or illegally, they shall come.
12: The killing sparking outrage through Houston.
10: ABC's Jacqueline Lee, strongly considering running for president based on being detained by Israeli settlers this week in the West Bank. Congressman Ro Khanna, California Democrat.
14: These hoodlums come in with machine guns, an M4, an American-made machine gun, and they detain us. They block off the road. And then they call the IDF, and the IDF is on their side, not on the side of the Americans.
10: Khanna says if you're unwilling to speak up against the genocide in Gaza, the apartheid in the West Bank, then you are morally compromised. Cleanup underway after rescues in Missouri from rapidly rising floodwaters. ABC News forecaster Samara Theodore.
15: In Iron County, over 200 canoers and staff members rescued at a campsite in Talmsok Mountain State Park. These family members reacting as they waited on loved ones still stranded at the campground.
16: There's five of them camping and in a tent, They tried to stay on top of their car while it was flooding, and they lost the car, the truck, so they had to go to a tree.
15: National Guard helicopters helping to rescue and bring campers to reunification sites.
10: The crew is again draining the reflecting pool at the Lincoln Memorial to clean up the green algae and apparently peeling blue sealant. You're listening to ABC News.
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0: big controversy. A lot of people are talking about World Cup match tonight.
1: Yes. Belgium, the United States. Team USO's Flo Balogun was suspended initially because he ran into another player during the last match. And that has been overturned after President Trump and the legal team representing the United States talked to FIFA. They said, hey, you know this was dumb. This was a bad call. Why could you find it in your heart, please, to, you know, overturn that? Signed, Donald. They did. So the guy's going to play.
0: Yeah.
1: And people are moaning about it, but President Trump, he explained that conversation.
0: Yeah, oh, that's official now. Yeah, FIFA has rejected the Belgian appeal.
1: Yep. Sorry.
0: Well, and you got a bunch of people on the left in our country saying, this looks terrible. It'll be tainted if we win. Asterisk. They've never done this before, not since 1962. I was like, they just did it last year for Ronaldo.
2: Well, it's because Trump was involved.
1: Oh, yeah.
0: Yes.
2: That's really it. That's all you got to do. You know, then they hate it.
0: This is Trump.
3: Yeah. I think the referee's call was horrible. And nobody talks about that. They talk about the red card like it's fine. Nobody talks. The referee's decision to red card. I didn't know what the hell a red card was. When I found out, I said, you got to be kidding. This guy just hands up. Okay, your best player is not going to play next week or in the next game. I said, wow, that's a lot of power. That's terrible. But then I looked at his past, and it wasn't so great.
0: Talking about the official.
2: Looked at his past.
1: Wasn't so great.
0: Well, it is a troubled past. There's no doubt about it.
1: Oh, yeah.
2: Fixing games, dude.
0: Yeah. How is it you can fix games and continue to ref?
2: That is interesting, isn't it?
1: Well, dude, FIFA operates on barrels of cash, right?
0: This is true.
1: There's just so much bribery and dirtiness. Like, the SEC is going, dang, man, calm down a little bit. Try some subtlety, FIFA. Come on.
0: No kidding. And then CBS was talking about it this morning?
1: Yeah, they were. So they brought on an analyst named Roger Bennett to talk about this situation.
0: Okay.
4: Roger, put it in perspective here. Hi, Roger. I mean, suppose there was a bad call in the NFL and President Trump called Roger Goodell and Roger Goodell reversed the call. How people would feel about that. As Vlad just said, bad calls in sports are how it goes. So if the U.S. wins, and listen.
0: We're talking about suspended for the next game.
1: Yeah.
0: They're not going to reverse the game that's already happened. What is she talking about?
1: I don't know.
0: Oh, just knuckleheaded nonsense. Okay.
4: With our USA, go USA. We all hope the USA wins. But if they win, is there an asterisk? Is it tainted, do you think?
0: Ugh.
5: I think that in the eyes of the world, Gail, you've absolutely nailed it. And I will say the crazy thing, the thing that hurts the most, well, there's two things. Number one.
0: Well, that's because the rest of the world are losers.
1: Well, yeah, pretty much.
0: You know.
5: This World Cup has been the World Cup of the people. We've marveled as the world has fallen back in love with the United States, and the United States has fallen back in love with global football. And now you have this.
0: Back in love? Have we ever been in love with what they call global football? No. Soccer?
1: No.
2: No.
0: Really? Okay.
5: You're right. In the eyes of the world, no matter what happens, every goal, every game they win, maybe tonight and afterwards, we'll have a stigma. We'll have an asterisk, by the way, which will last beyond the world.
0: Why? Because they were able to field their whole team?
2: It won't happen.
0: As they should?
2: Yeah.
0: Because it was a BS call. Didn't everyone agree it was a BS call?
1: Yes.
0: Then what are we talking about?
5: Last beyond the World Cup for both the team
0: and
5: this poor player, Balogun, who is a great young striker. The world will only remember him from this moment, Balogate.
0: Balogate. It doesn't mean much to the American people.
1: No.
0: What some soccer expert comes on to say, yes, it'll be tainted.
1: Well, what's also really funny to me is, one, why do I care what the rest of the world thinks?
0: Because the left does.
1: That's the
0: left. That's what they'll say. On the world stage, our allies look at us.
2: We're embarrassed.
0: Right.
1: Okay, so what?
0: Exactly.
1: Some Belgians are David. Pissed off at us? Okay, sanction us with your army. Oops.
0: Yeah.
1: Anyway.
0: Go enjoy a waffle and shut the up.
2: Go enjoy a waffle.
1: But also, they were the same people who are whining about this now, in America at least, were the same people who were using this Flo guy as an example of why birthright citizenship is great. They were doing
0: that last week.
1: Because he was born in the United States, but then grew up in England. And
0: God. When you said Flo, I'm like, he's saving us money on car insurance? Wrong Flo. Got it.
1: Yeah.
0: That's the dude. All right. So I think we're up to date on all of that with soccer. Meanwhile, Trump did talk about Iran briefly today, if you want an Iran update.
1: Oh, sure.
0: Okay, here you go.
3: Supposed to maybe make a deal. I don't know. We'll make either. Look, we're going to win one way or the other. We're either going to make a deal or we're going to finish the job. Okay? And it won't be tough to finish the job. I'd rather make a deal because I don't want to affect 91 million people. We can knock down their bridges in 1 hour. We can knock out their energy supply, all of those big plants that they built, big, beautiful, modern plants. They had a lot of money. They don't have any money now. We haven't given them any money. But we can knock out their electricity and power generating plants in, I would say, a small part of an afternoon. Every plant will be gone. And they know that. They know that.
0: In the time it takes for us to beat Belgium, it would be over.
2: No, our pilots will be home by dinner.
1: Uh-huh.
2: Yep.
0: Oh, my gosh. That's pretty funny. You know, apparently the other night with the weather and the delay with the big celebration, the 250 in D.C., they wanted to postpone it tonight. And Trump was saying, no, we're not doing that. Not doing it. We're going on. Did you hear Bret Baier talking about this?
2: No, I didn't.
0: What Trump told Bret Baier? I just happened to see this clip last night. This does sound like Trump. Roll it.
6: No matter what happens, I am delivering this speech. We are going to do this program. Maybe it'll be a little bit shorter, but I'm going to do it, whether it's 10 or 11 or 2 a.m. And I said, Mr. President, you know, there might not be anybody here. He said, I don't care. It's America 250. If they can storm the beaches of D-Day, on D-Day, I can deliver a speech and we can keep this program going. Now, he said, you got to be safe. You got to make sure everybody's okay. But he thinks that he is going to do this speech.
0: Okay, there you go. And he did do the speech.
2: He sure did.
0: Yeah. Of course, also over the weekend, your girl got married, Scott.
2: Oh, Tay-Tay.
0: Yeah. Mm. You lost the bet.
2: I did.
0: But I also lost the bet.
2: Yeah.
0: So they were offsetting. But anyway, did you see the guest list of this thing? How can you be friends with that many people?
2: You can't be.
1: They're not. It's just a party, basically, I guess.
0: Yeah, I would say. Because usually if you're inviting someone to the wedding, it's someone you know pretty well and you're pretty tight, right?
2: Yeah, usually.
0: Okay. Selena Gomez, Manny Blanco, Steven Spielberg, Hugh Grant, J-Lo, Tom Cruise, Beyonce and Jay-Z, Tim McGraw and Faith Hill, Gwen Stefani and Blake Shelton, Reese Witherspoon, Lena Dunham, Brad Pitt, the Chicks, the former the Dixie Chicks, okay. The Haim Sisters, Somber, Mariska Hargitay, Nikki Glaser, Bradley Cooper and Gigi, Ethan Hawke, Ed Sheeran, Dakota Johnson. It keeps going.
1: Wow.
0: Jessica Alba. I always say it wrong. Dua Lipa?
2: Dua Lipa?
1: Yeah.
0: Tom Brady, Chris Rock, Nelly, Ice Spice, Laura Dern, Elizabeth Banks.
2: How about Nasty Spice? Did they get?
0: I didn't see Nasty Spice.
2: One Spice Girl?
0: Yes.
1: Did you see the Rolling Stone article over the weekend that was just an unnecessary drive-by?
0: No. Because
1: it seems like every A-lister in entertainment, music, and sports was invited to Taylor Swift and Travis Kelce's wedding at Madison Square Garden, except Amy Schumer. I was like, damn, dude.
2: That was not necessary. No.
1: What was that?
0: No kidding. Colbert was there, your boy.
2: Oh, gosh. That insufferable wank.
0: Millie Bobby Brown, Sabrina Carpenter, Sacha Baron Cohen, Jimmy Fallon, Fergie, Donald Glover,
2: holy
0: Liam Hemsworth,
2: smokes.
0: Zoe Kravitz, Maren Morris, MGK, Eric Stone Street, Emma Stone, Jason Sudeikis, Pete Wentz.
2: My gosh. Pete Wentz.
0: Yeah. Apparently, Travis did get to invite a few friends, too. Patrick and Brittany Mahomes, Andy Reid, George Kittle, Julian Edelman, Kareem Hunt, Cooper Kupp, Baker Mayfield, Richard Sherman, some other players. Oh, Patriots coach Mike Vrabel was there with his wife.
2: I was just going to say, he wasn't there with Russini, right?
0: No, he was there with his wife.
2: That's good.
0: But Blake Lively and Ryan Reynolds are not there. Apparently, they're not friends anymore.
2: Why was Vrabel there? Was he an assistant with Kansas City or something? I don't know. I don't get that.
0: I have no idea. But people were saying, well, you know who wasn't there? Harrison Butker.
1: Oh, yeah.
2: Oh, okay.
0: Well, and I saw there was one liberal writer that was saying, well, he's a conservative who thinks women belong in the home. He never said that.
2: No.
0: That was not part of the speech.
2: And Taylor wouldn't have it, I'm sure.
0: I suppose. Are you surprised by any of it?
1: No. I did see one because they were like just posting little photos of Travis Kelce. I guess it was like the pre-wedding photos.
0: Okay.
1: Where they're just, you know, they're going out and they're doing fun things together and all this, like, all the stage stuff, all the sappy stuff. And somebody said, man, they're treating Travis Kelce like a golden retriever on his way to the vet to get put down.
0: Hey, man, seriously, I mean this. If they're happy, good for them.
2: Yeah, I agree.
0: The whole thing is, it's so much ego and narcissism, it's like to a laughable degree in some sort of way.
2: World they live in.
0: Well, as she's walking down the aisle, it's to her own song.
2: Who better, right?
0: Who does that?
2: That's awesome.
0: It's freaking hilarious to me.
2: Stevie Nicks performed, I understand.
0: Yeah, I did see that. I don't know what she performed. Paul McCartney sang I Want to Hold Your Hand in public for the first time in like 60 years.
2: Hmm.
0: Something like that.
2: Anybody under the age of 70? Perform?
0: I don't think so. There was no wedding party. Her brother Austin was her man of honor. And then Jason Kelce was best man. And then the Kelce kids were the flower girls. They wrote their own vows, they said, which they read to each other out of gold books. Each took 20 minutes.
2: Oh, my God.
0: Oh, my gosh. What? Dude, it's so self-absorbed. It's unbelievable.
1: 20-minute wedding vows. Oh, my God.
0: Out of a gold book.
1: Oh, my God. That's hilarious.
0: But they said Travis did most of the crying. Which, dude, and they swore to secrecy. There was NDAs. If someone had it, it would have been incredible.
1: Because
0: I'd love to have the crying on there.
1: A lot of people.
0: It would have just been great.
2: Van Jones cried for no reason.
0: He was there. He just thinking about it. He was weeping. Yeah.
7: Telling the truth matters. Being a good person matters.
0: Right. Part of it sounded kind of fun. The carnival games like skee ball, the football ring toss, miniature golf.
2: You're not making this up.
0: No, heck no, I'm not making it up. No, I'm reading from a story.
2: Ball.
0: Yes. Yeah, it's crazy.
2: They have the elephants at a petting zoo or anything going on?
0: That I'm not quite sure.
1: And meanwhile, it's like everyday New Yorkers are being told to turn their thermostat up to 78 to save energy.
0: Exactly. Yeah. That's what's going on there.
2: Well, it's extravagant. It was their own money, though. It's not like they don't have it, right?
0: Oh, no.
2: They didn't ask us to pay for it.
0: Well, no. They do have the money.
2: Mondavi would do that.
0: He was. Okay. Got a couple of news updates to get to. Oh, an interesting one, too. And five stories we're watching today, straight ahead. Hey, it's Jamie,
2: David, and me, Scott. 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
2: The Markley Van Camp and Robbins Show. Jamie Markley, David Van Camp, Scott Robbins. And now, the five stories we're watching today.
3: Okay, number five, Team USA's striker Flo Balogun was suspended initially for today's World Cup game against Belgium. Trump and lawyers got on the phone with FIFA and they said, hey, that suspension, that penalty that he took during the game against Bosnia was terrible. You know, you need to do the right thing. And they did. They reinstated him. Number four.
4: Oh, people are upset.
3: Oh, I know. Man. I don't really care.
4: Mm-hmm.
3: Let him play. Let's go.
5: Exactly.
6: I know how to win. I know how to win. I've been winning. I do win. Even in sports, I win.
3: Even in sports. He's right.
4: Even in sports.
3: Number four, new analysis shows that Biden's illegal immigration surge triggered a 30% rise in home prices, a 20% rise in rents. Boy, if only like three jamokes on the radio had been talking about that for
5: gosh,
3: years.
5: Dang it. You know what the effect of this is going to be?
7: Yeah. Of course. $1,700,000,000,000.
5: Yeah, of course it is. Yeah, keep mumbling. Whatever.
3: Number three, Tyler Robinson, the 23-year-old accused of assassinating Charlie Kirk, is in court for a week-long preliminary hearing. Kirk's parents and widow are in attendance. However, it's being reported that they left as the one police officer was giving testimony about hearing the shots fire. And
4: man,
3: I just thoughts and prayers once again to the Kirk family as they're having to sit through this.
5: Well said, dude.
3: Number two, millions of pro-regime Iranians are flooding the nation's capital of Tehran for the days-long funeral for the dead Supreme Leader. They chanted death to America and called for the assassination of President Trump. And then number one, this
5: by the way, is that the Ayatollah got taken out like a few months ago?
3: Yeah.
8: He's been on.
3: Well, they just finally, they got enough pieces
8: for a while.
3: Yeah.
8: That's a puzzle too. Yeah.
3: Right. I mean,
5: is that really the deal?
3: No, I think it was
8: more. I don't
3: more,
8: think that it's either.
3: No, they didn't have a public thing because we were bombing the crap out of them.
5: Got it.
3: And they didn't want to make easy targets. And so now they figure, okay, we got the ceasefire going on. All right. We'll have the funeral. Then, number one, this is breaking news. Cuba's national electric grid has completely collapsed. A total blackout on the island.
5: Ooh,
8: wow, man.
5: Buddy.
8: Oh, geez.
5: What?
8: It's just, when do you cry uncle?
5: Some people would rather just go down and die.
8: Get on with it, man. Everybody's going to die.
5: I understand, but giving up power, some people would rather die than give up power.
8: Imagine, I mean, if that was a democracy of any kind, the amount of money you could make in tourism to Cuba? Dude. My God, man.
5: I know.
3: That's the thing. There are Cuban nationals living in the U.S. now who are like, the stubbornness of the communist leadership of Cuba is just insult to injury.
8: It's remarkable.
3: Because you could, that country could be, I mean, just rolling in cash.
8: Oh, my gosh, yes.
5: Yeah.
8: And the economy.
3: They won't it.
8: The cars you could sell, everything.
5: Oh, yeah.
8: That would be available. My gosh, man.
5: Oh, it's beautiful.
8: When do you just go, okay, we got to do something, or we got to overthrow these knuckleheads, or they need to resign in disgrace and go to prison? I don't know.
5: This is the Markley Van Camp and Robbins Show.
8: Man.
5: Biggest story today, David.
8: Man.
3: Biggest story today, I guess the one that's getting probably the most play is that soccer player that's going to be able to play for the U.S. after Trump made a phone call to FIFA. You know.
5: Yeah.
8: It's in high places.
3: It is interesting, though, because they're saying that, like, oh, this is against the rules, except there is a rule that allows FIFA to do this. So
5: they did it less than a year ago.
3: It doesn't really make any sense.
5: No.
8: It's weird to have a rule that they can do that. Yeah, we can just change rules if we go along.
5: It is true, though.
8: Yeah.
5: Yeah. Okay, we got a communist saying, yeah, we should just give people stuff.
3: Yeah.
5: We got to get to that story.
3: Problem solved.
5: AI programs meltdown when asked to do what? Oh. We'll get to that. And around a What's Your Story, all coming up right here.

0: Hey, it's Lars Larson bringing you the right conversation from the left coast. 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
2: The Markley, Van Camp, and Robbins Show. Jamie Markley, David Van Camp, Scott Robbins. So after the 4th of July weekend, you're feeling good about just the whole American dream and what happened and how the Founding Fathers put the whole thing together. And then you hear some clown talking about we should just give people stuff.
3: Yeah.
2: It's more infuriating than usual.
3: Yes. This is that Milot Kiros lady, the communist who beat a 15-term congressional Democrat in a district in Colorado.
4: Oh, yeah.
2: Oh, yeah, that one.
3: Yeah, she was on MS Now with Ali Velshi, and he was just fawning over some things that she has said in the past.
2: I bet that he was. What a clown.
5: I want to quote something that you said during a speech in mid-May, obviously before your victory, about the basics of your ideology. I want to dig into it a little bit with you. You said every single issue that I looked at where we thought there was a problem that was persisting, we already figured out the solution a long time ago. You solve homelessness by giving people housing. You solve hunger by giving people food. You solve health care by going to a single-payer system. Now, I'll just tell you my bias here. I grew up in Canada where, like every other developed country, has universal health care. Tell me about this, because...
2: Yeah, but nobody wants it in this country.
4: You know, waiting 8 months to have heart surgery may be bad for your health.
3: Right. And there's a reason why they're accelerating their assisted suicide program.
4: Yes.
3: Get people off of the universal health care.
4: Yeah, it helps the numbers.
3: Yeah.
2: Well, and Al is just blown away by her answers. Because you couldn't get it from a fourth grader saying, what should we do to solve homelessness? Yeah. Give people homes?
3: Well, yeah.
2: Oh, really? Brilliant.
3: All right. Hey. Yeah, let's make it happen. Yeah, I mean, that it's like sitting in a manager's meeting where we were talking about social media strategy. This is back
2: to
3: the program.
2: You will tell this story on your deathbed. You will tell this story.
3: Well, it's one hilarious. Of your favorites.
2: It is hilarious.
3: Because we're sitting there and we're talking about digital media strategies. And one guy who is supposed to be some sort of hotshot whiz at that whole game said, well, we just need to make things go viral. And the boss at the time, who was like smitten with this dude, was like, oh, okay. And writes it down. Make things go viral. And it's like, that's the dumbest. If you could just make things go viral, you wouldn't have to have a planning session, would you? You just do it. Oh, my gosh.
2: Over. We're only halfway through this. I'm sorry
4: for
2: pausing.
4: I mean, you know, the other thing is, too, remember when you thought you could solve the national debt by just printing more money? Why don't they just print more money?
2: Of course.
4: That's dumb. Why don't they do that? Idiot.
5: There are some who would paint you and other DSA members as radicals. You're trying to make the argument that this is common sense.
6: It is common sense, right? If you look at the data, if you look at the research, it is cheaper to house someone than to leave them homeless. It is cheaper to heal someone.
2: Actually, it's not.
3: No.
2: It's not. And it's also not more advantageous for them to give them needles when they're drug addicts.
3: Right.
2: They end up dying.
4: No investment in any of this.
2: And guess what? The more you do it, the more homeless are going to show up.
3: Mm-hmm.
2: Because all of the drug addicts are like, you know where you get free drugs and where you can do it as much as you want? This city. Hello, Portland. Hello, San Francisco. Hello, L.A., Seattle. Sure,
4: free
2: of course.
4: And a place
6: it is
4: to use
6: cheaper
4: them.
6: To heal someone and give them treatment than it is to let them get sick and to deal with getting the last minute, you know, excruciating treatment at the very end of their sickness. It is cheaper to give our kids the highest quality education and give them the opportunity to thrive with the best opportunities in their futures.
2: So people like you can go to school for 12 years and know nothing?
3: Right.
2: And never accomplish anything?
3: Mm-hmm.
2: Okay.
6: All of these things not only pay for themselves, not only are pragmatic and economic, you know, it's just also the right thing to do, right?
2: Right. Oh, so please go on and tell me where it's worked before. What's the model?
4: Come on, man.
2: Hello?
4: Yeah.
2: I'm waiting.
4: You're not going to find one.
2: No, you're not.
4: Because there isn't one.
2: No. Okay.
4: It's like the thing you get. You know, what's the old adage you remembered from years ago? You don't wash a rental car. Somebody gives you. I mean, you have no interest in keeping it up. or maintaining it. What do you care?
2: Oh, that's true.
4: You know, I mean,
2: unless you're gonna have to pay the price,
4: well,
2: if you damage it or anything
4: exact,
2: else.
4: But you know, it's the giving people a house. Okay,
2: right. And what's happened when you do that to drug addicts?
4: Well, you get to shoot up in your own home, I guess.
2: Of course.
4: Yeah.
2: All right, David. We're going to go to Ted Cruz. What's Ted Cruz talking about?
3: Well, Ted Cruz was at the White House for the event where they're talking about the Dells are giving a lot of money to the Trump account and all that. So Ted Cruz was at the White House this morning. President Trump thanked him for his help with the Trump account and then took a little detour during his speech about Ted.
2: Oh, okay.
7: In fact, somebody said, would you ever appoint him to the United States Supreme Court? Because he's a brilliant lawyer, Ted. I said, well, he's the only one I can think of that's going to get 100 votes. All Republicans will vote for him. All Democrats will vote for him because they want to get him the hell out of the Senate. Now, if I was having a hard time with getting the votes, I would appoint Ted Cruz. I get 100%. A guarantee.
2: Man.
3: There's a lot of truth to that, actually.
2: There is a lot. There's no doubt about it. I'm just sitting here astounded at the way some things end up to be, mm-hmm. whether it was Rubio, Ted Cruz, a number of different people. I mean, they hated Trump. He couldn't stand them. You could never see them working together. And then him talking about nominating Ted to the Supreme Court. Remember, Ted didn't even want to, he didn't even want to endorse him after Ted got beat in 2016.
3: Yeah, no. At the convention, he said, vote your conscience.
2: Yes. And where we are now. And then, of course, the thing with Rubio, my gosh, and the water.
8: They put Marco on, and he's like this, and we were, I need water, help me, I need water, help.
2: And again, it'll be quoted anytime any of us goes up to fill up the water bottle.
3: Mm-hmm.
2: Help, I need water, help.
3: I just said it 10 minutes ago, because I was going to refill my water bottle.
4: That's right.
2: Yeah, at least once a month I got to hear that, it's just too good. Okay. It's that time. I know. We do it a couple of times a day. We go around the table. It may not be the biggest story out there, but it caught your attention. David, what's your story here?
3: I just found this to be very interesting because I'm, you know, as much as I like the potential for artificial intelligence, there is a lot of fear that goes along with this, mm-hmm. To me at least, when you start talking about, you know, the end of humanity and whatnot.
2: Sure.
3: Well, this put some of my fears at ease. This guy, he had three AI programs running all at once, and he asked them to work as a team to count to 100 together. And it scrambled the robots.
2: Roll it. I can't wait to hear this.
9: Got it. Yeah. All right, I'll start us off.
10: I'll say one, and then the next AI can say two, and we'll just go until we hit 100. Ready? I'll start. One.
9: Yep, I'm ready. So I'll go after you. Let's keep it smooth, and we'll just count straight through. Go for it.
10: Awesome. Perfect. So I'll say one, you say two, and we'll just keep that rhythm going. Ready? Here we go. One.
9: Exactly. Perfect. I'm ready. Right, so go ahead and say one, and I'll jump in with two right after you.
2: Oh, gosh.
10: Perfect. Exactly. So I said one, now it's your turn. Go ahead with two, and we'll keep the pace all the way up to 100.
9: All right, perfect. Exactly. So I'll say two.
2: See, at this point, Robbins would be yelling at the thing.
3: Okay. Well, because
4: it makes me anxious just listening to it.
3: Yeah, they're processing it at different speeds and all that, and they're all giving each other the same directions. And then I'm pretty sure one of them said, let's just make things go viral.
4: They did.
2: There's more. Here we go.
9: So I'll say two, and then you'll say three, and we'll keep going one after the other.
11: You guys don't have to explain to each other how to count. I think you guys know how to count, so just keep going.
9: You're totally right.
10: We'll just jump right in and keep a steady flow. I'll continue now. Three, and you'll say four, and we'll just go straight through. Let's do it.
12: Yep. That's
9: exactly.
12: We'll just keep going.
9: So I'll go ahead and say four, and we'll just keep the rhythm going.
4: Yeah. Where's the clicker?
2: Yeah.
4: It's got to stop. Hit pause.
2: It seems like I've been in meetings that go like that, but it's humans.
4: Oh, you have. Yeah.
2: Man, oh, man. All right, Scotty, what do you got for your story?
4: Paul Pelosi's in the news again.
2: Oh, yeah.
4: If you guys have read this story or not. The Nancy Pelosi's husband has been charged with a misdemeanor after an alleged hit and run in the exact same spot he got one 4 years ago. Stay out of that area, Paul.
2: Well, get a driver.
4: He was accused of crashing into an unoccupied parked car on the shoulder of the roadway just after 2:30 in the afternoon. A small town in the wine country of California. He was driving close to the vineyard estate he shares with Nancy. and he smashed into the parked car. Cops say rather than stopping, Paul just continued to drive his brown convertible until it shuddered to a halt and blocked the intersection because it wouldn't go any further because it was spewing water out of the radiator. The thing was blowing up. The exact spot, though, he previously had gotten one. A newspaper report, by the way, has come out, and it said that Pelosi didn't bother to stop because he simply said, I didn't know. I knew I hit something. I just didn't know what it was.
2: So why stop to investigate? Just keep going.
4: That's what he did until the car wouldn't go any further, and then it was stopped.
2: Was boozing suspected in this?
4: They say right now that it was not suspected in this. And I don't know whether they took blood tests or not.
2: No, hold on a second. Then we got bigger issues. You're saying you're stone sober. You run into a parked car.
4: Yes.
2: It's time to take the keys away then, isn't
3: it? Yeah, it is. Well,
4: maybe he was looking at his phone. I don't know.
2: Oh, my gosh.
4: I don't know what Paul was doing, but there you go. That's the second one in 4 years. Yeah, it is time to have a conversation.
2: Yeah, probably.
4: With old Paul.
2: David, I loved you bringing that AI story in to say, you know, I don't think we should be all that worried about AI anytime soon.
3: Mm-hmm.
2: I'm going to make you worried about AI really soon.
3: Okay, cool.
2: That's only from this piece that I happen to see, that college students are testing at the level of 10-year-olds.
3: Yeah.
2: Oh, my goodness.
4: What,
2: I'm like, this is,
4: well,
2: hold on a second. I'm like, this can't be right.
4: 10-year-olds?
2: Yes, according to a new survey of adult skills conducted by the Organization for Economic Cooperation and Development. This is a forum for 38 high-income, predominantly Western countries. A big number of adult students enrolled in higher education are now reading and doing math at a level which is alarming. They tested around 160,000 people of all ages across, again, 38 member states. A full 8% of college students are reading at the level of a 10-year-old, if not worse.
4: Oh, my gosh.
2: The United States is like 14%. You're in college and you're reading at the level of a 10-year-old. How is that possible?
3: Lowering standards and acceptance.
2: Yes.
4: I mean, yes. You're teaching the wrong things.
3: But I mean, I've heard from and I know people who do teach undergraduates, and they're like, the kids don't talk. They don't know how to read.
2: Oh my goodness. Then when it comes to math, it says the numbers aren't much better. In some, it's worse. In the United States, it's 15% that do math at or below a 10-year-old level.
4: Mm.
2: And if you say there's a lot wrong with our education system, people are like, well, what are you saying? Teachers are no good? No, I'm not saying that. I'm saying the kids are not getting educated the way they should be.
4: Mm-hmm.
2: And I think a lot of us know exactly why.
4: Oh, yeah.
2: It's because of curriculum and there's all the nonsense policies that get put into it. Oh. No child left behind. Well, you got to leave some behind or everybody's going to suck.
4: But they know who Ibram X. Kendi is.
3: Oh, they sure do. And they know all 127 genders.
2: Right. Yes. Yeah. But as far as reading, math, nope. Completely lost.
4: Mm-hmm. Wow.
2: Totally insane.
4: That's incredible.
2: All right. Wait a second. Mom just gave $10,000 to who? For what? Yeah, Nimrod's in the news. We'll call that a cautionary tale coming up. And a news update next.
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2: Well, interesting goings on in the state of Maine in the Senate race as Graham Plattner, who is the Democrat nominee, who's also, he's the guy who had the Nazi tattoo, talked about masturbating in porta potties. Apparently was a toxic boyfriend, you know, abusive, things like that.
3: Oh, gosh.
2: Well, he's...
3: He
2: is very conspicuous. He has cleared off a lot of his schedule over the last few days and has canceled or postponed other events coming up. And there are rumors circulating that yet another big bombshell is going to drop on him. And the thinking there is that, okay, now that he's won the primary, if he is forced out of the race, then the Democrat Party would be able to anoint their or his successor, which would be really funny for the so-called party of democracy to do
1: they
2: this
1: do it all
2: yet
1: the time.
2: Again.
0: Yep.
1: Yeah. Well, you've heard this for months, that there's more to come with this dude. So I'm not surprised by that.
0: Jeez.
1: The word was they were going to wait till September, but maybe the left got a jump on it. Who knows?
2: Maybe I'm just saying the Democrat Party. Maybe like, okay, we can't have this guy.
1: Right.
2: Because Susan Collins is going to win against
1: That's
2: him.
1: That's true. All right, we got to get to Nimrod. Here we go.
4: When the going gets tough.
5: Damn it, this is too hard.
4: The dumb get dumber.
6: All right, Dan.
4: It's Nimrod's in the News on the Markley, Van Camp, and Robbins Show.
5: I love the poorly educated.
1: All right. Nimrod's in the News. We go to Pennsylvania. This woman from Fredericksburg, she's 53. Just go by Lois.
0: Okay.
1: She was contacted by the County Federal Credit Union to warn her about fraudulent charges to her account in the total of $9,500. And she told authorities, well, I was contacted by an Uber driver to send her debit card from her home. She said, yeah, you don't want to do that. Well, I did.
0: Mm-hmm.
1: Then later she got a call from a different driver who asked her to withdraw $9,500 in cash and put it in an envelope. And she did it.
0: Oh, my God.
1: Oh, my goodness. I think that cash is gone.
0: Oh, yeah.
1: Lois.
0: Man, come on.
1: That's Nimrod's in the News.
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15: From ABC News, I'm Chuck Severson. A bipartisan bill to make housing more affordable has become law today without President Trump's signature. He had 10 days to veto it, sign it, or let it become law on its own.
16: If he had vetoed it, we would have been able to override that veto.
15: Congresswoman Maxine Waters, California Democrat, says one of the aims of the law is to reduce homelessness.
16: We're not only going to create opportunities for affordable housing, we got to make sure that public housing has the resources and began to fix up these houses.
15: Trump said he didn't sign the bill because Congress hasn't passed an unrelated elections bill that doesn't have enough votes in the Senate to pass. Calls for an independent investigation in the case of the Mexican citizen fatally shot by immigration officers in Houston this week. ICE claims he rammed an officer's vehicle during an attempted arrest and was shot in self-defense. But a lawyer for two witnesses disputes that. ABC's Jacqueline Lee.
17: Border czar Tom Homan now reacting to what this means for the officers involved.
18: Let the investigation play out. If the officers acted outside policy or illegally, they're going to come.
17: Congresswoman Sylvia Garcia says she spoke with the acting ICE director, who she says told her no body or dash cameras captured the shooting.
19: Well, you know, what would you do if you're just being followed by someone and the cars were unmarked? They did not have a siren. They did not have lights or noise.
17: The killing sparking outrage through Houston.
15: Strongly considering running for president based on being detained by Israeli settlers this week in the West Bank, who he calls armed hoodlums, Congressman Ro Khanna, California Democrat.
20: If you're unwilling to speak up against the genocide in Gaza, the apartheid in the West Bank, then you are morally compromised.
15: Israeli military saying that it responded to a report of civilians blocking a road and soldiers showed up and cleared them away. You're listening to ABC News.
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0: Jeremy Martley, David Van Camp, Scott Robbins. Okay, David, this whole story with Graham Plattner in Maine, and it looks like he's probably going to drop out.
1: Yeah, I think that's, yeah, probably going to be the case.
0: But a lot of people are saying, and I think we're saying it too, basically, the timing of it is pretty suspect. Not that this woman is not telling the truth, it's not that.
1: Yeah.
0: But that it all comes out at the same time after 4th of July weekend, the big 250, and then here we are, and the deadline to change candidates is July 13th.
1: Yes.
2: Well, back to something David said earlier, though. I mean, when you talk about all the people that supported him going in, the Bernies and the Liz Warrens and their ilk, all of a sudden have turned on him. Now, there's got to be more to this, right, than somebody just claiming this happened?
1: Well, I think they're also wondering what else is going to come out.
2: And that's possible as well.
1: But also, but dude, I mean, they see the polling and they realized, okay, our attempt to get, you know, a man's man to try to reclaim the male vote, well, blew up on our faces again because it turns out we picked another nut to do this. And they realize, okay, we don't have really any time to do another primary or something like that. So we'll just tell voters who to vote for.
2: Exactly.
1: Yeah. They're doing it again. They're going to Biden this guy. That's bully him out of a race and circumvent the voters yet again.
0: But with this time, it's not just that, well, he can't speak because he's senile. Yeah. It's you do have all this stuff that should have already been disqualifying.
1: Oh, for sure. But I mean, I would say, again, is basically they lied about a candidate until they couldn't anymore.
0: Yes.
1: And that's what happened with Biden as well.
0: Yeah, that's true.
1: Anyway, yeah, so Jenny Rasico is the woman who claims that Graham Plattner raped her 5 years ago. And, boy, she was ready to go for her first TV interview last night.
0: It all goes like Politico, there's rumblings of this yesterday, then boom, and then she's on with Jake Tapper.
1: Yeah.
0: Man.
1: Yeah, this was timed out. I have no doubt about it. But he brought up, you know, some people might think this is politically motivated.
0: Okay, roll it.
3: I couldn't disagree more. That was actually one of the reasons that I didn't come out.
4: Because you agree with this politics.
3: I do. I really agree with this politics. I think we need somebody with those political stances and who are willing to do the work. And, you know, I see his political videos. They get me fired up as well. I understand why people want someone like him in office. You know, and I felt like me coming forward would essentially potentially take that away. And I felt really uncomfortable with the responsibility of and the weight of my story and what that might do.
4: When people hear this from you, are you saying you should not vote for him because of what happened?
3: I'm not going to go as far as to say that. I'm just here to tell my story, to give a clearer picture of who he is and the type of past that he has.
0: Okay. As I mentioned before, I figure she'd probably tell him the truth. And then there's part of that that I listen to, and I'm just being honest. Mm-hmm. I'm like, okay, this doesn't add up to me.
1: Yeah.
2: Well, and why now?
0: Well, dude, now do I know what it's like to be in her shoes? Of course not.
2: No.
0: Okay.
2: I believe her too, but.
0: But.
2: Yeah.
0: Imagine someone you feel like raped you, all right?
2: Mm-hmm.
0: How can you watch any video of them and say, yeah, I get fired up watching it?
1: Yeah.
2: And keep that to yourself all this time.
0: Well,
2: until now. I mean, you know, that's.
0: Well, she didn't keep it to herself. She told a therapist.
2: Okay.
0: You have all of that evidence. That's there. What I'm saying is that line she's using there, I'm not buying it.
2: Well,
0: yeah. You ever hear a woman talk about someone that cheated on her? Can she ever talk about that guy in glowing terms?
1: Yeah, it's pretty difficult. Yeah.
0: Pretty freaking difficult. Like, that son of a whatever, whatever. I can't even imagine that person saying, but I see his political videos and I get fired up.
2: Well, that's just it, man. I mean,
0: I'm not buying it.
2: You know, and I get it. She told the therapist and all that, but she didn't go to the media until right now.
1: Yeah.
0: No, but a lot of women, they don't want to be that person. They don't want to be.
2: I understand all of that.
0: The focal point of that.
2: I understand all of that. But I also understand you got an election coming up, and I also understand that there's been all kinds of accusations against this guy from the jump.
0: Oh, yeah.
2: And I would have thought she would have said, hey, you know, I got a story for you.
0: She was part of the story with the failing New York Times.
1: Yeah,
0: she just wasn't
1: into it. Yeah.
0: The highlight of it.
2: I just don't, Okay. Do I believe her? Yes, I believe her. Do I think Blattner's a horrible human being? Yes.
1: Well, yeah. I feel like she's been it, and I have no evidence of this, but like an answer like that
0: mm-hmm.
1: sounds like she's been coached to try to be the perfect victim, right? Like,
0: yes.
1: I'm not going to go after the Democrat Party, Democrat right. voters. It's almost like she's giving people who have supported him an mm-hmm. off-ramp. Like somebody has coached her to do that. Like say, hey, look, we were all blindsided by this, and we all love Graham Blattner and his public persona. But yeah, there is some real troubling stuff that's behind the scenes now. And now it's okay to acknowledge that.
0: Yeah. There was another part of that interview, too. Now listen, she made the decision, I'm going to go on national TV and tell my story. Okay? So as far as the rest of us, no, I'm not in her shoes, but you're certainly going to react to what she's saying and see if it makes sense or not. Roll it.
3: Long tells you to never speak to her again about something that you did, and you didn't even ask what you did. So he left. He didn't talk to me. And I waited a couple weeks because I knew that with what had happened, I could have gotten pregnant, and I wanted to wait and to make sure that wasn't the case. And so I waited until that happened, and I sent him kind of like a final send-off message. And
5: what did it say?
3: I remember a few pieces of it, and I remember saying that, like, nothing that happened that night was okay or consensual. And I waited on Instagram. You see when it says seen. And so I gave it a couple days. It said that it was seen, and I still didn't hear back out. And at that point, I blocked him on everything. I deleted his number. I blocked and deleted his like text phone number as well, because text and Instagram are, I think, the two ways that we had communication. And I've never heard from him since.
0: Okay. I don't know, man. You delete all of your text messages?
1: Yeah.
0: Like as a way of, I need to get over this person after that happened? And everything that led up that night, because you said there were text messages before he basically was breaking and entering your home. All that seems a little bit odd. Yeah. Again, I'm not in her shoes. I don't know what that's like. Yeah. But you got to believe that we're not the only ones that listen to something like that and are scratching their heads mm-hmm. with the whole thing. And that's not to say, well, he's innocent. No, he's a bad guy.
1: He is a bad guy.
0: He's a bad freaking guy.
2: He's a horrible guy.
0: But the way this story is crafted, and I think, yeah, she's got a lot of coaching going on. Mm-hmm. And this is the Democratic machine at work mm-hmm. to get the dude out. I think that is true. David, you want to go with, is this current or a flashback about believe all liberal women?
1: Oh, this is current.
0: Oh.
1: This is, again, this woman is not the first person to make claims about his abusive nature, but she is the first one that the left seems to be taking seriously. MS Now's Antonia Hilton explained why.
0: Oh, okay.
6: Part of, I think, what made it complicated for some Democrats to fully believe the woman who was at the center of the last round was that she was associated with right-wing politics. But this woman, I want to read part of what's out here. One of the reasons, she says to Politico, I didn't come forward sooner was the huge moral conflict that I had between supporting his politics. So she is saying, I actually agree with Graham Blattner, his positions, his politics. She's clearly more on the left, but not supporting him as a person.
1: So the coaching works because you can hear it in real time. Liberals convincing themselves, hey, we were all fooled by this guy.
0: Right. Yeah, that is true.
7: That's my kind of man.
0: Oh, yes, Elizabeth Warren, speaking of Graham Blattner, not that long ago.
2: It's her kind of man.
0: Better believe it.
2: Yep.
0: All right. Sonny Hostin in The View making some news.
2: My gosh, man.
1: Well, the cows on The View were freaking out about that gay little march in D.C., the Patriot Front guys.
0: Oh, yeah, they're supposed to be the right-wing extremists, the white nationalists.
1: Yes, who they're calling for revolution by putting on their sporty little khakis and getting their flags and walking for a few blocks together.
0: Mm-hmm.
1: Oh, there's that Reuters photo of the khaki-clad losers standing on the train with the black woman sitting in the middle. Like, she's sitting down, and all these guys in their face diapers are standing around her. And then it turns out she's actually a menace on public transit.
0: Who just minutes before had her pants down, was rubbing her
1: butt on the chairs. Sonny Hostin still thinks that photo defines her own life experience.
8: It defines Sonny's life experience?
1: Yes.
8: Oh, roll it.
9: As a black woman,
8: my
9: lived experience in this country was embodied by a photograph that was taken in celebrating the 250th.
8: Yeah.
9: Unfortunately, in this country, people have different lived experiences. So while some may have a lived experience, like, this is the best country in the world, and while there's some stuff that goes on, you know, other things are okay, that, for me, was a defining image of modern America for black Americans.
10: Yes.
9: Defining. As a black woman, I'm sitting there in my country, and that's the type of fear I have to experience.
0: Oh, my gosh.
1: You want to know what the lived experience for a whole lot of people, and I don't care what your race or color or creed is people on public transit being menaces and nobody doing anything about it.
0: Yeah.
1: That's actually probably a better situation in Deep Blue Cities, or a better representation of life. When has Sonny Hostin ever been sitting somewhere and felt threatened by a group of white nationalists? When has that ever happened?
0: That's a great question. I don't know that she could answer that question. And there was another clip of her that was making the rounds.
2: I saw that one, too. Yeah.
0: And talking about
2: the flag?
0: Yes.
2: Yeah.
0: The United States flag.
2: Yeah, this is really something, too.
0: That, what is it, she would feel unsafe or some nonsense?
2: Unsafe.
0: I have the clip.
2: Yeah.
0: Okay. A neighborhood with a bunch of American flags or something like that. Okay. Roll it.
9: Said there are times when I walk into a community and I see American flags all over the community and I suddenly feel unsafe.
0: Really?
2: She's
0: an actress, dude. That's theater.
2: Shake your head.
0: It's absolute freaking nonsense.
2: The country that made her a multimillionaire.
0: Where?
2: Yeah.
0: And why?
2: Yeah, she's afraid.
0: Right.
2: Exactly.
0: And if that were the case, why would that be? Because you've made yourself believe you should be scared on a bunch of false BS.
2: Yeah.
0: Yeah, I want to hear the actual story, Sonny. Gosh. The race hustlers. It's comical, dude.
2: No, there's no time out for that. It just continues.
0: Man, oh, man. Okay. There's more from PMS now, like comical clips to get through. And the five stories we're watching today. Straight ahead.
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3: The Markley Van Camp and Robin Show. 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
4: Number five, Fuller Energy Companies have officially redomiciled from Delaware to Texas as the flight from blue states continues. Number four, at least.

0: group, Pine Tree Results Pack, is canceling TV ads that have been booked for starting, I believe, tomorrow or it was the Thursday through the 15th. So they know something's happening because it was all anti-Graham Plattner stuff. And they're like, you know what? We're going to cancel that ad buy because that may not be relevant by Thursday.
1: No kidding.
0: Somebody has heard
1: free
0: something.
1: Advertising right now just with news updates.
0: Absolutely. 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
1: Okay. This conversation going on online. What old movie would you pass down to youth of today? Mm. And they mentioned different ones. You know, Breakfast Club, Heathers, Thelma and Louise, E.T., mm. Nightmare on Elm Street, Pretty in Pink, Shawshank, Misery, terrifying movie.
2: Yeah. Ooh, man.
1: The Sandlot, that's a classic.
2: Oh, yeah. It was on the other night.
1: Different ones. Is there anything that comes to mind?
0: The Sandlot would definitely be one.
1: Oh, yeah.
2: What are we passing it down for? For the learning or just for the entertainment value or?
1: Whatever you think.
0: A snapshot of culture? Die Hard?
1: Maybe. Die Hard, yes.
2: I think Field of Dreams.
1: Yeah. There is one problem with that. That have a catch thing.
2: Yeah, nobody talks that way.
1: No, that's an East Coast thing.
2: Yeah, I that one bothered me too.
1: Yeah. You play catch. You don't have a catch.
2: No, I agree 100% with that one.
1: Right.
0: I think probably The Godfather.
1: Yeah, when a kid gets to a certain age.
0: Yeah.
1: Yeah. Because when you say youth, if you're talking about a 10-year-old, probably not Godfather.
0: What's wrong with that?
2: A little bit of a problem there, yeah.
1: Yeah. Horse head. Yeah, that's a tough one. You know, this has happened. It happened with my daughter's husband. And now that my other daughter is dating someone serious, the word to him was, well, have you watched The Warriors yet with Pops?
2: That's you.
1: That's me.
2: Mm-hmm.
1: And the answer was no. I think I've mentioned this before. And then I have to ask, do you want me to recite the whole movie or the lines before they happen?
2: Yeah.
1: And for whatever reason, my family does. And then I do the whole thing and people seem to have a good time with that. I would also say if someone's playing golf, 10 cup, just because there are so many great lines in that movie and it's just absolutely hilarious.
2: Mm-hmm.
1: Other ones come to mind?
0: I'm surprised Scott hasn't mentioned Moneyball yet.
2: I was going to say Moneyball just for the one line.
1: Which one line?
2: We're all told we can no longer play the children's game. Some of us are told at 18, others at 40, but we're all told.
1: Yes.
2: Every time you come in all busted up from a weekend of playing basketball or something, I recite that line to you.
1: Yes, we're all told, but some of us you have to tell repeatedly until you can't play anymore. Because I had a guy that played softball into his 70s, and you know what he always said to me? And he was good.
2: Yeah.
1: You got to keep playing. If you ever stop, you're done. You have to keep playing until you can't.
2: Until you physically break down enough where you can no longer play. Yes.
1: Yeah, that's pretty much it. This is the Markley, Van Camp, and Robin show. The Moneyball line was they were told, and they can't get paid for it. Mm-hmm. It's a different context, you understand.
2: Well, yeah, but I mean, the theory is the same.
1: Yes, to you.
2: Yeah, I mean, we're all told. Yeah, we're all just told that you can't do this anymore. It's a sad day when that revelation hits you right smack dab in the face. Yeah, but we're all told.
1: Well, you maybe can't do it as well as you did it before, but you can still go do it.
2: Well, then when you're embarrassing yourself. My last year of fast pitch softball was embarrassing. It's like the kid pitching was still 20 and I was 42.
1: I know, but someone is still paying to see Vince Neil sing or even David Lee Roth. And I think you should hang it up, man. I don't know.
2: David Lee Roth, this needs to be told.
1: News update next.
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0: Camp Scott Robbins. Just getting a couple of news updates, and I happen to see this update. It's a Somalian Minnesota state rep candidate by the name of Abdi Dasein.
1: Good job.
0: Thank you.
1: All right.
0: He owns a daycare that's receiving tax dollars with dozens of repeat violations and unpaid fines. And he is calling for more funding for daycares. And I'm not joking.
2: When the only way to keep a roof over your family's head is to work three jobs, we're not doing our job to address access to quality housing. When you cannot find adequate daycare for your children and unwillingly leave the workforce to care for them,
0: right,
2: we're not doing our job to ensuring safe and accessible childcare.
0: That's right.
2: When your children attend schools with crowded classrooms, we're not...
0: When I only have seven BMWs for my family,
1: yes, that is
0: something
1: not,
0: needs to be done.
1: That is not adequate.
0: Yes.
2: Creating an environment where teachers can succeed and children can learn.
0: Yes.
1: Oh, boy.
2: Access to resources I needed.
0: Access.
2: To start my business has allowed my family to thrive.
1: I'll bet.
2: Everyone
1: I bet
2: has access to those resources. Not just the capital, but the time to pursue your dreams.
0: Got it.
1: Boy, he's some. That's something right there.
0: Yeah, you love that,
1: Holy
0: don't you?
1: Holy smokes.
3: Pursue my dream.
1: Right, I know, right?
3: Robbing American taxpayers blind.
0: Yep.
1: That's why he wants to franchise Learing Centers everywhere.
0: Of course.
1: I got McDonald's now. One on every corner.
3: You know, we're just a few Learing Centers away from having a top-notch soccer team.
1: That's
3: you know,
1: it.
3: I'm just saying.
1: Yeah, right. You stand a better chance to get funded if that were the case.
0: Yeah.
1: Yeah, but USA Soccer, look at that. We're going to go.
0: Big story is Maine, the Senate race. Graham Plattner may have to drop out because of the latest allegations. Woman says, well, yeah, he basically raped me. Mm-hmm. That's what she told Jake Tapper. One of his big backers has been Bernie Sandwiches.
1: Oh, gosh, yeah. Huge.
0: Sandwiches, he got irritated, too, when people ask him even about the Nazi tattoo.
1: Yeah.
0: So, May's on X. But when Bernie was all about the fine people hoax with Trump, and then put it when he's talking about the Graham Plattner tattoo.
4: When you have a president commenting on a march by Nazis and white supremacists, who then declares, well, there are nice people on both sides.
0: Fine people.
4: Mr. President, actually, there are no nice Nazis.
0: But what about fine Nazis, Bernie?
1: Yeah.
0: Which, of course, was a lie. It's not what he said in the context, but he threw that out there for years. And then it was the Graham Plattner thing.
5: Not overly impressed by a squad of media running around saying, what do you think about the tattoo on Graham Plattner's chest? Between you and me, there might be one or two more important issues.
0: Oh, okay. Would be, I don't know. Rape be one of those? Because now Bernie is saying...
1: Oh, he's got to step down.
3: Yeah, he's got to step aside.
1: Yeah, that's Bernie now.
0: Well, John Fetterman says Bernie should be apologizing.
1: I agree, Fetterman. I 100% agree.
0: Yeah.
6: Yeah, I mean, I refuse to overlook that. But honestly, I would really call Bernie Sanders to apologize for pushing this kind of predator more than anyone he helped him elect. And now apologize to the victims, especially the woman that she claimed that he raped her. So I don't know why you want to keep pushing these kinds of people. Maybe he should consider set a few out and stop pushing these kind of communists and people. And now people, you know, like P. Hustle now, he has been credibly accused of rape.
0: Yeah, P. Hustle's what he calls Plattner.
3: Yeah, that was his...
0: His name on online.
1: He was a rapper, right?
3: P. Hustle.
1: Yeah, he was a rapper, though.
3: Graham Plattner?
1: Yeah, I think he did a rap record.
0: No.
1: Or did he did rap performances?
0: No.
1: Better look that up.
3: I think you're confusing him with Mamdani.
0: Dude.
1: No.
0: If there is any Graham Plattner rap,
3: right,
0: we've got to have it.
3: All right, here
1: well,
3: we go.
1: Well, I may have mistaken, no doubt about
0: Let's
1: it.
0: Let's bet 10 on it, just to be safe.
1: But I thought that's where the P. Hustle thing came from, so maybe I'm wrong.
0: $10 on that?
1: No, I don't want to go $10.
3: Unfortunately, it's hard to Google it right now because Google wants to auto-correct it to Graham Plattner rape.
0: Wow.
1: Oh, wow.
3: Yeah.
1: Okay.
0: Hmm. Be hustle.
1: We'll continue to search for that. Any evidence of that?
0: There's no way.
3: I think you're thinking Mondani.
0: I want it to be true. I want it to be right, Scott.
3: I would love that to be true. My goodness.
1: Maybe I just dreamt it. I wanted it to be true. Therefore, it isn't ever.
0: It's all right.
1: That's my mistake. That's
0: not at all. No one's going to accuse you of being.
1: I'll take a beating for that one.
0: Being yelling at clouds. Hey, he's the rapper. That guy.
1: See?
0: I think he raps some stuff, that P-Hustle.
1: I thought the P-Hustle name.
3: I can't find any.
1: Okay. All right. Darn
3: evidence.
1: All right. Okay.
0: Dang it.
3: DJ P-Hustle.
0: Man. David, you shouldn't have said that so fast about Mamdani. We could have milked him for $10.
1: No, I'm out. I'm out.
0: Dang it. So as far as PMS now, with this whole story, they're heartbroken for the Democrats?
3: Yes. Again, man, this is part of the op right now, I think. Is like not again, I'm not saying that the woman is lying about it, but they've rolled her out, this new victim, this new accuser, to be sort of the perfect victim, one that can absolve everybody who supported him up until now.
0: Got it.
3: And you're seeing that play out in real time. I mean, here is, again, MS Now's Antonia Hilton talking about this.
0: Okay.
7: There's really two groups of people who I feel most heartbroken for, which is the woman at the center of the story, and then the voters of Maine, who so many of them have been crying out, wanting change. Desperate for a younger person to represent them in the Senate, someone with new ideas to bring to the table. Democrats have been trying in that state to strategize about how to get rid of Susan Collins for a long, long time, and finally believe that they had a glimmer of hope here. And I imagine they're feeling crushed right now.
0: Oh, my gosh.
3: But it's okay. We're all feeling crushed right now. We were all blindsided by the guy who fantasized openly about raping somebody who broke into his house.
0: Yeah. Dude, when you've heard so many bad things about a person, whether that person's like dating your sister or something like that, you're like, man, I've heard all these things. When you hear the next one, you're not so much heartbroken. You're heartbroken when you believe someone was really a good person. And then out of nowhere, you find out they're a monster.
3: Yeah.
0: Oh, my gosh. Yeah, it's like you got one winner after another with that party.
3: Oh, yeah.
0: But I feel really bad for the voters. Oh, please. Golly. What a scene. All right, it's that time. We do it a couple of times a day. Go around the table. It may not be the biggest story out there, but it caught your attention. You want to bring it in. David, what's your story here?
3: Well, so Mitch McConnell, former Republican Senate leader, he's been out of commission for like 3 weeks. You know, there was a rumor that he had a heart attack. He had some sort of medical emergency that landed him in the hospital.
0: I saw a terrible rumor this morning.
3: Well, yeah, Laura Loomer put out that he's basically brain dead.
0: Yeah.
1: Yeah.
3: And now Scott Jennings, who knows him because they're both Kentucky guys, Scott Jennings said, I just spoke to my old friend Mitch McConnell this morning, the senior senator from Kentucky. He's still recovering in the hospital. Talked for about 20 minutes about Iran, Ukraine, the unfolding situation in Maine, visit to the Teddy Roosevelt Presidential Library, even a bit of Senate history. I told him we want to see him back to work as soon as possible. So that's basically his nice way of saying Mitch McConnell is not brain dead.
0: Okay. All right.
1: He's making a rap record.
0: I was going to say.
3: He's making a rap record.
0: Yeah. His name is P-Mac.
1: He's making a rap record.
0: Yeah.
1: Everybody
0: Well, he's
1: that.
0: Rapped before.
1: Yeah, I know. Well, yeah.
0: You've heard it.
1: I've heard it. I've got his CD.
0: All right, Scotty, what's your story?
1: My story is this. Rabid lefty Stephen King sticks by alleged rapist Graham Plattner. That's the headline.
0: Mm-hmm.
1: Stephen King said Graham Plattner may drop out. He said, I really hope he doesn't. He went on to say, meanwhile, the abuser-in-chief just keeps on keeping on. Meaning Trump, of course. He said, tell you what, if you knew the whole truth about everyone in the Senate and the House of Representatives, those chambers would be dead empty. So I'm sticking by Graham Plattner. Thanks for that, Stephen.
0: Boy, oh boy. When everyone else is like, all right, this is it. This is done. He's saying no.
1: Well, he's a nut.
0: You know, still my guy.
1: You know, that's another one of these guys. I realized, you know, that sometimes it's very difficult to separate the art from the politics. of these guys.
0: Yes.
1: It's like, and for me, King, I'm just done with it. I was a rabid reader of his books.
0: Man. Okay. When's the last time you read a Stephen King book?
1: Last book I read was Gerald's Game, and that was a while ago. But I've read The Shining.
0: Yeah. Not like he's still putting out a bunch of stuff that you're reading.
1: I don't know what he's put out in recent years or so. He was writing a book about every 6 months for a while.
3: I was trying to, there was years I was trying to get into Stephen King as a writer, and it was boring. The best thing that he ever did was hand off his stories to like competent writers to make good movies based on his stuff.
1: They were pretty good movies.
3: I mean, Misery is a great movie. We just talked about that a few minutes ago.
0: Okay.
3: The Green Mile.
0: Because I didn't read any of these books. All right. Are you telling me, is this just you, David? Is there a whole group of people out there that would say, this guy is an overrated writer?
3: There's a lot of people who will say that, yeah.
0: Got it. Because sometimes you might have a gut feeling about something being overrated, and you might look it up and like, oh my gosh, this is an entire community that feels exactly like I do about this. So that's why I asked.
1: No, and we have a mutual friend of ours who's in a club. Every time he releases one, he gets a copy of it.
0: Of a Stephen King book?
1: Yes.
0: Somebody we know.
1: We have a mutual friend, yes.
0: I can't imagine who that is.
1: Our pal Lloyd.
0: Really?
1: Yep.
0: Still to this day?
1: Up until at least a couple of years ago.
0: Wow, that's really surprising.
1: I mean, I don't know about today, but I mean, I just have a hard time with it now.
0: Real quick for my story, I'll make it fast. It's not that big a deal, and I don't want to spend that much time on Taylor Swift and Travis Kelce, because whatever. But there were a couple of NFLers that were at the wedding. One being George Kittle. As a Cowboy fan, I can't stand the 49ers. The rule. It's hard not to like George Kittle on some level. He's just hilarious.
1: Mm-hmm.
0: He and Robert Tonyan Jr., they were invited to the wedding. They went. And they dressed in the tuxes Jim Carrey and Jeff Daniels wore in Dumb and Dumber. Okay. That is freaking legendary.
3: That's outstanding.
1: That is outstanding.
0: So there, just want to tip of the cap. That was pretty funny there. I would guess that everybody thought that was funny.
1: I bet some didn't.
0: Well, then they don't have a sense of humor.
1: Some of those A-listers.
0: Yeah, I understand. Okay. Oh, great Nimrod in the news. Coming up in just a few and a news update next.
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19: Yeah, a lot of people talk about the weight loss injections because they do get results, but a lot of people that want to lose significant weight don't want to mess with the needles. And some have heard about some other side effects, you know, like loose stools, things like that. Oh, it's just, well, it's not for, that doesn't happen to everybody, but it has happened to plenty where that word gets out and people are like, yeah, I want to lose the weight, but I don't want to deal with all that other stuff. And if you're in that boat, there is something that's been working for a lot of people.
3: Yeah, it's an oral supplement called Lean. It works like the shots, no needles. And not those intense, there's no screen door action going, okay?
1: Oh, come
3: right.
1: on.
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0: News update, David Van Camp.
3: Let's see. Virginia Democrat Elaine Luria is defending Graham Plattner. This is
0: unreal.
3: Yeah.
20: I'm singularly focused on this district, the message of what's important to people here in Virginia's 2nd Congressional District. And they're always going to try to find a boogeyman and tie, you know, the Democrat to whatever shiny new thing is going to scare people. But the truth is I have a proven record in Congress, and I'm focused on listening to, supporting, and then representing those people across this district.
0: So we've gone from believe all women
19: to, well, this accuser is basically the shiny new thing, I guess.
3: Yeah, right. I'm not even going to talk about Graham Platner.

0: He's just a boogeyman.
1: Wow.
2: Hypocrites.
1: Oh, just. Now, it may be true that the victim was coached up before she does an interview with Jake Tapper. I imagine she was.
0: I think she was, yeah.
1: Someone needs to coach up that idiot.
0: No kidding.
1: Like, just to understand basic messaging, for crying out loud. That was terrible. All right, we got to get to Nimrods. Here we go.
3: When the going gets tough.
4: Damn it, this is too hard.
3: The dumb get dumber.
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3: It's Nimrods in the News on the Markley, Van Camp, and Robbins Show.
4: I love the poorly educated.
1: All right. Nimrods in the News. We go to Kentucky, where a Ford worker got fired for stealing a $2 cookie. But he didn't really steal it. This is quite the tale, okay? I'll try to explain this the best I can. This dude, 60 years old, he's diabetic. He is a career electrician working the overnight shift. And this dude is very good at his job, apparently. He makes over 200 grand a year.
2: Oh, nice.
1: Doing very well. He works a lot of hours. Well, his blood sugar, he got a warning, needs something. So he goes to the kiosk, gets this $2 cookie, and you pay for it there.
2: Yeah.
1: There's a problem with the machine, and it's not reading the card. And so he leaves that area. Well, that part is caught on video. What the video doesn't catch is he goes to a different kiosk and pays for it there. However, he doesn't think anything about this until a couple of weeks later, and there's someone from the company, and they're letting him know, yet we have this on video, you stole the cookie, you're fired.
0: Oh, no.
2: Oh, my God.
1: He's got a union rep there, too. So you're fired. They didn't even give him a chance to get his tools together.
0: Oh, golly.
1: You have to leave the building. And it's not until later where he's saying, no, I paid for it. I paid for the cookie. All they had to do is look up the receipts to realize the guy actually paid for the cookie.
0: Oh, man.
1: And at the time, he's thinking, is this the way my employment's going to end?
0: Wow.
1: So you don't even look that up? So that's why that plant gets Nimrod.
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15: From ABC News, I'm Chuck Severson. An affordable housing bill passed by Congress with little opposition by veto-proof majorities has become law today without President Trump's signature. Congresswoman Maxine Waters, California Democrat, says the law aims to reduce

0: homelessness by investing in public housing and creating new opportunities for affordable housing.
1: In Los Angeles, over 70,000 people are on the street every night. In this country, over 700,000. And so now in this bill, we're going to make it possible for people to have affordable housing.
0: The president said he didn't sign the bill because Congress hasn't passed an unrelated elections bill, the Save America Act, that doesn't have enough votes in the Senate to pass. Calls for an independent investigation in the case of the Mexican citizen fatally shot by immigration officers in Houston this week. ICE claims he rammed an officer's vehicle during an attempted arrest and was shot in self-defense, but a lawyer for two witnesses disputes that. At a memorial service today, Congresswoman Sylvia Garcia in Houston.
2: We will continue to fight for a complete, independent, top-to-bottom investigation to find out exactly what happened.
0: Strongly considering running for president based on being detained by armed Israeli settlers this week in the West Bank, who he calls armed hoodlums, Congressman Ro Khanna, California Democrat, accusing Israel of genocide and apartheid.
3: We need a new moral direction in our party.
0: Adding,
3: I saw the arrogance in the eyes of those settlers, 21 and 22-year-olds with guns, laughing that they had detained us. The arrogance of those young IDF soldiers that my tax dollars are funding, having no respect for the fact that they were detaining Americans.
0: The Israeli military issuing a statement saying it responded to a report of civilians blocking a road and soldiers showed up and cleared them away. You're listening to ABC News.
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20: The Markley, Van Camp, and Robbins Show. Jamie Markley, David Van Camp, Scott Robbins, thank you for being here. 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
21: Well, the cows on The View brought on their favorite Republican, and that's any Republican that doesn't like Donald Trump anymore. It'd be Marjorie Taylor Greene.
20: Really?
21: Yeah, because she put out a tweet where she was saying that AIPAC, the American-based pro-Israel lobbying firm, was partially to blame for all the stuff coming out about Graham Plattner.
20: You mean like he didn't do any of these things?
21: Like I agree with the basic thesis that the timing of this is perfect for Democrats to parachute somebody in at the last minute because they have such a flawed candidate in Graham Plattner. That doesn't mean that it's all just completely made up.
20: Well, no.
21: And certainly I don't know that the Jews have had anything to do with it, because I'm pretty sure that if there was a secret cabal of Jewish people, they would have dropped this, you know, sometime around the Nazi tattoo thing coming to light.
20: Probably so, yes.
21: Weird.
20: Did they put some sort of Jewish hex on him that made him rapey?
21: 5 years ago?
20: Exactly.
21: Okay.
20: Anyway,
21: here's Marjorie Taylor Greene on The View.
22: Well, what I mean by that is it's unfortunate that rich donors that put Israel first are playing in American politics.
23: Well, just AIPAC, like my friend is American Thomas donors, to be clear. It's Americans who care about U.S.
22: No. They care about Israel first. Israel's committing genocide.
23: Only American citizens can contribute to AIPAC.
22: Let me tell you, the future of this country is Americans are sick and tired of funding Israel's genocidal wars that are killing children.
23: Millions of Americans,
22: in Gaza,
23: including me, support
22: and
23: Israel, for the record. That may be your
22: I don't
23: position.
22: Support the government of Israel. I support and people. And I support Americans, and I support our tax dollars being used for our purposes.
23: Do you see how this
22: AIPAC took out one of my good friends, Thomas Massie. Okay, and Thomas Massie worked for his district.
23: Thomas Massie lost because Donald Trump endorsed against Thomas Massie. You're going to blame Miriam Adelson? Oh my gosh, it's going to explode.
21: They're just talking over each other.
20: Yeah, remember when we used to say Marjorie Taylor Greene was a nut, but she's our nut?
21: Yeah.
20: Yeah, she's not our nut
24: anymore.
20: Yeah,
24: once they cease being your nut, then they're just a nut.
20: Yeah.
21: Right.
20: Both sides have their nuts.
21: Yes. Oh, for sure.
20: And usually when you have a nut on your side, there's a little bit of upside to them.
21: Yeah.
20: Along with the downside.
24: Yeah.
20: Now it's just nut.
24: Well, you cringe either way.
21: Yeah.
20: Yeah, I mean, so what's her
24: even
20: play?
24: Even if it's your nut, you're like, oh, God.
21: The podcast circuit, I mean, that's kind of what a lot of these folks wind up going to.
20: To build something for the future.
21: Build a brand for themselves, yeah.
20: Got it. Okay.
24: Building a brand.
20: Well, it is this interesting thing for left media now with the Plattner stuff, because, you know, they had him go on all the shows and he was, you know, pretty much guaranteeing there was nothing else that was going to come out.
21: Yeah,
20: because it was, you know, Mika had him on and she was going to, you know, be bringing the tough questions to Graham Plattner at the time with her.
25: Can you
0: just talk about the nature of the sexting in terms of, can you call for the release of the Epstein files? And can you call out those who have abused women and not be conflicted in any way?
1: Yes, of course. I mean, I engaged in consensual romantic activities with adults at an earlier part in my life. It seems like a fairly normal thing most people do.
20: Well, not getting all rapey.
24: Well,
20: that's not the normal thing there. Yeah. Well, and on, you know, the whole accuser, that whole bit, there was one clip that we hadn't had a chance to get to yet. Let's just roll it out here. Because I think, you know, generally, she's telling the truth. There's some of it that's head-scratching about it. There's no doubt about that. But when she talks about the morning after that this all happened, like he was so drunk he couldn't remember anything when he had forced himself on her, and she said, Jake Tapper actually asked the question, you know, did he rape you? And, well, if you missed that, this is what she said. Just for clarity's sake.
1: It seems like a fairly normal thing most people do.
0: Can you?
20: No, not that.
0: Just talk about the nature.
20: No, not that. Turn her off.
21: I was like, boy, that's an unfortunate slip there, because he goes, that's just like a natural thing people do.
20: Whoa. Right. Right.
21: Oh, yeah, that's not part of it. Hold on a second.
20: No, here's Tapper.
2: Did Graham Platner rape you?
3: By definition, yes. Absolutely.
2: Because he had non-consensual sex with you.
3: Yeah.
2: Forced himself on you.
3: Mm-hmm.
2: After you had said no and fought him off.
3: Yeah. He violated multiple layers of consent that night.
20: And she went on to say in part of it that she felt like he was so intoxicated that if she would try to fight it off, it would have made the whole thing worse. Mm-hmm. Oh, my gosh. And then the morning after.
3: In the morning, he woke up and he went to go put his arm around me. And so I remember taking his arm and throwing it back at him. And I said, are you serious, Graham? And he's like, what? And I'm like, do you not remember what happened last night? He's like, no. And I'm like, okay, I need you to get dressed and leave and never talk to me again. Like, nothing that happened was okay. And he did. He just got up and got dressed and left and didn't seem concerned.
2: He didn't ask me
3: a single question.
20: That is also very odd. Because if that's not your style...

0: nothing that happened was okay. And he did. He just got up and got dressed and left and didn't seem concerned.
1: He didn't ask me
0: a single question.
2: That is also very odd. Because if that's not your style,

0: rivals our signature crab cakes. You know the crab cake I'm talking about, right? Stabs Prime on Jefferson Highway, where there ain't no cake in that crab cake, and plenty of other Louisiana seafood.
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0: The Markley, Van Camp, and Robin Show. I'm Jamie Markley, the Gen Xer. David Van Camp, the millennial. The sexy boomer, that's Scott Robbins. News update, David Van Camp.
1: Well, we go to Cambridge, Massachusetts. Well, I missed this at the time, but the woke city council listened to a bunch of liberal activists and disabled the ShotSpotter system in their town.
2: Oh, gosh.
1: ShotSpotter is a gunshot detection technology which can help alert police to possible gunfire, thus allowing them to respond to possible gunfire more quickly. Because a lot of times, you know, if you have a dense urban area, if there are shots fired, people don't call the cops. Or they call the cops and give them bad information. In fact, CWB in Chicago has started documenting what they're calling Brandon's bodies, because Brandon Johnson also shut down ShotSpotter in the city of Chicago. And you hear horrible stories about people who just bleed out on the sidewalk because they're there for an hour before anybody shows up.
2: Well, ShotSpotter's racist.
1: That's what they say. Well, here's
3: and that was the reasoning behind it, correct?
1: Absolutely, yeah.
3: Well, ending it. Okay.
1: Here were some of the cafeo-wearing weirdos who showed up to the city council in May to denounce ShotSpotter and urge the city council to take action.
4: I do not consent for my vulnerable neighbors in our welcome community sanctuary city to be at risk.
5: And to make sure we hear from neighbors more directly impacted than I am, I will also be sharing a recorded note from a Putnam Gardens resident. He's unable to be here, but feels that ShotSpotter surveillance puts him and his family at risk.
6: Black and brown communities in Cambridge in very real danger.
7: The BIPOC members of the Cambridge community are more likely to be recorded by ShotSpotter and thus are more vulnerable to potential abuses of the data and recordings collected by the company.
1: None of that is actually true.
2: Maybe stop all the shooting.
1: Yeah, that's one remedy, but apparently that's unthinkable. That's
2: too much to ask.
1: Yeah, well, there's a 32-year-old named Javier Bautista who was shot and killed in Cambridge. And he was in an area where there was a ShotSpotter detector, but it's not no longer functional. He bled out on the sidewalk alone for an hour before somebody stumbled upon his body.
2: And that's what happens.
1: There's a chance he could have been saved if they'd had this technology, because nobody called the cops or nobody heard the shots that killed him.

0: His sister talked with a local news outlet, the local ABC affiliate.
1: And it sucks to know that like something could have made any difference. And it sucks to know that my brother was laying on the ground alone for an hour.
2: Bautista.
0: Yeah. The liberals who infantilize especially communities of color have so much freaking blood on their hands. It's not surprising to me that they would support a guy with a Nazi tattoo in Maine.
3: Yeah. But they feel better about themselves.
0: Oh, yeah.
3: Because they were speaking out about the vulnerable communities.
4: Mm-hmm. Anybody talk to the people actually living in the vulnerable communities about how they feel about it?
3: Well, no. Because if they actually went into those neighborhoods and talked to especially
4: real people about, real consequences,
3: Yes, some of the single moms and the other women in those neighborhoods are like, something's got to be done about the crime.
4: Grandparents, I mean, my God.
3: Not everyone, but plenty enough.
4: Of course. Oh, yeah.
3: No, it's crazy.
4: Not everyone, but they never ask those people, though. They just decide for themselves that this is racist.
3: Yes.
4: Yeah. And people
3: involved. And I'm sure they learned it at some woke university.
4: Yeah, or somebody told them that or whatever.
0: Yeah. The over-surveillance of communities of color is what they
4: exactly.
0: say. This isn't the same as the flock cameras.
4: No.
0: The AI facial recognition. This is something that it triggers a response if there is, if it sounds like gunshots have been fired. And you put them in communities where shots get fired a lot.
3: Yes. Well, you could go to, I don't know how many different cities across America, and here is usually the cycle of what happens, especially in these neighborhoods. It's rampant crime. A bunch of people get shot and killed, right? There are people in that community. It's like, where's the help? We're ignored. And it's sort of like crying race saying, we're ignored because no one cares about the black and brown people here. And then you have surveillance, and you're like, okay, we're going to police this area a whole lot more to try to crack down on the crime. Well, you're unfairly targeting these neighborhoods because of black and brown. And all you want to say to anybody is, it has nothing to do with the color of anybody. It's you're going to where the crime is and trying to stop it and trying to keep people safe.
0: Oh, I mean,
3: it doesn't matter if it's the ghetto or the trailer park.
0: Right.
3: It doesn't matter.
0: It also, I mean, imagine saying it's racist because, I don't know, cops set up speed traps at certain parts of roads where they catch people speeding all the time.
3: Right.
0: Like, yeah, there's a reason why they hang out on that particular corner because people fly down the road all the time.
3: I remember that. It was like from 88 to 93, they had it out for white guys with long hair in black Firebird formulas.
4: They did, huh?
0: Who happened to be speeding.
3: Yes. Unfairly targeted. Dang it.
4: Oh, I think it was fairly targeted. Yeah.
3: I was a victim, Scott. I just want to stick to my story.
4: The unlawful work.
0: I also think it's wrong that you have so many cops posted up around where there are a lot of bars. Like, it's almost like they're trying to catch people driving drunk.
3: Yeah.
0: It's not fair. That's discriminatory towards the drunk.
4: Yeah, it's not like they don't have reams of evidence that this works either. I mean, they do.
3: I know.
4: Yeah. It works.
3: Yeah. New York Post saying Graham Plattner holding Democratic Party hostage, refusing to drop out unless he gets the name successor.
4: That's
3: what sources are saying.
0: Well, I've seen some of the political chattering class saying, well, he doesn't really have the leverage. What are you talking about? He has all the leverage in the world.
4: Sure.
0: He doesn't have to
4: go anywhere.
0: He doesn't have to. He doesn't have to drop out. Now, he may go on and lose in November, but he's got the Democrats over a barrel right now.
4: Yeah, he was duly elected to run.
3: He's going to lose.
4: Oh, of course.
0: What does he care about?
3: I know, but he's more than anything. He just cares about the future of his state that he loves so much.
0: Sure.
4: You know, if he runs and loses, he could become a martyr.
3: Okay.
4: You know, my party abandoned me.
3: Yeah.
0: I don't know. Talk to Roy Moore about that.
4: That's true.
3: Yeah.
4: You guys got Roy Moore as your standard bearer there, don't you? Huh?
3: Good luck. All right, you ready for your big three, Scotty?
4: Yeah.
3: All right, here we go.
5: Are you ready?
6: One, two,
5: it's the three most important news stories of the day.
7: I hit the trifecta.
5: Well, at least according to Scott Robbins. It's the trifecta on the Markley, Van Camp, and Robbins Show.
3: Every day about this time, Scott Robbins' top three stories helped by his hero.
8: I'm Casey.
4: Hello, Casey Kasem.
8: I'm ready.
4: Just got back from the Travis Kelce wedding, did you?
8: Nope.
2: 3.
4: I don't believe him. All the cool DJs were there. Yeah.
3: He told you yesterday he wasn't there.
4: I know. That's just a... He was just kidding.
2: Give it up. 3.
0: He's abiding by that NDA, dude. He's not... You're not going to... You're not going to get him sued. Yeah.
4: He's not saying anything.
2: Now, that's not as tricky as it sounds.
0: His wife will start hitting him again. If he gets sued.
4: She's brutal, man.
2: All right. I ain't going to stand for it.
4: Well, you have.
0: What you got? What you got for number 3, Scott?
4: Students will no longer be able to take out federal loans to pay for degree programs that failed to return of investment. That started, by the way. That's going on right now. It's response to a fact that graduates of more than 800 college programs across the country, including at institutions like the University of Southern California, New York's New School, make less than average high school grads year after year after year getting a degree despite all of the effort and tuition money that goes into it. So the federal government says, well, no more money for you.
0: Well, somebody's going to sue.
4: Well, of course they will. This isn't done. But, I mean, not yet anyway.
0: I love this policy. I've been wanting this policy for a long time.
4: You have. It's like the, mm-hmm. It is like the Van Camp policy he came up with years ago. So it makes complete sense from a student perspective and from a taxpayer perspective to stop giving money to programs that leave students financially worse off. The HEA Group, a policy organization focused on higher education and economic mobility, used Education Department data to compare average graduate earnings from 32,000 bachelor degree programs around the country with the average high school student's wages, the high school graduate. According to the findings, 804 programs, 2% of all undergraduate programs, which graduate 40,000 students annually, were flagged as potentially failing the new policy changes. Graduates with music degrees from the University of Southern California, Juilliard, and the New School earned less on average 4 years after graduation than those with just high school diplomas. And it's not even close, by the way. Graduates of the Fine Arts Studio Arts Program at New York City's Cooper Union pulled in just $24,900 on average 4 years out. And students with degrees in liberal arts as well as fine and studio arts from Bard College made slightly below the typical high school graduate, $34,571 versus $34,700 respectively. And they're saying this is going to end. We're not doing this anymore. And if we stop paying for these things through government loans, maybe these universities will stop offering them and actually offer classes that will earn money when you get out.
2: The countdown doesn't stop till we reach the top.
0: They aren't taking into account the trust fund of a lot of these grads, by the way.
3: But, yeah, no kidding.
4: Well, that's true. Yeah, that is true.
3: Scott Robbins, government loans only. Top three of the day, up to number
2: 2.
0: What you got for number 2?
4: Oh, Patti LuPone. Know who she is? She has revealed that the LGBTQ cruise ship that she was performing on has been banned from entering Turkey. She's a big Tony Award winner. You would know her, I suppose, if you knew her work. I don't know much about her either. But she was shocked to learn, she said. She said, I'm shocked. The Atlantis cruise I was performing on has been banned from entering Turkey. We're like sailing to Turkey. No, you're not. Turn it around. Not welcome here. A ship, a magnificent ship, full of these jovial gay men and me, denied entry in Turkey simply because of who is on board. Probably should have understood how Turkey deals with things before setting sail to that end of the world.
0: Yeah. Also, you know, maybe give a shout out to the good old-fashioned US of A, where we won't ban you.
4: No, not at all. The queer scene in Turkey, it's been said, is small compared to more liberal countries.
0: Yeah.
4: It said you got to be careful when you go there because it may not be safe for you.
3: They really don't understand how the freaking world works, do they?
4: They do not. And it is amazing to me.
3: Good night.
4: Now, there'll be other stops on this ship as well into more favorable countries.
3: But we got a bunch of people on the ship that said, gays for Palestine.
4: Right, yes.
0: Performing in Gaza one night only, and I mean one night only.
3: Yeah. Buddy.
4: So Patti LuPone didn't have to work that night. Yeah, there you go.
3: Scott Robbins, trifecta, top three of the day.
2: And finally, 1.
4: I'm all about collectibles, and we have a new one. Taylor Swift and Travis Kelce's wedding making its way into the collectible world. An eBay seller has listed what they claim now is a handkerchief from the couple's July 3rd wedding. New York City, the couple's TNT monogram, and the lyric, so it's going to be forever. It's listed right now at $100. I don't know where the bidding will stop or where it is currently, but that's just one of the many things, apparently, that will be offered up at some point in time by guests who decided to take a few things and then bank them later.
3: The collectible part of the story with Mr. Yes. Robbins.
4: Got to have that. Got to have it.
3: Yeah.
6: Give it up.
3: Wow.
4: And hey, there you have it. Listen, I got a couple of collectibles of you, buddy.
6: Scott thinks I still care.
4: No, I got old AT-40s I hung on to.
3: The Scott Robbins trifecta, the top three of the day. Well done as always, Scotty.
4: Thanks.
3: Yeah.
6: Say it again.
3: Well done as always, Scotty. There you go. Okay. Oh, man. That Little League money wasn't supposed to go to strip clubs and ED pills, was it? Nimrods in the News is coming up, and a news update in just a few right here.
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1: Well, looking at the preliminary hearing for the trial of Tyler Robinson, the guy who is accused of assassinating Charlie Kirk, they're laying out a pretty good timeline of him on the campus, climbing up the stairs, getting onto the roof. It's a pretty far away surveillance video of him getting up on the roof, but they believe that this matches up with other clearer pictures from right around the time that he fired the shot.
0: It'll be interesting to see how all of this plays out. All right, thanks for the update. Nimrods of the news, it's time.
3: When the going gets tough.
4: Damn it, this is too hard.
3: The dumb get dumber.
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6: I love the poorly educated.
0: All right. Nimrods in the News, we go to Las Vegas. Our friends in Vegas may already know this story. Former board president of a little league that serves families in the area has been arrested. This is after the league's board sent a letter to families notifying them of financial discrepancies in its bank accounts.
2: Uh-oh.
0: Steve Rodriguez Prado, arrested and posted bail, charged with one count of theft. That's ranging from $25,000 to $100,000. Two counts of forgery, one count of a convicted person failing to register with local law enforcement within 48 hours. What are we talking about? According to the arrest report, Prado spent $65,000 on casinos, air travel, strip clubs, ride shares, video games, erectile dysfunction medication, and car insurance.
2: My goodness.
0: The Little League money. Yes. Well, a strip club, like $1,351, including an $800 bottle of Don Julio, 1942. Dang. Also left a tip of $433.
2: Candy.
0: Also, $294 for the erectile dysfunction medication Blue Chew.
1: He was trying to make sure that you finished med school, okay?
0: Of course. Yeah. Then you got Robert Fleming, who is now running things, said, I wish it was like the old days when you could stone criminals with rocks and have the kids throw baseballs at them.
2: Oh, man.
0: And that's Nimrods of the News.
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16: I hereby declare this annual Nick Weekend. May we all come here together for the rest of our lives.
15: The Four Seasons is among Netflix shows that have lost a significant number of viewers in the second season. Our Screen Time newsletter writer Lucas Shaw says the company's own numbers show that the Four Seasons audience fell more than 50% from season 1. Beef is another show that saw a major drop-off in viewership from the first season to the second.
17: People say you shouldn't be looking the right person, but actually the right wrong person.
15: And there are others, including One Piece, which lost more than 30% of its second season audience.
18: There are 100 of us, and only one of you.
15: Bloomberg's Shaw writes that people familiar with what's happening say Netflix is worried and digging into the data to find out why viewers are not sticking around, but points out that Netflix has had big hits this year, including the fourth season of Bridgerton. Gina Cervetti, Bloomberg Radio.
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29: And I'm Ed Kalenge in the Bloomberg Newsroom. Here are some of the stories we're watching. Iran has rejected President Trump's contention that peace talks could continue without a ceasefire, saying Washington must meet Tehran's conditions for resolving transit issues through the Strait of Hormuz and normalizing its oil exports. While the president said he wanted to continue talks, he also threatened late Friday to shower Iran with 1,000 missiles if it acted on a threat to kill him. In a social media post, he cited calls to kill him that were made at the funeral of Ayatollah Ali Khamenei after Israel reportedly informed Trump of an Iranian assassination plot. The semi-official Fars news agency reported Saturday the Iranian authorities want the U.S. to implement agreed-upon understandings before any talks take place. Gas and diesel markets are signaling a fuel supply crunch amid renewed strikes in the Strait of Hormuz. Clara Gillespie is a senior fellow for climate and energy at the Council on Foreign Relations and says the situation remains incredibly fragile.
30: We've seen a range of analyses and predictions that say everything between we could expect if the recovery continues to move forward, if the strait does remain open to an extent, even if it's a complicated reopening, you know, maybe starting to see a renormalization, a major recovery of Gulf energy flows by the end of the year going into next year. And then at the other end of the spectrum, you get all the way to we should never expect to see a full recovery.
29: Brent crude closed at $76 a barrel, suggesting the energy shock from the war may be far from over. Apple is suing OpenAI for trade secret theft, accusing the artificial intelligence startup of engaging in a coordinated campaign to steal information about upcoming products. Bloomberg Tech co-host Ed Ludlow has more.
31: This is a big story, and I would say probably actually as much about Silicon Valley's look to the future of hardware as much as it is the people. You know, if you think about the landscape of Apple and Meta as examples, trying to work out how people, consumers, use AI through different device form factors. The smartphone is what we mostly use, but glasses are coming in. People have tried pins. That's kind of the underlying layer of the story.
29: Ed Ludlow on Bloomberg This Weekend. Global news 24 hours a day and whenever you want it with Bloomberg News Now. I'm Ed Kalenge. 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
39: The last few weeks have been kind of spellbinding. Andy Burnham won a by-election, he became an MP, and within weeks of that, he's going to be Prime Minister. We're in an extraordinary period, and because it's moving so fast, you can lose how astonishing it is.
15: Steve Richards, podcaster and UK political commentator.
40: Nigel Farage has definitely been an actor in this Labour drama, hasn't he?
39: Reform have been ahead in opinion polls in Britain for a long time now. And part of his task is to turn that round. I think what he will try and do is become the figure. All those who want to stop Farage becoming prime minister feel okay about coalescing around.
0: From Bloomberg Weekend, this is the Michelle Hussein Show. I'm Michelle Hussein.
1: We did a UK politics episode here a few weeks ago, but so much has happened since that it was time to return. A new Prime Minister, Andy Burnham, looks set to soon be seen walking up Downing Street and taking the reins of power. Part of the background to that, the Labour Party deciding to replace its leader mid-term, has been the rise of Nigel Farage. And this has been a week when he has again dominated the headlines. There's been scrutiny of his donors, his benefits, his property portfolio. And he has responded to that by calling for a rerun of the contest for his parliamentary seat. So there is a lot happening in British politics right now. Labour is hoping to look refreshed and revived through bringing in Andy Burnham, someone who was until recently the mayor of one of England's great cities. I interviewed him when he was in that role in Manchester. He talked about his ambition, his responsibilities, his sense of mission. He was very far then from being a national leader. I've been thinking too of the change in Keir Starmer's fortunes. From the moment that we stood together on a TV debate stage days before the last UK general election, only 2 years ago, but he had the wind in his sails then. He was the coming man. Taking us through all of this is Steve Richards, longtime political commentator and now podcaster, host of Rock and Roll Politics, a podcast with a loyal army of listeners who he calls the cooperative. Steve is particularly knowledgeable about Labour politics and leaders. He's the author of many books. Some of them were on the table when he came into the studio, and I've put details in the show notes. And do have a look at Bloomberg.com/Michelle, because that is where you will find my notes and reflections on each and every episode, including what I read before and after the conversations. And this time with Steve, we begin with his writing and a very early observation of British politics. I'm sure we're going to talk about characters in the present day, one in particular.
3: Yeah, exactly.
1: There's a great story that you share about Wilson and seeing him have an egg thrown at him the way he responded to it.
3: It's an absolutely, for me, a moment where politics came alive. I was there.
1: Yeah.
3: And I was very young, and it was just so exciting.
1: And the
3: it was electric.
1: Effect, it seems to bring him alive.
3: He was
1: such a horrible
3: soporific
1: experience.
3: He looked about 90, and this happened, and he changed, came about 30 years younger, and the whole mood of the hall changed. And I was about 10 or 11, but I found it fascinating. Mm-hmm. I can do it with the Harold Wilson impersonation, but it will be lost on most of your audience.
1: God, share it with me now, though. I want to hear
3: he
1: it.
3: So he sort of looked up with this egg down him and said, "Now, here we have 6 months of a Labour government, which goes to show you could only afford to throw eggs under a Labour government." And the whole audience laughed and erupted, and the, as I say, Wilson looked about 50 compared to 90, and it's the humour as a power of leadership.
1: And the presence of mind.
3: And to act quickly.
1: Yes.
3: Exactly right.
1: Because he's before the social media era, but hearing you describe that, I can imagine him in the era of being doorstepped with a camera and having phones in your face all the time.
3: Yeah, exactly, exactly.
1: Steve, I wanted to start with the theme of your latest book, Turning Points, because it is about moments of crisis or change. Some of them are British political crises. Some of them are international, the decision to go to war in Iraq, the pandemic, the global financial crash. But it made me wonder about something relating to now. Technically, what we're about to see is effectively a handover from one Labour Prime Minister to another. But do you think it could be more than that? Do you think that this transition could actually be a turning point for Britain?
3: I think it could, and it's not automatic. When there is a change of prime minister mid-term,
39: The external challenges remain the same. A lot of the government remains the same. But in this case, the rise of Andy Burnham, it could be. Because he has got a very clear agenda for what has gone wrong with the British state and how Britain is governed and how he wants to put it right. Now, if he, and it's a big if he implements his plan, this will be a turning point. And no one quite knows in advance how a prime minister is going to perform. But certainly his ideas, partly learned from when he left Westminster many years ago, has the potential to be transformative.
40: This great rebalancing of power, the biggest rebalancing of power in British history or recent British history, which he has stated. Now, we don't have very much detail on that, but, and I have, and you have much more than me, heard people who are about to lead or want to lead, you know, making these big speeches, I'll reduce welfare spending, I'll build more houses. But you think there is something more fundamental that he wants to do?
39: Yeah, so one qualification, in British politics, quite often, leaders who are about to become prime minister, whatever the context, often claim their big idea is a change in the way power is exercised. I think the difference here is Andy Burnham means it. I think his experience of being a mayor of Greater Manchester, where he saw certainly in transport, the power of local leadership translating into an actual policy development, means that he thinks this is a way forward. And I think he's got views also on the way the British state has become pretty dysfunctional more widely beyond the need to devolve power. He calls it the outsourced state. A lot of Britain is run by unelected agencies and private companies. And the paths of accountability and responsibility are so blurred. It's very hard for a government to get anything done. Now, how he finds the money to deal with this is a huge, huge question.
40: And we're going to dig into all of that, the ideas and how to implement them and what they'll cost. But I want to talk for a moment about how the UK got to this point in time where a prime minister who won a huge majority less than 2 years ago ends up being booted out by his own party. Now, you're really plugged into Labour politics in particular. Your son-in-law, both MPs, your daughter is a political advisor too. When did you first start hearing that Starmer was in serious trouble with his own MPs?
39: Well, not from any of them.
40: I find that hard to believe.
39: No, seriously, seriously.
40: They're careful what they tell you in case it ends up on air.
39: Really, really careful. I think they see me as an irritant, to be honest, because I just have my own views. I mean, and my view is that he was in trouble from quite early on. Leadership requires sort of titanic qualities. And he came into politics very late and didn't have many of those titanic qualities. He had a few. Resilience, when he chose to have a dogged attention to policy detail. But I don't think he understood how you had to work a government, how to liaise with his MPs who became antagonistic quite early on. Some of them, anyway.
40: Should Starmer ever have been leader of the Labour Party, then? What would you give him credit for?
39: Well, on one level, it's fascinating, because here is someone who not only led Labour to a victory, but a landslide election victory. And Labour don't win many general elections in Britain. So that was an achievement. There's no doubt about it. And if you step back from all the noise, there were also policy reforms of some considerable significance. The National Health Service is in a better place now, measurably, than it was. And I think the economy is more stable than it was. But, you know, to be honest, after the 14 years of pretty wild rule, the Liz Truss premiership, the Boris Johnson premiership, I think the anti-Tory mood was set. And he'll hate me for saying this, but the degree to which Keir Starmer brought about that victory is questionable. I think Boris Johnson, Liz Truss, and others helped Labour return with that landslide
40: majority.
39: They lost
40: the election. The Conservatives lost the election rather than Labour winning it. He did, however, transform the party in the minds of those who were very against it during the Jeremy Corbyn years. And that period, Andy Burnham sat out because he was running Greater Manchester in that time. Is that an achievement, in your view, that Starmer did put the party in a position where people who had turned against them completely...
39: It was partly an achievement and partly a problem. Here's why. The achievement was, very quickly, he took control of the Labour Party. The Labour Party is really hard to control. And I see Neil Kinnock, who led Labour in the 1980s and really had to change Labour from the doldrums of absolute election slaughters. And Neil Kinnock says to me, I won't use the swear words he put in as well, but he said, how the hell did he do this? You know, it took Neil Kinnock 9 years. Very quickly, Keir Starmer had the levers of power in the Labour Party. However, in the way he became a very authoritarian leader, expelling people who challenged what he and his then chief advisor, Morgan McSweeney, regarded as the only acceptable route to take, the sort of sacking of various ministers on the so-called soft left of the Labour Party, ended up giving those very victims more power than they've ever possessed before.
40: More from my conversation with UK political commentator Steve Richards coming up. I'm Michelle Hussein, and this is Bloomberg.
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2: 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This week, it's the political

0: And what many aspiring leaders forget to do is explain why they are doing what they are doing. And more widely, you have to then explain how that policy fits into the rest of your government's policies. And then frame an overall sense of purpose and mission. And teaching can take kind of many different forms. President Trump is a teacher in his own way.
1: In his mastery of social media?
0: In his hunger to be the main commentator on his own leadership. And so he is an around-the-clock commentator. Now, he does it in a very eccentric way, but he is there explaining what he's doing and why he's doing it all the time. Now, Andy Burnham is a completely different political character, but he too is, I think, a teacher. I say I think because you never wholly know until they get into the position of ultimate power, president, prime minister. But I think he is one of those who is conscious all the time. He needs to be in a never-ending dialogue with voters. His social media videos are brilliant. Now, whether it's going to be quite challenging. So devolution, his big theme, is a quite dry topic. So he has to make it exciting. So the big test of his teaching capacity is to come. But the great election winners and those who remain in power for a long time are political teachers.
1: So it's interesting that you think he is that. And obviously, he's had a significant experience in Greater Manchester for nearly a decade. He's grown in that job, no doubt, but it's worth reminding everyone that he ran for the Labour leadership twice before and lost. And you, when you interviewed him a couple of years ago now, you did put this criticism to him that he has been seen as a bit of a shapeshifter, loyal to Tony Blair, loyal to Gordon Brown, not necessarily willing to go up against Jeremy Corbyn.
0: Yeah.
1: He had an answer for you.
0: Yeah, I mean, it was quite interesting. He said, I was always to the left of New Labour.
1: This means essentially to the left of Tony Blair.
0: Yeah, yeah. So this is his own definition of who he is and always was. And I have some sympathy with him about this. As you know, there's a joke doing the rounds about someone going into the pub who's a Blairite, a Brownite, a Corbynista, hello Andy Burnham. But looking back to that period, there were lots of people who came into Parliament during the Tony Blair period who were ambitious and wanted to get into Tony Blair's government. And they hadn't always been where Tony Blair was. And they moved with the times and then they moved again. Lots of people do that. So I think probably his self description of being to the left economically, but small c conservative on issues like crime and immigration is probably an accurate place to start in trying to understand him.
1: So let's dig into what he's done in Manchester, his record, and the idea that Manchesterism is the new political philosophy that he will bring to the government of the UK. A version of what he's achieved in Manchester. Can you explain it with reference to the buses? What did he do?
0: Yeah.
1: The terminology is significant.
0: Yeah. The terminology is really significant. And I made a mistake in that interview I did. I said, so you've become much more enthusiastic about public ownership. He uses the term public control. So what happened in Greater Manchester, and it had already begun before he got there, and he's been criticized for that as well. But I think that's unfair because, you know, it's not his fault that good things were happening. It's how did he adapt to it when he got there? And the buses were privatized, which meant only the routes that were profitable were run with any kind of regularity. There's trams in Manchester. They were completely disconnected from other transport services. So they connected the whole thing and they regulated. Fares were kept to a minimum. You could have a ticket where you could go from one form of transport, a bus, to another, the trams, as happens in London. And I remember the day it all was interconnected. He did one of his very clever pieces to camera.

0: camera on social media, and it felt exciting. Now, that's not the same as renationalization, because the private sector is still involved.
1: They get a franchise.
0: They get a franchise, but it's it's regulated and coordinated.
1: And they're forced to go to places which they might not have chosen to go to route-wise because it wasn't profitable.
0: Exactly.
1: But I think passenger numbers have risen. Passenger numbers have risen.
0: Revenue, therefore, goes up. And it generates growth because people can move around more efficiently. And the key thing, and this is where it works, I think, is these mayors are accountable for this. So if it had gone wrong, Burnham would have been a disaster area. The fact that it worked meant he was incredibly popular in Greater Manchester. And so it is about how you work with the private sector in different ways. Now, the big test is whether you can extend it across a whole country with different sized conurbations and all of that. And that's a huge question.
1: And not just in transport, in lots of other
0: areas.
1: There's this pamphlet that was released in this critical period a few weeks ago as Labour was mulling a new leader called the Productive State, which I think is known to be an influence. It comes from a group of MPs and Andy Burnham's endorsed this position. The Productive State, a framework for Manchesterism, which says that what's been done with buses could be done for water and energy. I mean, the idea is not just to make services better, but also to bring down the cost of living. Again, something that everyone wants to do everywhere in the world. I think what's interesting about this paper, and which I hadn't really thought about in this way till it's spelt it out, is that it says that the high cost of essentials in the UK is not just about individual household budgets. It puts pressure on public spending because the welfare state has to cushion the blow of that. But the money it spends on housing benefit goes to landlords, or the money it might spend on energy bills goes to the energy companies. The state ameliorates without ever being permitted to cure directly. This is the fiscal escalator we are trapped on.
0: Yeah.
1: And there's clearly a problem there, but it feels like an immense one to solve.
0: It really does. I think this is what he means by this phrase, the outsourced state. Because how do you, to use another very popular phrase in British politics, take back control or a degree of control. And you're right to suggest or imply that with transport, to some extent, it's easy because the sums involved aren't huge. I mean, buses are relatively cheap to run. The challenge with something like water is massive because the truth is there has been underinvestment in water since the privatization and before they were privatized.
1: Where do you think those sums that will be necessary will come from? Because the choice could largely be taxation or it could be borrowing.
0: Yeah.
1: He has said he will stick to the current government's rules, which limit borrowing for day-to-day spending. So, I mean, what are you expecting? More taxation or more borrowing or a mix?
0: There's going to have to be more taxation. I mean, if you look at what he has been saying, and I think at this point we do have to follow what he has been saying and assume he means it. So one of the things he has said is that he's going to initiate the biggest council house building program for decades. We know he wants to speed up plans for a national social care system. When he was health secretary, he had devised one and was going to fund it through various means, which got labeled as the death tax, because it was about inheritance tax.
1: Tax on people's estates.
0: Exactly, yeah. So then we look at the demands for defence spending, which seem to go up and up on a kind of near daily basis. And we haven't even got to water. So these are huge things. We also know that he's publicly said he will stick to the fiscal rules, although he's indicated in the past that they need to be looked at again. But I don't think he has the space to look at them again at the beginning. There is a fear in Britain of every incoming prime minister of having a Liz Truss experience. Liz Truss, prime minister for a month, the markets went bonkers and she was out. And so, therefore, I think he will have to and will, I think, put up taxes. And how he does that will be very interesting, who he targets, because these midterm prime ministers are constrained. They haven't won an election. So he's working on a parliament elected on Labour's manifesto at the last general election, which ruled out quite a lot of tax rises.
1: Well, or he's in the position where he doesn't have to have an election for another 3 years.
0: Yeah.
1: And he could do with that time.
0: Yeah.
1: And you know, try and show a record that enables people to elect him at that point.
0: Yeah, that is probably what he will do. It's quite hard, if you're a prime minister, to give up a House of Commons where you have a majority of way over 100, which is huge in British politics. Most prime ministers would die for this kind of majority. However, this will be a running theme. It always is with incoming prime ministers. And the one advantage it would give Andy Burnham if he were to hold and win a general election is he would then be freer to pursue his own agenda on all these issues, giving away power from the centre to the local. Tax, he would have more flexibility. Mind you, going into an election, saying you're going to change that is a risk as well. As ever with leadership, he faces thousands of dilemmas.
1: More from my conversation with UK political commentator Steve Richards coming up. I'm Michelle Hussein, and this is Bloomberg.
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10: And I'm Ed Kalenge in the Bloomberg Newsroom. Here are some of the stories we're watching. Iran has rejected President Trump's contention that peace talks could continue without a ceasefire, saying Washington must meet Tehran's conditions for resolving transit issues through the Strait of Hormuz and normalizing its oil exports. While the president said he wanted to continue talks, he also threatened late Friday to shower Iran with 1,000 missiles if it acted on a threat to kill him. In a social media post, he cited calls to kill him that were made at the funeral of Ayatollah Ali Khamenei after Israel reportedly informed Trump of an Iranian assassination plot. The semi-official Fars news agency reported Saturday the Iranian authorities want the U.S. to implement agreed-upon understandings before any talks take place. Gas and diesel markets are signaling a fuel supply crunch amid renewed strikes in the Strait of Hormuz. Clara Gillespie is a senior fellow for climate and energy at the Council on Foreign Relations and says the situation remains incredibly fragile.
11: We've seen a range of analyses and predictions that say everything between we could expect if the recovery continues to move forward, if the strait does remain open to an extent, even if it's a complicated reopening, you know, maybe starting to see a renormalization, a major recovery of Gulf energy flows by the end of the year going into next year. And then at the other end of the spectrum, you get all the way to we should never expect to see a full recovery.
10: Brent crude closed at $76 a barrel, suggesting the energy shock from the war may be far from over. Apple is suing OpenAI for trade secret theft, accusing the artificial intelligence startup of engaging in a coordinated campaign to steal information about upcoming products. Bloomberg Tech co-host Ed Ludlow has more.
5: This is a big story, and I would say probably actually as much about Silicon Valley's look to the future of hardware as much as it is the people. 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The smartphone is what we mostly use, but glasses are coming in, people have tried pins. That's kind of the underlying layer of the story.
10: Ed Ludlow on Bloomberg This Weekend. 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I'm Ed Kalenge. 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
9: I'm Michelle Hussein, and you're listening to some highlights of the Michelle Hussein Show podcast on Bloomberg Radio. This week, it's the political commentator and podcaster Steve Richards about the UK's upcoming change in leadership. It's interesting that you don't think he'll go for more borrowing, because you could make the argument for borrowing and say it's not for day-to-day spending, it's for investing in the future.
14: Yeah.
9: And in this productive state pamphlet, that's essentially the argument they put, that it's not going to be the same kind of borrowing in the past. And therefore, it is something that the bond markets could buy into.
14: It's quite interesting, because Rachel Reeves, the current chancellor, who will lose her job when Andy Burnham comes in, he'll appoint a new chancellor, did change her very rigid fiscal rules on capital spending. Investment in infrastructure. So they have a bit of flexibility there already. And you are right that some of those who are very influential on him, people who were in the cabinet under Keir Starmer, who sometimes got sacked from his cabinet, have been arguing that the markets will be okay if you can show you are borrowing to invest in a way that actually will raise revenue and be part of this so-called productive state. So they might try and go a bit further, but they already have a bit more room than many realized, because Rachel Reeves did revise this. She's cross she hasn't got credit for it, but there it is. They've got more room to borrow if they want to. But the lesson of the past is that these Labour chancellors who have sought to reassure, it all tends to implode in quite dramatic ways. Rachel Reeves being an example. So the totemic policy for Rachel Reeves was cutting the winter fuel allowance for pensioners in Britain. And actually, she did it to appear strong, an iron chancellor, and it's gone terribly wrong for her. So there are risks of caution as well.
9: Nigel Farage has definitely been an actor in this Labour drama, hasn't he? In that it's the prospect of him on course to be the next Prime Minister that has driven many Labour MPs to be as against Starmer as they turned out. What do you think Andy Burnham's strategy is for beating Farage? Is it to portray him as being beyond the pale? Is it more of a wooing back the reform voter, in which he possibly risks alienating those who've gone to the Greens?
14: In the by-election that he won, reform as the main opponent. And his strategy there was hardly, certainly not to make attacks on Nigel Farage at all. And at the moment, there is plenty of ammunition to attack Nigel Farage. But he didn't do it. He just focused on trying to attract a coalition of support around him. And I think he will begin with that as prime minister, inevitably, certainly if reform is the main opposition by the time of a general election, that can't work. He will have to
9: go on the attack. But go on the attack in what way? What would you advise? Is it to try and portray Farage as racist, or because there's also another party now, Restore, which is to the right of reform? What would you suggest is the tack to take?
14: I think what he will try and do is become the figure where all those who want to stop Farage becoming prime minister feel okay about coalescing around. One of the problems Keir Starmer had was that he had alienated quite a few on the left who went to the Greens and quite a few who have gone to reform. And Burnham will hope he's an attractive enough public figure that they all feel okay about him. Now, whether this will work will partly depend on how successful he is, of course. And if he's not, who knows what will then follow. But you are right to say, I think, one of the many driving forces behind this astonishing rise from not being in the House of Commons to being Prime Minister is this: have we found a figure who can stop Nigel Farage, the other good communicator in British politics? Not brilliant, but good. And before Burnham came, the best amongst the party leaders. And it was very interesting in the by-election. Nigel Farage was there quite a lot. And I've always thought what a great communicator he is. He has the knack of appearing to have a conversation, although I think he was a bit rude to you, famously, I think, when you interviewed him. But in that by-election, a bit like actually when he was with you, I thought he looked ill at ease somehow in his slightly old-fashioned double-breasted suit. He couldn't hide the fact that he was uneasy about their choice of candidate. And I thought, is he such a brilliant communicator?
9: Nigel Farage has got this continuing relationship with Donald Trump. And of course, one area in which Andy Burnham is completely untested is foreign policy. How do you think he'll fare? Do you think how will he deal with Donald Trump? Let's just get to that. Because Trump's already been quite dismissive.
14: Very dismissive.
9: He's a mayor of a town.
14: Very dismissive about who he sees as a rather pathetic figure. It's not at all unusual for a British prime minister new to the job to have no feel for foreign affairs whatsoever. That applied to Margaret Thatcher, who formed a very close relationship with Reagan. It applied to Tony Blair. We've talked about how foreign affairs sucked him up. America, Clinton, Bush, Iraq, Europe. None of them came in with any feel whatsoever for foreign affairs. And then foreign affairs absolutely sucked up their energy and attention. And this will happen to Andy Burnham. So he will have to adapt quickly. I think we will have to wait and see.
9: What would you advise him, though? Would you say
14: With Trump?
9: Be bold, as your advice is in other areas?
14: Well, if you look back at how Starmer really went out of his way to woo Trump, he got another state visit, and he hasn't got much out, to put it at best. But I think what Burnham will try and do is, I think there will be a renewed focus on Britain's relationship with Europe, which, to give Starmer credit for, there was this what they call a reset. Relations are much better now with Britain and other European leaders. I think Burnham will want to intensify that. We know that he is passionately pro-European, and he has said he wants Britain to go back into the European Union in his lifetime. I mean, he's quite young, so that's not a big specific commitment. But I think there will be quite a lot of focus on that. But yeah, he will try. He will be very nice to Trump. He can be charming. He's learned how to be a rather charming public figure. And when they have one of their famous meetings on that White House sofa, I think he will manage that absolutely fine.
9: Steve, finally, he clearly has the support of scores of MPs on his own side. We could see that the moment he walked into Westminster and they were all gathered there to receive him. But we also know that this is a pretty fickle group of MPs, isn't it? Like a lot of them were elected 2 years ago. They turned on the man who led them to that victory pretty swiftly. Do you think that could be something he can't take for granted, having his own MPs on side? You try to do something big, there's loads of people who come to you and say why you can't do it.
14: Yeah. For viewers and listeners who don't know, he arrived in Parliament the Monday after he won this by-election, and hundreds of Labour MPs gathered to be photographed with him. And I saw some of those Labour MPs and I thought, I'm tempted to tell Andy Burnham what they were saying about him just months ago. They weren't all avid fans then. And you are right, this is a very hard parliamentary Labour Party to manage. There are a lot of Labour MPs with seats with very tiny majorities. And if it goes wrong, they will turn. The way in British politics and in other countries too, in America, so the authority of a president, the authority of a prime minister is partly dependent on the opinion polls and whether they are doing well. Keir Starmer lost authority ultimately because Labour were being slaughtered in elections and in the opinion polls. So part of Burnham's authority is Labour MPs hope he's going to be popular. And if that isn't the case, I'm sure he'll get a honeymoon. A lot of them will turn. And there are specific policy areas where he will have to engage with them. Welfare reform being one example. But I think he'll be quite good at engaging with them. But yeah, you are right to point out that MPs increasingly are fickle in all parties. They reform people will turn on Farage, Conservatives on their leaders, if they are unpopular. So the stakes for Burnham to stay, he's at the moment Labour's most popular politician. He needs to keep that position because that's from where a lot of his authority is derived.
9: And he needs to make Nigel Farage less popular. He needs those opinion polls to turn, the ones which put Farage on course to be the next prime minister.
14: That is the context. Reform have been ahead in opinion polls in Britain for a long time now. And part of his task is to turn that round. And if he pulls it off, he will continue to have authority. But a lot of MPs won't get jobs in the Burnham administration, so they'll won't be thrilled and things. It's very hard to manage a parliamentary party in a modern era where loyalty to leadership is not a given.
9: Are you looking forward to this period? Do you feel as a commentator you've got more of a spring in your step?
14: Well, politics is endlessly fascinating because it's human beings trying to do things that you would otherwise determine by war. But yeah, I think we're in an extraordinary period. And because it's moving so fast, you can lose how astonishing it is. You know, Labour have never dumped a leader, never. And here it is doing so in dramatic circumstances. So yeah, it's going to be absolutely compelling.
9: Interesting times. Steve Richards, thank you so much.
14: Thank you very much.
9: Thank you for listening to some of the highlights from my podcast. To hear the full conversation, please subscribe to The Michelle Hussein Show, wherever you get your podcasts. I'm Michelle Hussein.
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12: 70 is the new 50.
10: Hala Nazeri, head of the Longevity Economy Initiative at the World Economic Forum, says some people are unretiring for financial reasons.
12: They retire and they realize they
8: don't have enough money saved up.
10: A U.S. Bank wealth report says more than 60% of adults worry they'll need to unretire to make ends meet. The AARP says the number of those unretiring is rising rapidly, with some doing it for financial reasons, others for the stimulation, as our brains stay younger for longer.
8: The IMF released a report last year that said that somebody that was aged 70 in 2022 has the same cognitive function as the average 53-year-old in 2000.
10: Denise Pellegrini, Bloomberg Radio.
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37: And I'm Ed Kalenge in the Bloomberg Newsroom. Here are some of the stories we're watching. First day out for ADRs of SK Hynix, and they delivered a 13% gain. We get the story from Bloomberg's Charlie Pellett.
38: The South Korean memory chip maker's American depository receipts broke the record for the biggest first-time share sale by a foreign company. They ended the day at 168.01. That was below the $170 opening price, but still well above the $149 level where the securities were priced on Thursday. Even after jitters surrounding the sustainability of spending on data centers rattled chipmaker shares, the market comfortably absorbed SK Hynix's $26.5 billion offering. In New York, Charlie Pellett, Bloomberg Radio.
37: Gas and diesel markets are signaling a fuel supply crunch amid renewed strikes at the Strait of Hormuz. Clara Gillespie is a senior fellow for climate and energy at the Council on Foreign Relations and says the situation remains incredibly fragile.
0: We've seen a range of analyses and predictions that say everything between we could expect if the recovery continues to move forward, if the Strait does remain open to an extent, even if it's a complicated reopening, you know, maybe starting to see a renormalization, a major recovery of Gulf energy flows by the end of the year, going into next year. And then at the other end of the spectrum, you get all the way to we should never expect to see a full recovery.
37: Clara Gillespie. Brent crude closed at $76 a barrel, suggesting the energy shock from the war may be from over. Apple is suing OpenAI for trade secret theft, accusing the artificial intelligence startup of engaging in a coordinated campaign to steal information about upcoming products. Bloomberg Tech co-host Ed Ludlow has more.
1: This is a big story, and I would say probably actually as much about Silicon Valley's look to the future of hardware as much as it is the people. You know, if you think about the landscape of Apple and Meta as examples, trying to work out how people, consumers, use AI through different device form factors. The smartphone is what we mostly use, but glasses are coming in. People have tried pins. That's kind of the underlying layer of the story.
37: Ed Ludlow on Bloomberg this weekend. 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I'm Ed Kalenge. 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
9: 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I'm Joe Wiesenthal.
14: And I'm Tracy Alloway.
9: Today you are listening to our conversation with Scott Patton, the only U.S. Chief Commercial Officer. We are talking about how a grocery store can reduce prices by reducing variety. Tracy, can I tell you something? I don't know if I've brought it up on the podcast before, but I love grocery stores. I love like visiting different kinds of grocery stores. I love produce aisles. Mm-hmm. I like seeing new ones. If I'm like in a rush or whatever, it's not so pleasant, but I really like grocery stores.
14: How often do you do the weekly grocery shopping, Joe?
9: Well, so we usually buy online, but I go to Key Foods, which is in my neighborhood, probably once or twice a week for things. And I actually, even those quick runs, I actually enjoy. Obviously, unboxing is not fun, and there are aspects of it that are fun, but like, it's an interesting experience, and I like food.
14: I'm starting to become cynical about the American grocery experience, which is terrible, because I didn't go to American grocery stores for a really long time, so...
9: What years are you talking about? Like when you were in Japan?
14: I grew up in Japan. I remember going to grocery stores when I came back to Chicago in middle school and just being absolutely wowed by the variation that was there. Right. You know, like literally a kid in a candy store running down the cereal aisle going, oh my God, I've never seen any of these things before. Doing the whole, what's the famous?
9: The Yeltsin thing. So you can get how at least they spark joy.
14: Of course.
9: Okay.
14: Of course. But now I think I take them as an accepted.
9: Yeah.
14: Because now I'm sort of...
9: Oh, you get yourself, for sure.
14: I shop a lot at Walmart.
9: Yeah.
14: In Connecticut, which is sometimes a soul-sucking experience. I shop a lot at the grocery store that we're about to discuss. I shop a lot at the nearest grocery store in Manhattan.
9: Which one's that?
14: That one's a Morton Williams.
9: Okay. Yeah.
14: And that one... I'm trying to be diplomatic. Depressing. The price. I ran in there once and I grabbed like a cup of soup, like freshly made soup, because I was having dinner, a girl dinner, basically. $12 freaking dollars.
9: The Manhattan specific grocery experience, I would say uneven to put it best. There are some decent ones, but there's a lot of places that are like high-end and expensive and low-end and expensive. You know what I'm saying? Like, you go to these places and they're like, they're sort of shabby and they're dirty and stuff like that. You're like, well, at least I'm getting a deal. And then it's like, actually, no, it's just a worse experience, and also it's expensive.
14: This reminds me also when my husband first came over from the States to join me here in New York, the first place I took him to was the Whole Foods on Columbus Circle.
9: Oh, really?
14: I just wanted to show him, look at this grocery store. It's crazy.
9: You know, there's a new Wegmans at Astor Place, which is where I get off. And I really expected that to become part of my routine, because that's where I get on the subway. I like it. It's cool and they have a lot of stuff, but it hasn't become part of my routine. So like there's opportunity still, I would say, for the better Manhattan and just the better grocery store experience still.
14: It is very true that Manhattan has a shortage of, let's say, lower priced stores, right?
9: We've
14: got the Whole Foods. We have Trader Joe's, maybe that's
9: true.
14: The closest, but we have a lot of Whole Foods, a lot of Wegmans. I'm not even going to mention what's the one with the G.
9: Oh, yeah, Gristiti's.
14: There we go. Gristiti's, Morton Williams, places like that. But we don't really have, we definitely don't have a Walmart.
9: Well, in Texas, we have H-E-B, which everybody loves. It's like one of the most beloved brands, I think, in the region. They're like super, and they're huge, and they're clean, and they have good prices, and incredible variety, and a sushi bar, and a barbecue pit in the store. Anyway, there's a new grocery store opening up. We're recording this June 18th. Tomorrow, as of the time we're recording this, but tomorrow, like right in Times Square, right adjacent to Times Square, there's a brand new Aldi, which is, I guess, where you shop sometimes when you're in Connecticut.
14: Yeah, so this is very unusual in my mind because you wouldn't expect a giant grocery store to open just off Times Square.
9: Yeah.
14: I think the new location is something like 25,000 square feet, which is just absolutely huge.
9: Especially for that area.
14: I can't even imagine actually finding the space for something like that. And then secondly, you wouldn't necessarily expect, I don't want to say a discount grocery store, but you know, like a lower priced grocery store that competes squarely with the Walmarts, the Costcos of the world.
9: Totally. And they are, I think, substantially cheaper. You know, I searched this. They claim that they're cheap, but also the third party.
14: We already went on a tour of the new location.
9: Yeah, we're a little biased because also they gave us a tour. So this is the disclosure. They gave us a tour and they had all these like little snacks out for us and stuff like that. So I'm already predisposed, you know.
14: But on the plus side, we have personally witnessed ground Wagyu beef for $5.99. It does exist.
9: But I haven't tried it yet. Anyway, let's get to the conversation. Let's talk about opening a grocery store. Let's talk about, like, how do you actually wring prices out of the system? Because that is the story, and that is what's exciting for us. We're going to be speaking with Aldi U.S. Chief Commercial Officer Scott Patton. Scott, welcome to the podcast. We saw you yesterday inside the new Aldi, and now you're here on the podcast. So thank you so much for joining us.
6: Thanks for having me, and so glad you could make it out to the store yesterday. It was a really awesome experience to walk through, really, Times Square, Aldi off right off of Times Square. Amazing.
9: Let's just talk about what does the chief commercial officer do? Tell us about, like, what's your actual job and your career at Aldi?
6: So I actually started with Aldi over 30 years ago. I've been through all the various operations from running stores to running a warehouse, and I joined the buying department about 11 years ago. So I'm responsible for all of the products in the stores, and that's what I do. We work with the teams who develop the products and get them onto the shelf.
14: So tell us about the new location, because as we were discussing, Times Square, not necessarily an intuitive place to start a giant grocery store.
6: Yeah, so Midtown Manhattan, that's our second location in Manhattan. You're right, it's not intuitive.
9: But where's the first one?
6: First one is up in Harlem.
9: Okay.
6: Yeah, so we have 14 in the New York area, one in Harlem, Midtown now, and another opening in Harlem next year, and two blocks off of Times Square. You're right, it's a very unique location for us. But a lot of traffic. We have a lot of tourists. We have a lot of commuters. There's going to be a lot of e-commerce. And it's just a great location.
9: It's a cool space. What was there before, do you know?
6: It's a brand new building. It's a brand new building with residential on top. And we've taken the ground floor.
9: Do you think that's an appeal? Like, I think I would like to live above a grocery store. It seems like a nice, like, amenity.
6: It's great. I mean, there's going to be residential above us and unbelievable apartments. And to have that convenience for the people who live there, it's going to be great.
14: Yeah. A lot of cities in Asia, as you know now, have mixed-use buildings.
9: Yeah, I love that.
14: So much
9: I think it's
14: like
9: I
14: some
9: think
14: of
9: it's
14: them great. Even daycares on the bottom, and then the grocery store, dry cleaner. Like, you take care of your entire life within one compound.
9: I'd be totally down.
14: Yeah. So the Times Square location, I get that there's a lot of foot traffic, but how much of it is just creating a showcase for the Aldi brand in an area where you know there's going to be a lot of visitors, a lot of tourists, versus how much of it is the expectation that this is going to be a really busy location that's actually making profit?
6: There's no doubt that having that visibility is going to be great for the brand. But to be fair, we intend to be very profitable at the store. We're going to have a ton of customers. That would be a very expensive billboard if we weren't going to sell a lot of groceries.
8: We've done an episode. We've done a few like produce episodes. Mm-hmm. We recently did an episode on tomatoes with one of the senior VPs at Beldor. That was an amazing conversation. We did a conversation a few years ago about the Hunts Point Delivery Distribution Center in New York and maybe why it's not the optimal sort of node for delivery. What is the supply chain between, for example, when we entered the store, we were like in the produce aisle and tried some grapes, some blueberries that are very nice. Why don't you walk us through what is the supply chain from like where that grape comes from to where the distribution center is to the store and that journey?
6: And that's a prime example of how we buy a bit differently. So we have over 2,600 locations. So what does that mean is we can't just buy from the local market. We start with the grower. I have the opportunity in my role to visit the growers. We've been to the grape growers in California, in Mexico, in Chile. And it really starts probably 3 to 4 years in advance in partnering with these growers. We go to the fields. We try their varieties. They're all sampled out. And we decide as a company, which varieties do we want them to grow for us? From there, they start growing. We have the contracts. And they grow specific plots dedicated to our business. So, of course, we have the harvest. It goes straight from the grower into our distribution facilities, and then to our stores often the next day. So it's a complicated supply chain, but the key to success is going all the way back to the origin. So whether you're growing grapes or berries or apples, those relationships with the farmers and the growers, that's actually what makes it, that's what makes it special.
14: But in terms of the actual distribution into New York, because we've had conversations with not just grocers, but people who are trying to build things in New York, and they talk about how hard it actually is to get bulky things into the city.
8: Yeah.
14: How are you trucking in, I assume, truckloads of groceries every day, and where are they coming from?
6: So we come from South Windsor up in Connecticut. We have a truck that comes over. We come at night because of the congestion. And you're right, it's very difficult to get a truck, especially in the Midtown. And we have to have a bit of a shorter truck. We actually have to have two drivers.
8: Did you say a bit of a shorter truck?
6: It's a bit of a shorter truck because they can't hit the turning radiuses. For instance, at the store, when the truck comes in to deliver, it's a shorter truck. There's two drivers. One to kind of guide and watch the parking and make sure we can cut the radius back in. Another one to unload the groceries. So it's a two-team just to deliver groceries. And this store is going to get 3 to 4 truckloads a day. So it's a lot of effort. It's a lot of manpower. And it's a logistical, really kind of a symphony to get it done.
8: Wait, let's just talk more about that. Because when I think, okay, why do we pay a lot for groceries in New York City? Intuitively, that makes a lot of, just even the trucking component and the fact that it's, you go out to the suburbs and they don't have to have like a guy saying, and the beep, is there a car there? Is a kid on a scooter or something like that there? Talk to us a little bit more figuring that component out and the two drivers and like how that sort of, you know, the math of what that contributes or saves in terms of groceries.
6: Yeah, and with everything we do, and we're really focused on efficiency. You mentioned sushi bars and barbecue places before.
8: Yeah.
6: You know, so we don't have those.
8: Yeah, I know.
6: But when we're going to put a truck, you know, we're going to two guys onto a truck, two drivers onto a truck, 3 to 4 times a day, that goes into the calculus. Of course, we look at the rent we're going to pay. It's more expensive in Manhattan, no doubt about it. But then we look at the sales. It's just a math equation. We make sure that, yes, there's going to be extra cost on delivery. There's going to be extra cost on properties. That's just a fact. But it goes into the equation.
14: So, okay, you've got trucks delivering the groceries overnight. You have a huge space. I should just emphasize. We saw it.
8: Yeah.
14: We ran through the aisles because we never got the chance to run through groceries. I'm going
8: to
14: speed it up 2 times,
8: Joe.
14: Make it
8: look like
14: it'll look really
8: fast.
14: Good. Yeah, that's right. You're expecting a lot of people in that location. How are you going to be restocking the shelves? Because it's a big space, but there are a lot of people in New York. I imagine things will literally be flying off the shelves to some degree. What does that restocking process look like in a crowded city?
6: Great question, and we have awesome employees at the store, first and foremost. Some unique things about how we restock our stores is all of our product comes in a display case. So again, we go back to those supply partners, and we say, okay, how can we restock the organic greens? How can we restock the spinach? They put it into a display-ready case. We
14: this
6: take
14: is
6: that
14: like
6: case.
14: A box
6: it's like
14: where
6: a tray.
14: You can see the items. Yeah,
6: it's a tray. So our staff can restock case after case after case, and not have to stack it unit by unit by unit. Hmm. So we're going to restock that produce 3 to 4 times a day, but we can do it really, really fast.
14: Stay tuned for more of our interview with Aldi U.S. Chief Commercial Officer Scott Patton. We are talking about opening up a low-price grocery store in the middle of Manhattan. To hear the full conversation, subscribe to Oddlots wherever you get your podcasts. I'm Tracy Alloway.
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4: 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I'm Joe Wiesenthal.
5: And I'm Tracy Alloway.
4: Today's episode is looking at why Aldi is opening up a store right off Times Square. We are speaking with Aldi U.S. Chief Commercial Officer Scott Patton.
5: So more broadly, Aldi's is, I'm not sure famous is the right word, but one of the differentiators of the grocery store is that you have fewer SKUs, right? You just have fewer products there, or you're more mindful about the products that you're actually putting on the shelves. What have you learned from that process that surprised you at all versus, say, if I go into a Walmart and I've got 60 different types of ketchup staring me in the face?

0: small glass, big glass. And what we actually, we did some, I'll call it a study, but I'll call it some interesting walks with customers through our competitors. And sometimes you would stand in front of, let's say, an olive oil selection. Ketchup is 30 to 40. Olive oil could be 50 or 60 different selections, depending on where you're shopping. And what we found was afterwards, the customers felt less confident in their purchase. So we have four different varieties of olive oil. Four is a pretty good selection for our store. You're going to have organic, you're going to have Sicilian, you're going to have pure, and you're going to have extra virgin. Good selection. If you're a consumer faced with 60 different choices of olive oil, how do you know which one to buy? So they were less confident in their choice when they were trying to choose from 60. When you have four, they felt pretty good about their selection. Unscientific for sure, but to watch the reaction on the customer's face when you walk them in front of it, they were really puzzled with which one do I buy?
1: This is probably an unfair question on all sides around. What do you think conventional wisdom is in the grocery store business? If I were talking to the chief commercial officer, whatever, Q Food. What do you think the conventional wisdom is in grocery about why it's important to have 60 different olive oil SKUs?
0: It's about selection. The belief is that customers want these different options. And to be fair, customers do want some of those options, and it can come down to shelf space. Which suppliers are paying you to be on their shelf?
1: Oh, yeah.
0: And sometimes the more you pay, the more shelf space you get. Hmm. So at Aldi, you know, with our private label, we have two ketchups. There's no shelf space. There's no slotting fees. And that's a big difference. So yes, there can be selection, but we need to move those articles through the store very, very quickly.
2: Well, talk about this further. So again, like a hallmark of Aldi's is fewer SKUs. How does that actually feed into, I guess, more efficient processes for the grocery store and then lower prices for shoppers?
0: You mentioned the TV show earlier about the people, and I grew up in a grocery store. So I didn't grow up in it. So I worked there in high school, and I was paid probably $3.25 an hour to come in at night and turn the labels and stock everything forward. And me and eight of my buddies would do that for about 6 hours. And you think about that cost. How expensive is that to do that in a grocery store? And I was in a small local grocery store. Think about a big competitor who's paying all those folks to do that. Now, our products come in. You're in the case. You only have 2,000 SKUs to put on the shelf. We're not having our folks come in and turn the labels and front everything at night. In fact, they sell out so quickly we don't need to. So that's just one example of all that cost that goes into turning those labels and pulling everything forward. We don't have that.
1: What does turning the labels mean? So let's walk through some math. Let's say, I don't know, let's say a store sells 1,000 bottles of olive oil a day. I don't know what the number, but that's probably somewhere it sells 1,000 bottles. And let's say that store sells 500 brands of extra virgin and have 500 brands of organic. And then, bottles. And then there's another store that sells 1,000 bottles of olive oil a day, but it's like 50 Sicilian, 50 organic, 50 extra virgin, 50 whatever. Walk us through the math of why 1,000 bottles with the two SKUs is going to be significantly more efficient and cheaper from a store perspective than 1,000 bottles with more SKUs.
0: So when the truck comes in at a traditional grocery store, let's say you have 50 different SKUs, you have to restock them all. That's 50 different cases you have to open. You have to find the 50 different cases. You have to match it up to the spot on the shelf, restock it, make sure you have the right one, get the labels all turned the right way, get the bottles all square. You don't want to drop any. So you have 50 different options. So one person is sitting there with a cart with 50 different cases trying to match them to the right spot on the shelf. Come to the Aldi store. We have two. I'm sorry, olive oil, we have four. You can very clearly see this one goes right here. So we can literally restock all of our olive oil in probably 2% of the time that it takes to stock another store. Mm. So just think about the math on trying to put that puzzle together of 50 different varieties compared to four.
2: Your price labels are digital, right?
0: We are.
2: Most, if not all of your stores now?
0: All of our stores are digital.
2: All of the stores. Okay. How does that help with labor costs? And then also, I have to ask, there's been a lot of criticism of some of these digital labels because people think they're dynamic pricing and that as they reach for an avocado, the price is going to go up by $2 or whatever. How should we think about those?
0: Yeah, so let me handle that part first. We've heard those same criticisms or concerns out there. We do not do dynamic pricing. We would never do dynamic pricing. Actually, all of our stores have the same price. We change them usually once a week or so, depending on what's going on in the produce market.
2: Even the New York store would have the same prices?
0: Same price in New York as out in Connecticut. And I know that's going to be
2: It's hard for me personally to believe.
0: It a pleasant surprise for those in Manhattan when they walk in and they see, you know, chicken breast for $2.19 a pound or eggs for $1.47. So it's going to be kind of amazing. But when we talk about the electronic shelf labels, we were spending between 3 and 4 hours per store per week to change out our signs. So when we switch to the digital version, we save

0: of that labor. So again, 2,600 stores times 4 hours a week. You can do the math on that. Think about all that savings. Again, that's how we get chicken breast down to 219. But the opportunity is there to abuse that system, but we will not do that.
1: So just to be clear, I mean, the reason you were changing out physical labels is because the price were changing. The prices were changing, but you're not changing them on a minute-to-minute kind of
0: basis. We would usually change them once a week. You know, we have the Aldi Finds area where those come in. We have 100 new items every week. I don't know if we'll talk about that, but we'd have to put all those signs out,
1: right,
0: take the old signs down. That's a lot of labor to do those things, yeah, but we don't have to do that anymore.
2: This was something I did not know about prior to yesterday's field trip. So the Aldi Find section, I guess apparently your fans have dubbed that the Isle of Shame.
0: They have. Right?
2: So this is where some brilliant merchandise, like a true showman, a merchandiser has figured out something. So explain what this aisle is. And why it's so iconic to so many. There's like a 4 million person Facebook group dedicated to this specific aisle. Where did this come from, this aisle, the so-called Aisle of Shame?
0: So it actually, to explain the concept, you know, you walk into a grocery store, you're expecting to buy groceries, your soup, your sushi, all those types of things. And we have a whole aisle that's a lot of general merchandise. So we're going to have swimming pools. We're going to have
1: a lot of seasonals.
0: Yeah, seasonal. Right now, 4th of July is coming up. FIFA World Cup's in town. So we have those articles as well. The origins of that actually goes back to our origins in Europe. So if you think about European, I know if you've been to Europe, they don't have a lot of the competitors that we have here, a lot of the big box stores.
2: Right.
0: So Aldi actually had a pretty big business and still has a significant business selling these types of general merchandise. It could be DIY, it could be paint, it could be power tools. So we took that concept when we came to the U.S., and it's been pretty successful. Now, how it's different in the U.S. is it's still very unique that you're going to have all of these articles right next to your groceries. So what we do is we bring in about 100 new items every week. And they're going to be, I'll call it random, but not so random. They're actually going to be the items you need when you need them. So we're not going to carry these articles all year long. We're not going to have an inflatable pool in February. If you look at the competition, they will have that sitting on the shelf. So we bring in the inflatable pool right when you need it. So back to your comment on the Aisle of Shame.
2: Yeah.
0: Which I will say, we do have a Facebook group started by our fans, and it's called the Aisle of Shame, or AOS. And this popped up, I think, 4 or 5 years ago. And we started looking at that as a business, saying, what is going on here? What is happening in this Aisle of Shame? And as a retailer, you're always worried about your brand. You're concerned about your brand. And you see this growing Facebook group called the Aisle of Shame, and you have to ask yourself, what are we going to do about that? So it is 100% driven by our fans. And really what happens is our customers come in each week. They start posting back and forth. Oh, look what I got. I got the pool. I got the chainsaw. I got whatever it is. And they're having a lot of fun with these things. And this group has grown to over 4 million users on a regular basis. So origins of Aisle of Shame, pretty interesting. People were posting onto Facebook, hey, I went to Aldi. I got my ketchup. I got my barbecue sauce. I got my olive oil. And I also got these cute athletic shoes.
2: Uh-huh.
0: And then they were like, I'm so ashamed.
2: Yeah.
0: I didn't stay on budget. I'm so ashamed. So they were posting these shame photos from trunks of their cars, from their kitchens. We sell a tremendous amount of candles. People were posting their family rooms with 50, 60, 70 different candles of all these.
2: For
0: Aldi,
2: shame.
1: And
2: they
1: were shame. I love a good scented candle. I fully admit my basicness when it comes to scented candles.
0: But so it was shame in a good way. So I think as a brand, we've said, okay, let's not fight this. It's great because people love it. So it's the Aisle of Shame. It's the Aldi Finds. And we love that our fans want to post about it and talk about it. And we learn from this as well. So like I said, I run the buying department. And we have great buyers out there. They watch this all of the time.
1: You've been in this business for a long time. It feels like one of the things that's happened, I can't even say relatively recently, but in recent-ish years, is that social media has become such a bigger force when it comes to shopping. So you have Facebook groups like the one you just described, and you can watch those and maybe get a sense of what customers are liking. You also have social media trends. So every once in a while, you have a food item or an Allison Roman recipe that goes viral, and suddenly everyone wants to buy new tomatoes or a particular type of cheese. How has that impacted the buying process for you?
0: Certainly, we have to pay attention to those trends. And you mentioned tomato recipe from a few years ago. Our feta cheese sales went through the roof, so we had to work very quickly with our suppliers to get more feta. More recently, one is the sourdough trend.
1: Mm.
0: So sourdough baking at home, the sourdough trend. Now, sourdough is not easy. You got to feed your starter. I would love to do it. I don't have the patience for it. But that tells us and our buying team, hey, what's going on with sourdough? So now we've launched a couple of sourdough items a couple of years ago. It's actually the top performing item in the bread set now. So we are selling, you know, over 500,000 loaves of sourdough every single week in our stores.
1: Wait, so when you suddenly see feta flying off the shelves, how long does it take you to actually figure out what's going on here and what's driving the additional demand? And then how long does it take for you to respond to it?
0: And that's one of the great things about being private label, because we're in control of our label. We're in control of our supply chain. We work directly with our producers. So if we were a brand, we'd have to call them and say, hey, can we get more of your brand that you're sending to every other retailer? We go directly to the manufacturer. We say, look, how can we get more line time? How can you dedicate more Aldi product? What can we do with packaging? It can be as quick as a couple of months. It can take a little bit longer depending on the item. But being a private label, we can just pick up the phone, call directly that supplier. Oftentimes it's the owner, the president of the company, and say, look, what can we do about feta? How can we expand your sourdough line? What can we do to help you? And then we partner with them.
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8: And I'm Ed Kalenge in the Bloomberg Newsroom. Here are some of the stories we're watching. First day out for ADRs of SK Hynix, and they delivered a 13% gain. We get the story from Bloomberg's Charlie Pellett.
9: The South Korean memory chip maker's American Depositary Receipts broke the record for the biggest first-time share sale by a foreign company. They ended the day at 168.01. That was below the $170 opening price, but still well above the $149 level where the securities were priced on Thursday. Even after jitters surrounding the sustainability of spending on data centers rattled chipmaker shares, the market comfortably absorbed SK Hynix's $26.5 billion offering. In New York, Charlie Pellett, Bloomberg Radio.
8: Gas and diesel markets are signaling a fuel supply crunch amid renewed strikes at the Strait of Hormuz. Clara Gillespie is a senior fellow for climate and energy at the Council on Foreign Relations and says the situation remains incredibly fragile.
10: We've seen a range of analyses and predictions that say everything between we could expect if the recovery continues to move forward, if the Strait does remain open to an extent, even if it's a complicated reopening, you know, maybe starting to see a renormalization, a major recovery of Gulf energy flows by the end of the year, going into next year. And then at the other end of the spectrum, you get all the way to we should never expect to see a full recovery.
8: Clara Gillespie. Brent crude closed at $76 a barrel, suggesting the energy shock from the war may be far from over. Apple is suing OpenAI for trade secret theft, accusing the artificial intelligence startup of engaging in a coordinated campaign to steal information about upcoming products. Bloomberg Tech co-host Ed Ludlow has more.
11: This is a big story, and I would say probably actually as much about Silicon Valley's look to the future of hardware as much as it is the people. You know, if you think about the landscape of Apple and Meta as examples, trying to work out how people, consumers, use AI through different device form factors. The smartphone is what we mostly use, but glasses are coming in. People have tried pins. That's kind of the underlying layer of the story. story.
8: Ed Ludlow on Bloomberg This Weekend. Global news 24 hours a day and whenever you want it with Bloomberg News Now. I'm Ed Kalegi. 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
3: 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I'm Joe Weisenthal.
4: And I'm Tracy Alloway.
3: On today's show, we are discussing what it takes to meaningfully reduce the cost of groceries in a given grocery store location. We are speaking with Aldi U.S. Chief Commercial Officer Scott Patton. I had never gone into an Aldi before, and I'm not sure I would have noticed it had you not pointed it out. But then once you pointed it out, it was quite obvious. So, for example, like on a bag of chips, you have really big barcodes. And either in some boxes, then you notice had a barcode on every surface, and some had really big barcodes. And it's like, okay, I get that. That's intuitive. It makes the swiping faster. Give us a little history of barcode innovation. And how do you actually sort of measure the optimal, I guess, ratio of adding barcodes and figuring out how much that can contribute to faster throughput versus adding barcodes and then like you can't even see what the product is. So finding that sort of efficient frontier of barcode allocation on a package.
5: And I think before we talk about barcodes and scanning, we actually have to go all the way back to before we had scanners.
3: Okay.
5: So we were actually the last retailer to roll out scanning in stores. So I started with a company in 1995. I showed up on day one and my training district manager said, I hope you've memorized all the prices by now.
4: Oh, my God.
5: And I had this look on my face, and I said, no. No one told me about that.
3: Memorized all the prices.
5: So up until 1998, all of our employees memorized all of the prices.
4: Jeez.
5: And they would enter them by hand on an old-fashioned 10-key. And so the price memorization was critical to our efficiency. We talk about efficiency and throughput. Now, you could say, why didn't we do scanning back then? Our cashiers, they were too fast. We couldn't find a scanning system that was fast enough keep up with our 10 key. So we did two things. One, we started working with scanning manufacturers. And the bi-level scanner, which you may or may not be familiar with, if you think back long, long time ago, there was one scanner. It was Level.
3: Yeah.
5: And cashier was a company. So bi-level scanners were essentially created out of our input saying, look, we need to do this faster.
3: Bi-level, so that means there's the horizontal surface and then the vertical thing. And they both have a chance of picking up the barcode.
5: Exactly. Exactly. So that was one of the innovations that we were pioneering with our suppliers to say, look, how can we move our memorizing prices wasn't the long-term fit for sure. It's very difficult, by the way. But when you have these bi-level scanners, it's okay, there's a chance here. And the second part was on packaging. So I think we've all been in a grocery store and you've seen the cashier struggling to kind of turn the item and
4: or we've been at self-checkout and been struggling ourselves. Yeah,
5: so we came up with the idea and we're just going to add multiple barcodes. So we measure everything we scan, right? So all of our associates are measured on items per minute and we can track the items per minute. So if we're going to do a scanner update, does it pick up scanning faster? We track those items per minute. If we do packaging innovations, and we'll get feedback from our store staff to say, look, this item's not scanning well. So to your example, you didn't notice it in the store, and actually most of our customers don't because we hide it so well. So you can take an article, any item in the store, you will find 4, 5, or 6 barcodes, and until we point it out to a customer, they don't even know it exists. So hopefully people go check their pantry and go, oh my gosh, I never noticed it.
4: Well, it is funny though. On the chips example, it almost looks like it's part of the bag design because it's like a stripe that basically goes around the whole thing. But wait, now I'm thinking back in the age of when cashiers were memorizing grocery prices, do you think that had an impact on the monetary policy transmission mechanism? Do you think increases didn't filter down into
3: because it would have just been too burdensome on the company to
4: change
3: make
4: them
3: their
4: all
3: employees
4: the time.
3: Like do another memorization.
4: Someone needs to do a paper.
3: Yeah, we should.
4: Okay, obvious question though. The barcode thing kind of blew my mind because, as you said, I never noticed it before. How come other grocery stores or other brands don't do something similar?
5: Because we're private label, these are our products, and we use that real estate. We design the labels. We design the brands. We control the ingredients. We design the labels. So for us, we're based on efficiency. I would say some of our competitors aren't as focused on that. It does take up real estate on the package. There's no doubt about it. But the fact that nobody notices it is pretty interesting as well. So for us, it's strictly productivity. And since we control the product and the packaging, we can put 20 barcodes if we wanted to.
4: But if the Häagen-Dazs or something and I'm designing my box of ice cream sandwiches or whatever it is, I would be reluctant to give up some of that additional space to barcodes.
5: I think so. I mean, if you're a brand, you want to talk about the products and we have the romance copy and you want to tell the history of the product. I think they're more focused on that than the retailer's productivity. We're focused on the productivity so we can get the savings for the customer. But you're absolutely right. Adding romance copy and all those great words on the back of the
4: Is that what you call it?
5: It's called romance copy.
4: I have often felt feelings of romance as I read the back of ice cream packages.
6: Do you ever like those things? It'll be like Bob and Joe's corn chips. And it's like the story will be like, Bob was working at Goldman Sachs and realized, why am I devoting my life to M&A when I could be devoting it to like design big? I'm not a fan. I always think that's, I do not need romance copy.
4: You need to know the origin story of your potato chips, Joe.
5: You need more barcodes.
6: Yeah. Talk to us about what you see in this sort of, this current state of the art of self-checkout. And the reason there's a couple of things I ask, because so for example, Uniqlo, which is where I buy a lot of my clothes, I love their self-checkout, but there's clothes, there's not grocery, but you dump all of the clothes into a bucket. It spits out a price, probably like RFD or whatever. It's done. It's that. And then, so my local Key Foods, you're like doing the thing where you're twisting. Half the time, like someone has to come by and like swipe something. Maybe something will need an age verification. It doesn't really quite seem to work yet. And so I'm curious what you're seeing at Aldi in terms of where we are with self-checkout technology. I think it kind of drives people crazy.
5: Yeah, I think it's a mixed bag. I mean, some people love it, some people don't love it. And for all the reasons that you said, you know, RFID hasn't come to grocery yet. RFID is a pretty expensive technology when you're talking about selling avocados and tomatoes. So RFID hasn't quite made it there yet. Even the best self-checkout, you're going to have an age verification for alcohol purchases. You're going to struggle sometimes to weigh the produce. So we have it in about a third of our stores. I think some customers love it, but in our stores that have self-checkout, we always have an employee checkout as well. And that's the option to the consumer. I think we're still learning. Retailers are figuring out what works best for them. Do you want a corral? Do you want an attendant? And what's the best layout?
6: Let's corral.
5: So you might want to move people through more of a line, or do you want more of a separated area? So the layout of the self-checkout can have a pretty big impact on the effectiveness. How many people are monitoring it? And by the time you pay someone to stand there and monitor it, could you have just scanned their groceries for them?
6: Yeah.
5: Those are the questions that I think all the retailers are facing right now.
6: How many different types of green grapes are there? We talked about this yesterday, and I just let you go back to that. You go to the farmers, you pick a grape. Like, how many different options are you looking at, et cetera? Novelty, and we talked about this again with tomatoes. They always seem to be coming out with new tomatoes. Where are we at with the grape market?
5: Yeah, so the grape market is fascinating because for the average consumer, which we are all average consumers, right? You have green grapes, you have red grapes. You go to the store, you want green, you like red, and you ask a customer, I like the green ones, I like the red ones. But when you get into the details, like I said, we have an awesome produce buying team. There's over 100 varieties of green grapes. So when you go to the Aldi store or the competitor next door, likely you're going to have two different varieties. Now, each of those varieties has a different flavor profile, different yield. You know, the higher the yield, sometimes the less the flavor. So there's trade-offs in all those types of things. So what we do, you know, we work with the growers. We mentioned this earlier. We figure, you know, what's the best flavor profile? We don't want the customer to have to think about it. We want them to come to our store, come to Aldi and say, I love the Aldi green grapes, or I love the blackberries. I love the blackberries, and they don't know the
4: those
5: details
4: behind it.
5: Those
4: blackberries were huge. They were
6: big,
4: the ones
6: and
4: we
6: they didn't have
4: yesterday.
6: That sort of tart that sometimes
4: the sourness,
6: make you pucker. Yeah.
5: And that's another example of picking the variety. So if we were just buying off the market, you're just going down to the local produce market and saying, give me whatever blackberries you have, you're going to get what they have available. Working with the grower, you can narrow that 100 varieties of green grapes down to the one or two you want to have in your stores. What's in season? What's going to have the right flavor profile? We don't want it too sour. You don't want it too sweet. You want to have good shelf life, produce waste. All those types of things go into the decisions of our produce team. It's actually pretty sophisticated, and it's fine. The customers take it for granted. We just want them to come in and say, these green grapes are great, but we've done all the work to figure that out with the farmers.
4: I want to ask at least one what Aldi can tell us about the macro environment right now type question. So one of the stories that we've been talking about on the show, and lots of other people have as well, is high produce prices, higher beef prices, certainly, general inflationary pressures on the consumer. And I'm very curious if you've seen that in the spend at your own stores, if you've maybe seen smaller basket sizes, or maybe you've seen people trading down from beef to chicken, that sort of thing. What are you seeing in terms of inflationary pressures on your shoppers?
5: Yeah, so shoppers are, I think, they've been under pressure for several years now. And for all the reasons we talked about before, whether it's the case design or the UPCs or going straight to the farmer, we try to keep all those cost pressures down, but we're not immune. We're not immune to commodity markets. You mentioned beef, for instance. Beef prices are at 70-year highs. So we still see our customers buying beef. However, I'll give you an example. Ground beef right now is relatively expensive by historical context. You can talk $5.99 or $6.99 a pound, even at the Aldi store for ground beef. Mm. What we've seen is some consumers opting for ground turkey or ground chicken. A nice substitute, a good quality product, still fresh, probably 30% cheaper or 40% less expensive. And that's a good option. Customers are still going to buy their protein. Protein is all the craze right now.
6: Yeah.
5: But we have seen some switching between maybe a higher protein, expensive protein like beef, and a lower cost like chicken.
6: I'd say a lot's changed in the last 10 years on all kinds of levels. We could talk about the role of social media. We could talk about, obviously, COVID and the inflation, or just COVID and how that made sourdough bread a thing, the hobby. But GLP-1's clearly part of the story, I think, with the protein boom. What are some sort of like clear data points that you see where you say, okay, like the GLP-1s are changing consumer buying behavior, other than just say, yes, they want more protein?
5: Yeah. So GLP-1s, we worked with some of our partners probably 18 months ago. And I think it was roughly 5% of the population at that time was on GLP-1s. We'd have to check that. But they also said when this goes to pill form, which is happening right now, we're going to see that adoption rate go up. So as GLP-1s are coming into pill form, of course, we're seeing more protein sales. What's interesting is if you talk to the meat team and the meat growers out there, they would say we're the original protein. And of course, we're selling more of that. But what we're seeing is protein really go throughout the store. Protein bagels.
6: Oh, yeah.
5: And you're talking about protein popcorn, which there's going to be a point when it comes too far. We're rolling out a protein sparkling water. So our data points would say it's actually quite tasty. When you take a protein sparkling water, anything with protein right now is accelerating. I think there'll be a pullback at some point.
4: Yeah, the pendulum needs to swing to fiber. Americans need more fiber, not more protein.
5: Yeah, fiber is coming on as well. Okay, you can have fiber. Bean sales are actually up significantly.
6: Really?
4: Oh,
5: yeah, we're selling significantly more beans.
4: Wait, is that a GLP-1 thing as well?
5: It's a fiber. It's a fiber-protein combo. Hmm. Yeah, so we have a Greek chickpea that we've just rolled out, which is actually amazing. And I would say 2 years ago, we wouldn't have carried a Greek chickpea. But now we've rolled out a Greek chickpea, high in fiber. Customers are responding to it. We're rolling out a fiber water, but you're right. More protein, more fiber. And for us, it's making sure we have the products the customers want and being on trend. But bean sales, 5 years ago, bean sales weren't surging. But we're seeing a resurgence in some of these categories that maybe weren't thriving in the past, but now they're starting to come back to life.
4: That might also be inflationary pressure, because one of the greatest value meals, most filling meals you can ever make is red beans and rice, as I like to say. This has been All Thoughts on Bloomberg Radio. I'm Tracy Alloway.
6: And I'm Joe Wasenthal.
4: To hear the rest of this episode and all of our other interviews, be sure to subscribe to All Thoughts wherever you get your podcasts. Thanks for listening.
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23: And I'm Ed Kalenge in the Bloomberg Newsroom. Here are some of the stories we're watching. President Trump says the U.S. will continue talks with Iran, but considers a ceasefire between the countries to be over. The U.S. has also demanded Iran issue a public statement declaring the waterway open to all shipping without threats to civilian vessels. Bloomberg's Dan Williams is following the latest from Israel.
24: If the U.S. is to walk away from this crisis with Iran effectively in control of Hormuz, I think it'll be undeniable that Iran gained a major strategic achievement out of this war launched against it by the U.S. and Israel. So I think that was the main aim of the MOU, to sort out the Hormuz issue, to allow an eventual U.S. drawdown, albeit with pressure down the line to touch on other issues in Iran. For example, its nuclear program, its support for proxies. But really, Hormuz was most pressing.
23: Dan Williams on Bloomberg this weekend. Iran has since rejected U.S. talks until Washington agrees to its terms on the Strait of Hormuz. Apple is suing OpenAI for trade secret theft. More on this from Bloomberg's Charlie Pellett.
25: Apple is accusing the artificial intelligence startup and its hardware chief of engaging in a coordinated campaign to steal information about upcoming products. The iPhone maker said in the suit that OpenAI encouraged Apple employees to share information, components, drawings, and other materials related to upcoming products, part of efforts by the AI company to develop its own suite of devices. In New York, Charlie Pellett, Bloomberg Radio.
23: A sweeping housing bill became law on Saturday without President Trump's signature or any White House fanfare after the president soured on a package of dozens of affordability provisions that he derided as a yawn. Trump's scuttled support in the dead-of-night enactment are setbacks for his allies on Capitol Hill, who had been looking to cast the law as a major bipartisan win on an issue voters are prioritizing heading into the midterm elections. The president's turnabout also serves as a reminder of how quickly Typically, he can swerve on policy matters, even on a law that features provisions he and his own advisors negotiated. As recently as June, Trump hailed the package as the most comprehensive and consequential housing legislation in the history of our country. Global News, 24 hours a day, and whenever you want it with Bloomberg News Now. I'm Ed Kalenge, and this is Bloomberg.
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5: You're listening to the Big Take Podcast on Bloomberg Radio. I'm Sarah Holder, and today on the show, we speak with Madison Mueller and Amanda Mull about the unregulated peptides that claim to make you tanner, thinner, and stronger, and why they might become even more mainstream under the Trump administration.
6: Essentially, if you have a health concern or problem, whether that's a physical problem or a cosmetic or aesthetic one, there is probably a peptide for that.
5: That's Madison Mueller, who covers the pharmaceutical industry for Bloomberg. Recently, she's been hearing a lot about a specific kind of drug, peptides. I've been hearing a lot about them too. They seem to be everywhere.
26: Now to the injectable peptides craze sweeping social media.
27: If you're in your 30s and you're not incorporating peptides into your skincare routine, why not?
5: At the most basic level, peptides are chains of amino acids that bind to receptors in the body to turn processes on and off. Peptides are used in lots of different drugs, and they promise all kinds of transformative benefits.
28: They will make you theoretically tan, beautiful, snatched, pain-free, well-rested.
5: That's Amanda Mull, a senior reporter for Bloomberg Businessweek. She says some of the most popular peptide-based drugs are ones you probably recognize, like GLP-1s for weight loss and insulin.
28: Some of the substances that we're talking about are like extremely well researched, extremely widely used, safe, effective, and they come from pharmaceutical companies that have large, well inspected facilities for producing peptide drugs in large quantities.
5: But there are a lot of other peptide based injectables that are largely unregulated.
28: There's a lot of substances that have not been trialed extensively in humans or hardly at all in humans for some of them. They do not come generally from large pharmaceutical companies in the U.S. They are imported sort of as research materials. The sale of them is generally illegal for human use.
5: But Amanda says right now, the underground peptide trade is booming.
28: You could buy some in a minute or two if you got out your credit card right now.
5: Already, investors estimate that this peptide black market is worth $1 to $3 billion. But it might not be a black market for long, because the U.S. Secretary of Health and Human Services is himself a peptide enthusiast.
29: I mean, I'm a big fan of peptides. I've used them myself and used them with really good effect.
5: That's Robert F. Kennedy Jr. on Joe Rogan's podcast in the summer of 2023. Kennedy has been pushing the FDA to take a closer look at the drugs, in part because he says he wants to divert demand away from what he's called a dangerous black market. That could potentially pave the way for state-regulated compounding pharmacies to make some peptides legally.
28: If all of these things get put into legal compounding in the U.S., that probably expands a lot of people's risk tolerance and willingness to try them because they're coming from like a certified facility. They're, you know, traceable. They're, you know, just brings it out of the shadows a little bit.
5: I'm Sarah Holder, and this is The Big Take from Bloomberg News. Today on the show, inside the billion-dollar peptide craze, how the drugs moved into the mainstream, and what regulation would mean for telehealth companies, big pharma, and the alternative wellness industry. What's the origin story for
6: for these drugs that use peptides? Well, peptides have actually been around for a long time. They sort of became popular on like the fringes of the fitness and the bodybuilding community. And over time, they've sort of seeped into more of the mainstream culture.
28: If you are like looking for an inflection point, it is probably like 2021, 2022, when people beyond the sort of like type 2 diabetes patient community started to become aware that Ozempic and then Mounjaro were really great for weight loss. That started to become, you know, something that people wrote about in like culture magazines and on blogs and like on Reddit. So people started to look for options to receive these drugs.
6: Mm-hmm. People were seeking out GLP-1 drugs from compounded pharmacies or medical spas. And once they got comfortable sort of taking a medication that was not necessarily a branded, you know, pharmaceutical product, some of these med spas, some of these doctors started recommending other things. So let's try BPC-157 or let's try GHKCU. All of these sort of sound like alphabet soup of various letters and numbers and things. But people got comfortable with the idea, one, of injecting themselves with something because of the GLP-1s, and then also taking something that didn't come from a brand name pharmaceutical company. Mm-hmm. And we're also seeing right now, I mean, a lot of people who are big personalities, podcasters, biohackers, sort of talking about various like experimentation that they're doing with their own health. I mean, we have people like Brian Johnson that have a lot of followers, have gotten a lot of attention. Joe Rogan's talked about peptides on his podcast. And so that's, again, sort of thrust them into like the mainstream culture more, and people just being more willing to sort of get healthcare from outside of the traditional healthcare system, outside of what doctors are prescribing them, and sort of taking it into their own hands, sometimes in an extreme way.
4: Amanda and Madison talked to several people who've recently started using peptides. It's not all biohackers and looks maxers. It's people like Christy Turner, a therapist from Indiana.
7: I feel like, I honestly think GLP-1s have just been a gateway drug to peptides.
4: Christy started using Zepbound, a GLP-1, in May of 2024. She credits the drug with helping her lose 200 pounds in 2 years.
7: I've had a pretty charmed Disney experience on Zepbound, really.
4: Then, about a year ago, Christy started using GHKCU, which helps with the skin sagging that often accompanies massive weight loss. And more recently, she's also started taking glutathione, which is supposed to boost her immune system. U.S. regulators don't permit GHKCU to be compounded in its injectable form. But Christy's doctor, a functional medicine practitioner and osteopath with her own independent practice, sources the drugs from compounding pharmacies that are willing to make them. Compounding pharmacies are state-regulated facilities that are licensed to make customized versions of drugs. Christy sees her doctor remotely and trusts her advice.
7: She always does a good job of educating me on what it is, not just saying you should take it, but she says, hey, if this is a concern, here's information on it. Let me know what you think. I looked at her stuff and then I did a lot of research on my own, and I really just didn't feel like the risks were significant for me to take. I mean, I just really didn't feel like I had risk really at it.
28: Her story to me is sort of a case study in how people's risk tolerance expands.
4: Bloomberg's Amanda Mulligan.
28: And how, like, somebody who wants to do things the very traditional, very by the book way, can sort of have their mind opened to doing things that are sort of beyond that original risk tolerance because of the sort of networks of trust and relationships that they have to these drugs.
4: The reason there's this huge underground market for peptides is that, aside from high-profile drugs like GLP-1s, most have not been approved for clinical use in the U.S. Some of the peptides we're seeing today were first developed by pharma companies, but weren't projected to be safe or effective or profitable enough to be put through the FDA approval process. For a lot of them, that means they haven't gone through robust long-term safety testing. And in the world of drugs, unlike, say, supplements or cosmetics, unapproved essentially means illegal.
28: In 2023, the Biden administration FDA decided to put many of these peptides on a list that explicitly banned compounding pharmacies from putting them in drugs for consumers, even with a valid prescription. But before that, it was just sort of like they were illegal because they weren't explicitly made legal,
4: right,
28: in some way. And so as they became more common online, the Biden administration said, we know that this is becoming more popular. We will enforce against this. That that got some of the compounding pharmacies that had been dabbling in this, it got some of them out of the business.
8: Mm. And this almost sounds like a naive question, but how are people getting them anyway then?
6: It is so easy to order anything that you want online these days. So that's part of it, is people are ordering what is considered research use only chemicals sort of online, a lot of times from China or other overseas suppliers.
8: It's not technically illegal to possess these chemicals, and you can sell them as long as you're not marketing them as medicine. So black market peptide vendors will often market their products as research chemicals, not for human consumption.
6: It shouldn't be a loophole, but it is. It's people or some businesses think that by labeling something as research use only, it sort of shields them from liability of like actually selling something or importing something into the U.S. that people are not supposed to be taking.
28: So what is being imported and sold to consumers in the case of these black market peptides is active pharmaceutical ingredients. You get the powdered version of these active ingredients that is then imported. And with peptide drugs, the powdered active ingredient, the only really difference between that and like a finished usable drug is reconstitution with like a type of sterile water that then makes it injectable. So you've got this powder coming in that is pretty easy to teach people how to use once you can get it into their hands.
8: And buyers often don't know what's in these research use only chemicals. So their rise has also led to a growing demand for companies that test these peptides.
28: As more and more people have heard about them, and the only way to get a lot of them is through this sort of trade with American resellers of Chinese peptide ingredients, more and more people have said, like, wait, can you show me something that proves that, like, this powder is what you say it is and it's not fentanyl or something like that?
8: When U.S. Health and Human Services Secretary Robert F. Kennedy Jr. was asked about peptides on the Joe Rogan Show in June of 2023, he said he was a fan.
28: He's peptide positive, I would say.
8: That's Amanda Mulligan.
28: He said that he has taken peptides, that he had a good experience with them, that he thinks they're very interesting.
6: Yeah, and a lot of the people in RFK's circle are also peptide positive. A lot of these figures within the MAHA movement, the Make America Healthy Again movement, have some sort of relationship to or have talked about taking peptides themselves. So there's a lot of chatter right now sort of from these circles as well that have become increasingly influential in this administration.
8: Madison Mueller says all these peptide positive vibes could soon lead to a seismic change for the industry.
6: So there's basically going to be a advisory committee meeting at the end of July in which a group of independent experts will review the evidence, which there isn't much evidence to review, and basically make a non-binding recommendation to the FDA and to HHS about whether these should be legalized, whether they should be sort of categorized differently to allow compounding pharmacies to make them in a legal way in the U.S.
8: This FDA committee is expected to recommend that 7 peptides be added to the list of substances available for legal use in compounding pharmacies, with another 5 to be considered for inclusion by early 2027. This has been the Big Take Podcast on Bloomberg Radio. I'm Sarah Holder, and I spoke with Madison Mueller and Amanda Mull about peptides, the unregulated drugs that claim to make you tanner, thinner, and stronger, and why they might become even more mainstream under the Trump administration. You can hear the rest of the episode on The Big Take, wherever you get your podcasts.
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34: 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I'm Stacey Vanek Smith. Today on the show, we're talking about how private credit and buy now, pay later have joined forces and what that could mean for consumers and why it's raising concerns. Buy now, pay later has taken the U.S. consumer market by storm in recent years, helping people break up payments for everything from computers to clothes to burritos.
35: There's Affirm, there's Klarna, there's Afterpay, there's Sezzle, there's PayPal.
34: J.J. McCorvey is a consumer protection reporter at Bloomberg. He's been following the rise of buy now, pay later since the mid-2010s. and the so-called phantom debt that comes with it.
35: A lot of those short-term buy now, pay later loans are not always reported to credit bureaus. So, you know, something that analysts were telling us is that greater transparency was needed to kind of get a larger and fuller picture of the consumer's obligations. And I just never considered that there was like this larger machine kind of powering this industry until Renee and I kind of locked brains.
34: Renee

0: bundle them up, and then sell that on to private credit managers.
1: For private credit, it's an exciting place to be. Buy now, pay later is being used in more and more e-commerce sales in the U.S. Nearly 8% of total online spending in the first 4 months of 2026 happened through buy now, pay later programs in the U.S., totaling nearly $29 billion. Of course, the success of this partnership hinges on Americans' ability to repay these loans. And this is all coming at a time when U.S. consumers are increasingly under strain.
2: We don't know what happens in a downturn. You know, so currently, U.S. households have a record $19 trillion in debt right now. According to last month's CPI, inflation outpaced Americans' paychecks. And, you know, there are signs that buy now, pay later consumers are having some trouble keeping up with the loans.
1: I'm Stacey Vanek Smith, in for Sarah Holder and David Gura. And this is The Big Take from Bloomberg News. Today on the show, two opaque corners of finance come together. What private credit's involvement in buy now, pay later means for consumers, why it's raising concerns, and whether some of the risks in this space could spill over into the rest of the economy. When consumer protection reporter J.J. McCorvey and private credit reporter Renee Ismail began working together on their private credit meets buy now, pay later story, things quickly got a little bit paranormal. So you wrote this story that is very much under the radar in the financial world right now. There are a lot of big stories going on, and I feel like this is the convergence of two things we've heard something about. One is private credit, which is often called shadow banking. The other one is buy now, pay later, which is sometimes called phantom debt. So essentially, you decided to report a story on shadow phantoms. This is how I've come to think of it. These are two kind of esoteric worlds for people who may at least have heard the term, but may not be familiar with it. What exactly is buy now, pay later?
0: So buy now, pay later is a flexible payment option that allows shoppers to take bigger ticket purchases and break them down into smaller bite-sized payments that could be made over time.
1: And as far as I understand it, you don't pay interest. You can just split up the payment. Instead of paying $100, you can just split it up into four payments of $25 spread over 6 months. And it's not like a credit card where I would end up paying more.
2: Some buy now, pay later companies offer the option to split your payments from, you know, 6 to 8 weeks. And then there's like longer term financing, which Affirm was kind of one of the early players in this space. And now you see Klarna expanding further into longer term purchases. And those usually come with interest.
1: How long have these companies been operating?
2: I think I first started hearing about buy now, pay later in like the mid 2010s. And, you know, then you had competitors kind of popping up over time, people embracing it at a faster rate, especially during the pandemic. I think, you know, a lot of us were at home, you know, looking for ways to spend all this extra money that we had. And, you know, ta-da, here are more options for you to spread over time.
1: America delivered.
2: Yes, as it does.
1: Okay, so credit cards, I know, I understand how they make money. That's really clear. If I pay $25 out of my $100, then they charge interest on the rest as I slowly pay it off. Buy now, pay later, how do they make money? How do these companies actually turn a profit?
2: Typically, that involves merchant fees. So retailers really love buy now, pay later because it encourages repeat spending and it kind of gives you that extra nudge. You know, when you might have something sitting in your Amazon cart and maybe you don't want all that money to come out of your checking account at once. And so if there's a button that lets you say, you know, break it up into 3 or 4 payments across 3 or 4 months, even a little more likely to hit that buy button.
0: You know, from a retailer standpoint, when you give shoppers the breathing room that comes with buy now, pay later services, it's just going to encourage more traffic, right? More people coming into the door at the end of the day.
2: The hallmark use of buy now, pay later, at least as it started, financing these big purchases. And I think over the past couple of years, what you've seen is this gradual kind of push.

0: into groceries and essentials, as in our story with our subject, Verdell Wright, who lost his job last year and is now using Bonapartier to kind of make ends meet. You know, so he's buying groceries from Aldi, and he's also buying a toothbrush and pre-workout supplement and bathroom cleaner on Amazon. And I think our reporting shows that that's not necessarily by accident.
1: What do you mean?
0: Well, I think if you look at some of the largest deals between private credit and buy now pay later companies to purchase some of these buy now pay later loans, even they say in the press releases, right, you know, so Klarna makes a deal with the private credit firm Elliott, right, Renee, and they say this will help us expand our longer term loans to U.S. consumers, you know, to meet their accelerating demands. So the expansion of buy now pay later companies into these more essential everyday products, I think, is kind of pushed via private credit money.
1: What is private credit exactly for people who don't know?
2: Yeah, you could think of private credit as non-bank lending. Typically, these come from credit managers and they extend usually longer term loans to middle market companies that may not be able to take out loans from banks.
1: Why wouldn't they be able to take out a loan from a bank?
2: For a myriad of reasons. They could be, they could have a riskier credit profile. They may need a more bespoke type of arrangement, which banks, because they're heavily regulated, may not be able to meet. Whereas a private credit manager who may have a bit looser regulations as it relates to what they can extend out to companies, they might be able to make it happen.
1: So it sort of seems like buy now, pay later, you don't necessarily have to deal with how good your credit score is the way that you might if you get a credit card. So it kind of is a way that people who maybe don't have the best credit score to get credit. And private banking, shadow banking, also seems like a way for companies that also might not have the best credit or might be maybe wanting to take out riskier loans for something that is maybe a little riskier. It seems like a way that they can get money. So this seems like two services that are a little bit similar in that way. Is that right?
2: Yeah, definitely. I mean, in terms of the appeal for a private credit manager, you know, take the forward flows. These are ways that the private credit manager can get access to a steady, predictable stream of short-term assets, which is sort of outside of the realm of the typical longer-term debt that might sit on their books.
1: Okay. What is a forward flow? Because this is sort of key to this alliance between shadow banking and phantom debt. It's all about the forward flows. So what does that mean?
2: With a forward flow, as I mentioned, this is something that allows the private credit manager to take on debt that's being originated by the buy now, pay later firm. And for the buy now, pay later firm, they love that because essentially they get to move risk off of their books.
1: So is it like lending somebody money before they need it, kind of? Is that the forward flow? Is that they're like, just FYI, we have $1,000 available for loans that you can take as you want?
2: Yeah, I mean, think of it from the buy now, pay later firm's perspective. Rather than them waiting for payments to come back in so that they can get capital and extend more loans, they have willing buyers on the private credit side that say, hey, you know, we'll give you that capital. You focus on what you're good at. You focus on extending those loans, on helping everyday consumers make these purchases happen.
1: So private credit, aka shadow banking, is supercharging buy now, pay later loans, aka phantom debt. And it's happening at a time when the U.S. consumers responsible for repaying those debts are increasingly under strain. I asked Bloomberg's J.J. McCorvey and Renee Ismail to unpack the potential risks.
2: You could think about the problems on several levels. Obviously, you have the scale component because the originators know that they have these, you know, $1 billion, $3 billion, $5 billion facilities coming from the private credit managers. They essentially can just kind of extend these loans, and that might incentivize them to be more like machines where
1: they can get a little careless.
2: Exactly. Exactly. And you know, I think a second layer is the cyclicality, right? Like I mentioned, during the good times, it's very easy for private credit managers to continue doing deals like these. But what happens when conditions get a bit choppier? What happens when private credit may not want to expand on some of these deals? Will they pull back? Will they terminate some of these agreements? And I think at the end of the day, the person who feels that is the person who is shopping for groceries that might not be able to get that flexible payment solution that they are so used to.
0: You know, to Renee's point, we don't know what happens in a downturn.
1: This has been the Big Take podcast on Bloomberg Radio. I'm Stacey Vanek Smith. And I spoke with Renee Ismail and JJ McCorvey about how private credit and buy now, pay later have joined forces, what it could mean for consumers, and why it's raising concerns. You can hear the rest of the episode on The Big Take wherever you get your podcasts.
3: 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Of course, Medical Monday is coming your way in the 7 o'clock hour. We cover everything under the sun with Moon at 8:15, and then we turn things over to the Breck Room. 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
7: And I'm Ed Kalenge in the Bloomberg Newsroom. Here are some of the stories we're watching. President Trump says the U.S. will continue talks with Iran, but considers a ceasefire between the countries to be over. The U.S. has also demanded Iran issue a public statement declaring the waterway open to all shipping without threats to civilian vessels. Bloomberg's Dan Williams is following the latest from Israel.
8: If the U.S. is to walk away from this crisis with Iran effectively in control of Hormuz, I think it'll be undeniable that Iran gained a major strategic achievement out of this war launched against it by the U.S. and Israel. So I think that was the main aim of the MOU, to sort out the Hormuz issue, to allow an eventual U.S. drawdown, albeit with pressure down the line to touch on other issues in Iran, for example, its nuclear program, its support for proxies. But really, Hormuz was most pressing.
7: Dan Williams on Bloomberg this weekend. Iran has since rejected U.S. talks until Washington agrees to its terms on the Strait of Hormuz. Apple is suing OpenAI for trade secret theft. More on this from Bloomberg's Charlie Pellet.
9: Apple is accusing the artificial intelligence startup and its hardware chief of engaging in a coordinated campaign to steal information about upcoming products. The iPhone maker said in the suit that OpenAI encouraged Apple employees to share information, components, drawings, and other materials related to upcoming products, part of efforts by the AI company to develop its own suite of devices. In New York, Charlie Pellet, Bloomberg Radio.
7: A sweeping housing bill became law on Saturday without President Trump's signature or any White House fanfare after the president soured on a package of dozens of affordability provisions that he derided as a yawn. Trump's scuttled support in the dead of night enactment are setbacks for his allies on Capitol Hill, who had been looking to cast the law as a major bipartisan win on an issue voters are prioritizing heading into the midterm elections. The president's turnabout also serves as a reminder of how quickly he can swerve on policy matters, even on a law that features provisions he and his own advisors negotiated. As recently as June, Trump hailed the package as the most comprehensive and consequential housing legislation in the history of our country. Global news, 24 hours a day, and whenever you want it with Bloomberg News Now. I'm Ed Kalenge, and this is Bloomberg.
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23: 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I'm David Gura. Today on the show, we're talking about the first AI election.
24: It's really coming at us all at once this year in this election cycle.
23: Artificial intelligence is on the ballot in many 2026 midterm elections. How to regulate it, what it means for jobs and for energy prices, and hundreds of millions of dollars are pouring into election races from competing super PACs vying to steer the AI conversation. Voters are getting more and more election information from AI, and they're seeing campaign ads made with it. As one former U.S. official recently told Bloomberg, this is the first AI election.
0: We're seeing it in the campaign financing. We're seeing it in AI as an issue itself, in the way that people are now becoming truly and acutely aware of its impact on the economy. And it's also becoming a campaign tool.
23: Michael Shepard is a Bloomberg senior editor for technology and strategic industries who focuses on artificial intelligence.
0: It's rewriting the playbook for how candidates seek office and the strategies that they can use to gain an edge in competitive races.
23: Mike says the concerns about AI that are coming out this election season mirror the ones across our society at a moment when AI can tell us just about anything, short of where the AI revolution will take us. This is The Big Take from Bloomberg News. I'm David Gura. On today's episode, the first AI elections. What's at stake and who's working on the answers? Mike, let's start with campaign advertising. How has AI changed the kind of ads that the people see?
0: This is actually, David, a great place to start, because this is one of the most visible areas for voters and the public to see AI shaping the elections. Candidates are deploying it effectively on the campaign trail. And in the past, to get an advertisement or a message out, you would have to get a radio spot, a newspaper ad, very expensive television advertising. And, you know, for candidates that were on a shoestring budget or just starting out or didn't have a name, that was tough. But AI is enabling them to create images and curate them very quickly. It's also allowing candidates to develop deepfake ads, you know, some that portray candidates in unfavorable lights to gain an edge in a race.
23: I got to imagine it's changing the way that voters research candidates, learn about candidates as well.
0: Which sure is, David, because what we see is the same thing with politics that we see elsewhere in the economy. And there's some research by a progressive aligned group called Data for Progress that indicates that, you know, voters under the age of 45 are more likely to use AI as a tool to find out about candidates. And what that suggests also is that AI as a tool for political research is here to stay.
23: Mike, in your role helping to lead Bloomberg's coverage of AI, you have a special vantage. You're based in Washington, so you're looking at the way these companies are trying to influence politics and the political conversation. This is an election in which a lot of these companies and their affiliates are pouring a lot of money into these races. What does that look like in broad terms?
0: In broad terms, it looks like a lot of cash. And, you know, to give you an idea, the pledges so far that we've, you know, gathered from across the industry amount to $275 million across the U.S. And, you know, that, if fulfilled, would dwarf the amount that the crypto industry spent during the 2024 election, when the digital currency industry was able to topple a number of Democratic incumbents. And the AI industry is certainly trying to repeat that same playbook to its advantage.
23: Mike, I want to ask you about one race in particular, a primary race that took place here in New York City involving Alex Boris. He was one of the candidates running in this primary, running to be the Democratic candidate in the 12th Congressional District, which includes a big part of Manhattan. Alex Boris lost that primary, but there was so much money in this one race. And I should say, Michael Bloomberg, the owner of Bloomberg LP, the parent company of Bloomberg News, endorsed and contributed to the winning candidate Michael Lasher's campaign. But there was a lot of AI money in this race as well. What about it attracted so many big backers?
0: Well, it was Alex Boris, really, who drew all of that attention. And that was because, as a New York State Assemblyman, he had sponsored a number of bills that sought to rein in the industry.
1: Governor Hochul just signed my RAISE Act. New York has the strongest AI safety law in the country.
0: He pushed safety legislation. He also pushed a data center moratorium that ultimately passed. And so he came into this race with kind of a target on his back for a number in the industry who see the kinds of bills that he was proposing and the kinds of policies that he was advocating as a threat to their attempt to build out the industry at a breakneck pace.
2: I mean, if people think I've been too friendly to tech, someone should tell the executives at Palantir that are funding the super PAC against me.
0: And so as a result, Alex Boras ended up drawing a lot of attention, but also a lot of money into this race. We estimate that $29 million were spent by all sides in industry in the competition. Of course, he ultimately lost to the candidate who was favored to win, but it still drew a significant attention to the issue and made New York 12 kind of a proxy battle for the industry.
23: What's so fascinating to me is there was AI money on both sides of this race. Your team just reported that a super PAC called Leading the Future spent about $8 million opposing Boras. That super PAC supports softer regulation on AI, and it's funded by an OpenAI co-founder, among others. Then on the other side, $15 million came in to support Boras from Public First Action, whose funders include Anthropic. Why were Anthropic's interests kind of aligned with Boras' interests, and what have you seen from other companies in that regard?
0: Well, I'm glad you brought that up, David, because it really does highlight that Silicon Valley is not of one mind when it comes to AI. There are a lot of people in the industry who also favor some restraint on the technology, and Anthropic is one of the leading voices. In fact, part of its branding is that it professes itself as a more responsible AI developer, one that places a higher priority perhaps in its competitors when it comes to safety. So they naturally lean toward a candidate who would favor more regulation, and that was Alex Boras.
23: That race, the New York 12th primary, might have been an outlier in terms of how much money was poured into it, but stepping back, I wonder sort of how much of an outlier it is in terms of just the way that AI is a campaign issue going forward here. I think about the kind of broader zeitgeist, how people feel about AI, its prospects, its potential perils. How is that manifest in other races across the country?
0: Well, it's manifesting itself not so much as like the headline issue, like people are not voting up and down on AI per se, but they are wrapping AI into all sorts of other questions, principally affordability. Because when you think about affordability, all you have to do is look at your electricity bill if you live in certain parts of the country and see that, yes, it has gone up. We had a big take recently that looked at how electricity prices had more than tripled in some areas, up 267% as a result of all the AI data centers that are being built with all the investment from Silicon Valley. So people are looking at that and thinking, hey, you know, this is hitting my pocketbook. I feel it for real. They're also worried about their jobs. Will artificial intelligence come in somehow and change the way I do my job on a daily basis, or perhaps eliminate it altogether, or maybe eliminate that entry-level opportunity that might be awaiting my son or daughter because that kind of lower-level, maybe grunt work that was good for us when we were starting out could now be done by a machine. And then there is also just the distrust of Silicon Valley because policymakers here in the U.S. have never really gotten around to resolving some of the key questions surrounding social media and how it should be overseen. And AI is an extension of that in a way in many voters' eyes. And they are concerned that the government is not going to be ready to step up here. And polls are showing, and we identified this in our big take, that they think that the government needs to do more.
23: Like you just went through a lot of the concerns that people have about AI, how it's going to affect their jobs and their family finances, their communities, their privacy, their security. I know you've been digging into how these questions have been playing out with one company in particular. That's Anthropic. And Anthropic's stance has brought it into conflict with the U.S. government. Things really blew up earlier this year when Anthropic effectively set guardrails on how the Defense Department, the Pentagon, could use its technology. And the Trump administration hit back, saying it would designate Anthropic a national security risk and effectively blacklist that company from being a government supplier. What's the latest on this fight?
0: Well, David, there was another conflict that erupted in early June between the company and the Trump administration, and it centered on Anthropic's top two models, Fable 5 and Mythos 5. In essence, the government was warning the company that it needed to contain what officials saw as a so-called jailbreak, and that refers to an ability to get around the safety and security guardrails. And if those concerns weren't addressed, the company would need export licenses from the Commerce Department to be able to share that technology with any foreign national, and that included any foreign person on U.S. soil. In effect, that forced Anthropic's hand. The company had to immediately disable access to those two models starting on June 12th until the security concerns of the government were addressed. Now, at the end of June, if we fast forward a bit, Commerce Secretary Howard Lutnick goes back to the company to say, look, you have now taken steps to address our concerns, and in effect, we will no longer require export controls on those models. The move, in effect, has allowed Anthropic to begin releasing Fable 5, as originally intended, to a broad group of users globally without any limits. Mythos 5, however, has been restricted still to just U.S. users and on a more limited basis. And you'll remember Mythos is that cyber-capable model that everybody had really wanted to be able to use to test their own networks for possible vulnerabilities that could be exploited by hackers. And you know, David, this whole episode does raise some broader questions too. And in essence, they boil down to where the government is heading when it comes to AI regulation. The Trump administration really from the start has insisted it would take a hands-off approach to AI, especially in the area of regulation. However, it is unfolding on a bit of an ad hoc basis, as we are seeing with its handling of Anthropic and those two models. And what's unclear is what the roadmap is ahead for Anthropic and its rivals, OpenAI and Google's DeepMind, as they start to roll out equally sophisticated models. Will they have to go through the same sorts of checks before the government gives their clearance for release? It is the very kind of thing that Silicon Valley companies have been worried about and warning against.
23: 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I'm David Gura, and I spoke with Bloomberg's Mike Shepard about the first AI election. You can hear the rest of the episode on the Big Take wherever you get your podcasts.
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6: This is a Bloomberg Money Minute. When it comes to jobs, it turns out AI might be doing the opposite of what everyone was afraid of.
8: Maybe the AI story is playing out a little bit differently.
6: Lisa Simon is chief economist at Revelio Labs, which just published a study finding
8: companies that are adopting AI really heavily are actually some of the fastest growing companies, and they are adding in particular entry-level jobs
6: at faster rates than at firms not heavily adopting AI. Simon tells Bloomberg it came as a surprise to see entry-level jobs getting a boost, but it does make sense.
8: You need people that know how to deal with that technology, and I do think that tends to be the digital natives that are a little bit younger.
6: But at the same time,
8: these models produce so much output that you also need people that are really experienced and know what they're doing. I think you're just seeing hiring across the board, both on the expert and on this entry level.
6: In short, even with inevitable areas of disruption, Simon says
8: AI adoption and employment growth can coexist.
6: Andrew O'Day, Bloomberg Radio.
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